It is truth that the powers that be in the earth are under the command of the Antichrist, and his job is to kill, to steal, and to destroy. But regardless of his tactics, we must know beyond any doubt that in Christ we already have life more abundantly than this life in the earth, and more abundantly than this death in the earth. Yeah. The behavior of God's people matters to the spiritual health of the sinner as well as for our own lives. And if we live by the wisdom of God in all that concerns the kingdom of God, then we will understand the love of God for us and will give that same love to others. We must be agents of the Godhead and not followers of Satan. Wisdom further declares this: counsel and sound judgment are mine. I have insight. I have power. By me, kings reign and rulers issue decrees that are just. By me, princes govern and nobles and all who rule on earth. I love those who love me, and those who seek me find me. With me are riches and honor, enduring wealth and prosperity. My fruit is better than fine gold. What I yield surpasses choice silver. I walk in the way of righteousness along the paths of justice. Yes, God, I bestow a rich inheritance on those who love me and making their treasuries full. The Lord brought me forth as the fruit of his works before his deeds of old. I was formed long ages ago, at the very beginning, when the world came to be. When there were no watery depths, I was given birth. When there were no springs overflowing with water, before the mountains were settled in place, before the hills, I was given birth. Wisdom is clearly saying here, it's simply this, that wisdom is the master of the work. Yes, that everything God laid down to be, wisdom got it done. People of God, to walk in fellowship with God through his salvation is wisdom. Repentance, turning away from every wicked way and evil endeavor, is necessary, and without it, there is no salvation unto God. To be obedient to God in all things is wisdom. To rely on flesh is foolish and will fail you. But to trust God is wisdom that will bring you abundant life. The Lord Jesus Christ is coming, people of God, sooner than many would think. You know not the day nor the hour when the Son of Man shall come, but know this and be sure. His coming is not far in the distance. When we clean up our minds, then we'll clean up our lives and be made ready for the soon coming King. The Bible clearly states to us that if we confess our sins, he is faithful and just to forgive us our sins and to cleanse us of all unrighteousness. People of God, don't be weary in well-doing. Come on, it's going to pay off. You're going to reap after a while. Just don't faint. We understand what's going on in this world, but make yourself ready for the coming of the Lord Jesus Christ. What's going on in this world is the Antichrist in effect.
and it is to take us out. But we who believe in the Lord Jesus, we who submit our lives unto him, we who obey the word of God, whether we have the Bible or not, we should by now know some word of life that will keep us alive and will cause us to disagree with the enemy. Yes, we have read the news. We have seen the newscasters and heard them speak what is coming. It is only that we are at the end of the sixth seal. Yes, the sixth seal has been opened and we are at the end of the sixth seal. Jesus is coming. Somebody has got to be prepared to hear the sound of the trumpet. I want to hear him and I want to see him and I want to be caught up to meet him in the air. Somebody has got to want to go. Somebody has got to lay down your emotions. Somebody has got to understand that your feelings don't matter. This is not about your feelings. This is about the soon coming King. This is about this age, the Laodicean age. And he said that if you would overcome this, you will be with me in the throne. Who is ready to go? So many are falling by the wayside. Lord, help me to stand. Does anybody remember that?

follow Christ no matter what. I will keep my hand in his hand. Somebody needs to know that he said, you are in the hollow of his hand and nothing shall pluck you out of his hand. Stay in his hand. Stay in his bosom. Yes, seek his wisdom. Seek his face. The king is coming. The king is coming. We don't want to just see him come. We want to be caught up with him when he comes. Yes, let's pray. Father God, in the name of the Lord Jesus, we say thank you now. Thank you for this word that somebody's eyes, oh God, will be open. Thank you that even the prophets will not fear what is coming to them, that they will open their mouths and speak what you have said. God, we say thank you now for these ears that have heard. Pick their hearts, oh God, and bring their minds understanding. Set their feet aright, oh God, that they will align with your spirit and walk upright before you. God, I believe you, and I know that it shall be so. Father, in the name of Jesus, I thank you that your salvation and your peace surrounds the mind and spirit of your people. Amen and amen. Remember, the Lord is coming. It is not far from now. The Lord is coming. Will you be ready or will you not? Ready or not, he's coming. Set your affairs in order. Don't live like you're gonna live here always. Don't try to adjust to what's going on. The king is coming. Make your adjustments to leave this place. He's coming so soon that before you can bat your eye, it would have already happened. Tell your children the king is coming. Tell your grandchildren the king is coming. Leave notes and letters and recordings. The king is coming. Make your enemies know that you stand in God no matter what they do. Make even this that is coming, that they want to now inject us. The government wants to inject us. The Antichrist wants to inject us. Whatever he wants to do that will kill us. Somebody say, I'm ready to go. I'm ready to meet the king. I'm ready to be with the Lord. Glory to God in the throne. No matter what you do, I'm ready. In the name of the Lord Jesus Christ, I pray that you all have received today and that your lives will align with Christ and that something I have said today will make the difference in your life that will bring you to life everlasting. Thank you for joining us today, and please be with us again next time for Today's Word Is with Dr. Leonda L. Garman. The peace of God be with you. And remember, you can email us at drlgarman@gmail.com. Peace be with you.

0: 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We'd love that. In amateur radio news from North America, the FCC cites GMRS licensee for illegal linked repeater network. This happened to Gary M. Beckert Sr. of Newman, Georgia, for operating a network of nearly two dozen linked General Mobile Radio Service repeaters in violation of FCC rules for the service. Beckset is co-founder and chief executive officer of North Georgia GMRS Incorporated and licensee of GMRS station Whiskey Quebec Yankee Uniform 407. He also holds amateur radio license Whiskey Bravo 4 Golf Mike Bravo. According to the FCC notice, there are only 8 repeater frequency pairs shared nationwide by more than 300,000 active GMRS licensees and millions of family radio service users. Because GMRS spectrum is so limited, the service only works as intended when local users can hear each other and cooperate in the sharing of channels. Linking multiple repeaters is not in the public interest because it enables the retransmission of messages over much larger geographic areas, thereby limiting localized availability of the GMRS channels, which monopolizes a limited spectrum resource and increasing the potential for interference. It notes that GMRS repeaters may be connected to the telephone network or other networks, such as the internet, only for the purpose of remote control. Interesting news there out of Georgia and GMRS news. Amateur Radio supports Wisconsin tornado recovery. This is on July 27th through the 30th, as well as August 1st. Members of the Green Bay Mike and Key Club, who are also members of the Brown Kewaunee County Amateur Radio Emergency Service, deployed to Winnebago County, Wisconsin, following a tornado that struck on July 27th. The tornado hit Appleton and caused severe damage in Menasha, Fox Crossing, and nearby communities, with peak winds, get this, estimated at over 140 miles per hour and a 12.1-mile path up to 1,500 yards wide. Pamela Evanson, call sign Kilo Delta Zero, Golf Papa Hotel, Sam Reed, Whiskey 9 Sierra Juliet Romo, and Sam Martin, call sign Kilo November 9 Sierra Alpha Mike, responded to a request from the Winnebago County Emergency Management Office for Ares radio assistance. When they arrived, team members were paired with other volunteers from the community emergency response teams and local officials to form damage assessment teams designed to specific areas. While deployed, Evanson, Reed, and Martin conducted damage assessment operations. There were no deaths and only 60 injuries reported as a result of this tornado. Amateur radio provided radio communications between team members and the net control station at the Volunteer Coordination Center. Finally, Columbia Network amateur radio emergency following an emergency earthquake. On Monday, the 10th of August, several regions of Colombia were shaken by an earthquake. According to data from the Colombian Geological Service, the quake occurred at 7:34 local time, with its epicenter located in the municipality of San Jose del Palmar, Choco, at coordinates 5.04 north and minus 76.34 degrees west. The event registered a magnitude of 7.4 and a depth of 96 kilometers. Subsequently, there were several aftershocks which exceeded maximum magnitude 2.0, including one That was at 4.8, which occurred at 8:18 local time. From the very beginning, we were also in contact with emergency coordinators from Guatemala, Cuba, Venezuela, Honduras, El Salvador, and Ecuador, as well as Greg Mossop, Golf Zero, Delta Union Bravo, the emergency coordinator for Region 1 of the International Amateur Radio Telecommunications Union. And what we ask is that you'll please keep these frequencies open for emergency traffic on the HF bands for recovery in the Colombian earthquake situation there. These are the frequencies, 80 meters. Please keep 3985 kilohertz open. So please don't transmit anything on 3.985 megahertz. On 40 meters, they're using three frequencies. First, 7.060 on Morse code, so please keep 7.060 open, as well as 7.240 and 7.275 kilohertz open as well on voice. 20 meters, they're asking you to keep 14.3 kilohertz open. That's 14.3 on 20. 17 meters, please leave 18.160 kilohertz open. That's 18.160. 15 meters at 21.360 kilohertz. That's 15 meters, 21.360. And on the 2 meter band in the area, please keep 146.520 megahertz open on simplex. That's 146.520 megahertz. Please keep those frequencies open so people can be helped out. We'll have news coming from Great Britain, but first, here's news from ICOM about an amazing hot summertime radio. ICOM, for the love of ham radio. You know, my friends, if you stick around any ham radio conversation, you know that ICOM's just bound to come up. It's because of their legendary quality and reliability. And one of the radios ICOM produces that really has some amazing features is the ICOM IC9700. It's a VHF UHF 1.2 gigahertz all-mode transceiver that's built for satellites, Earth-Moon, Earth-bounce, and it's perfect for working weak signals as well. The IC9700 combines all-mode operation on VHF UHF 1.2 gigahertz, and it does it with SDR precision. It's real-time dual-band scope, full duplex capability, and high output power make it the ultimate transceiver for operators pushing the limits above 50 megahertz. The ICOM IC9700, for the love of ham radio. In news from Great Britain, the RSGB board has approved an updated contest entry policy following review consultation and careful consideration from the 1st of January 2027. Eligibility to participate in RSGB contests will be open to all appropriately licensed amateur radio licensees, regardless of nationality or location. Entry will be subject only to the legal and regulatory obligations applicable to both the society and to the entrant, together with the relevant contest rules and, of course, any applicable RSGB membership requirements. The implementation date has been chosen to allow the society's HF and VHF contest committees sufficient time to prepare contest administration and agitation systems ahead of the 2027 contest season. Man, coming on us quick. Contesting coming up this winter. There'll also be, of course, there was a partial solar eclipse on Wednesday, the 12th of August, and the RSGB's Propagation Studies Committee was looking for help with some radio experiments. Now, there were three ways the RSGB was looking to get involved with this. One was to find out about the ultraviolet and X-ray output effects of the ionosphere and how radio waves were propagated during the eclipse. And they asked people on 40 and 80 meters especially to report back on their findings on how transmissions were impacted. Also, they wanted to know how people running whisper mode on 160, 80, and 40 meters during the main eclipse period had reacted with the ionosphere, or they were asking to take part in two specially organized RSGB contests on the 80 Morse code and 40 FT8 bands. Pretty neat how they were looking to see about propagation studies during the total eclipse, which happened on the 12th day of August of this year. Also, the course and exam finder page on the RSGB website is now back online at rsgb.org/examfinder. That's rsgb.org/examfinder. The application has been completely redeveloped following major works on the Society's website this summer. It now features a fully responsive layout for mobile devices, so for your mobile devices, you now can use it, plus a clearer and more accessible user interface. You'll find color-coded banners for the entry exam levels and other exam levels there for your licenses offered by each club, plus useful and easy-to-read accessibility information for each venue. Training providers and exam centers are reminded that any updates need to be submitted to the RSGB examinations team via exams@rsgb.org.uk. That's exams@rsgb.org.uk by 3:30 p.m. each Friday for them to appear the following week. We'll have some contests, de-expeditions, and special event information coming up next. This is CQ Calling. 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Heard it, worked it, logged it. The ICOM IC705 for the love of ham radio. Special events coming up this weekend. Port Clinton Lighthouse activation comes up just 1 week before Lighthouse on the Air weekend, which is always the third weekend in August. This is running through August 15th, call sign Whiskey 8 Golf, November Mike Slant 8 out of Port Clinton, Ohio, planned to be on 40, the 20-meter band, as well as 15 and 10. Steamboat Nanny Byers Disaster of 1866 special events going on August 15th from 14 to 2200 UTC. Call sign is November 9, Bravo. That's November number 9. Bravo. Contest calendar, quite a few going on. We'll pick just a few for you. We've got coming up this weekend the Russian District Award Contest from 8 UTC on Saturday to 8 UTC on Sunday. It's Morse code and sideband out of Russia, so you can make some calls into Russia there. Also, the American Radio Relay League 10 gigahertz and up contest is this weekend from 9 UTC on Saturday until 9 UTC on Sunday. And that's going to be, of course, any mode to do that. Finally, Keeman's Club of Japan contest from 12 UTC Saturday to 12 UTC on Sunday. Morse code only on all of the bands, of course, except for the work bands. The expeditions, just a few. South Cook Islands goes on the air through Sunday. You got a chance to make this. If you're working for All Oceania, you'll need this. Echo 51 Kilo Echo Echo is the call. That's Echo 51 Kilo Echo Echo. 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Low SFIs through the weekend. Numbers down in the low 100s. Noise floor should be fairly reasonable for you. Normal daytime bands of 20, 17, and 15 in the northern hemisphere, 20 to 10 in the south. Nighttime ham bands, good conditions to run the nighttime bands all the way from the 160-meter band to 20 after dark. That's it, my friends, wherever you may be.
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4: Greetings and welcome to the Circuit Rider broadcast. Today we are continuing in our Bible study. We have our King James Bible here, and we've got it open. Hope you have yours opened, and I hope that you're joining me here as we have another study. We're dealing with the nature of God. What is God like? And so we're going to go ahead and see what the God of this universe is really all about. And many, many denominations, different folk have different opinions. And there's been a lot of literature that has been written about what God is and who God is, and obviously the nature of God. Now, when we say the nature of God, do you know what we mean when we say the nature of God? In a general sense, whatever is made or produced, the effect, in essence, the qualities, the attributes, what is actually the nature of the soul, the nature of blood, the nature of fluid, in other words, what things are made of, how, and so forth and so on. And what we're doing here is we're doing this because we really want people to really understand who God and what God is all about. You know, there's a lot of people, and a matter of fact, there's a religion today that has got, when you read their book, why, it's not anything that anybody, and I don't understand how people would want to be connected with something that is so wicked and evil as some of these religions are, sacrificing the matter of if somebody doesn't go along with you, why, kill them. And that's not any kind, and that's supposedly to be their Bible or whatever you want. I don't call it a Bible. It's a book. It's something that is demonic. It's something that is wicked. That's exactly what Satan would have you to believe about God. And as a matter of fact, before we even begin, let's read something here as we look at what the devil is all about. I'm turning in my Bible to Isaiah chapter 14. And by the way, you want to find out the character about anybody and anything and so forth? Why, all you have to do is just really start understanding that within the Word of God, God wants us, and God doesn't hide things. God wants people to know about Him and what He is, what He likes, and so forth. And a lot of people have got a bad attitude and a bad vision about what God is really all about. And that's why we're doing this study. Isaiah chapter 14, let's look at what it says about Satan. The scripture says over here in Isaiah chapter 14 and verse 12, "How art thou fallen from heaven, O Lucifer, son of the morning? How art thou cut down to the ground, which did weaken the nations? For thou hast said in thine heart..." Now this is, boy, I mean, when we talk about the heart, when we talk about the heart and soul of a being, I mean, that's what they're all about. Many verses of Scripture, and I go to the Word of God to really identify anything. Out of the abundance of the heart, the mouth speaketh. "For thou hast said in thine heart, I will ascend into heaven. I will exalt my throne above the stars of God. I will sit also in the mount of the congregation of the sides of the north. I will ascend above the heights of the clouds. I will be like the Most High. Yet thou shalt be brought down to hell, to the sides of the pits. Now that's what the wills of Satan is. Do you see that? I will ascend to heaven. I will exalt my throne. I will sit also upon the mount of the congregation, the sides of the north. I will ascend above the heights of the clouds. I will be. That's what the devil wants, to be God, to take the character of God. And you know something? In the tribulation period, God allows that for a period of 7 years. And you know what? When you study the scripture, you see this. I mean, why you've heard people talk about devils and demons and so forth. We had a big study some time ago about angels, the good angels and the fallen angels that follow Satan. And you know what? They want to tear your life up. It's not good. And yet, on the other hand, with the good angels and with God, as they follow God, I mean, listen here, we can start out with a verse of John 3:16. Very simple. For God so loved the world that He gave His only begotten Son. Do you think Satan wants that? Not on your life. And, you know, when you so it's not hard to reason out the idea of who's who and what God do you really want to serve. Now, there is no other God but the God of this universe. He's the God of everything. And He controls, and by the way, we're going to do the big study on that as we go through the scriptures showing you about how God absolutely is in charge, and He allows the nations and causes them to do what they do. You say, well, I thought that man had a free choice. Yeah, he does. God does have a free will and is able to choose. But you know what? God said that He's reserved the wicked for the day of judgment. And you know what? If you go out, you live your life, I mean, and you live it up and eat, drink, and be merry, for today we live, tomorrow we die. And you know, some of these people, they say, well, Yeah, I'm going to hell. I'm going to be down there with my buddies. We're all going to have a big party down there. Guarantee tell you something. It won't be no big party down there. We read about a character that went down there. The rich man, Luke chapter 16, that went to hell. I mean, the Bible says he fared sumptuously in this life. Oh, he didn't have a problem one. But then when he died, when he kept, because he rejected God, he ended up in hell. And in hell, he lifted up his eyes, being in torments. That's hell. But God has made a way for man to stay out of hell. Now we're going to go ahead and pick it up here. And we're going to look and see about the nature of God. The nature. The idea of how their how God's attributes are, about how His qualities are, about how His nature is. Now, I stopped there with being unchangeable. God never changes. Remember that in Hebrews chapter 13, verse 8. That's where we left off yesterday, the last broadcast, where Jesus Christ, the same yesterday, today, and forever. The Bible says in James chapter 1, verse 17, the Father of lights, with whom is no variableness, neither shadow of turning. So God is very unchanged. He is what He is, period, forever. Now, the next thing I want you to look at is we teach, according to the Word of God, the Trinity is composed. God is composed of three united persons without separate existence, so completely united as to form one God, the Godhead. The divine nature exists in three distinctions as, number one, you have God the Father. Number two, you have God the Son. And then number three, you have God, the Holy Spirit. While God is one, He exists in three equal persons, each having the same attributes, yet differing in certain properties. Now, we have the religions out here that don't believe this. Why, you have the idea of these Jehovah's Witnesses that they don't, that's one of their characteristics. They don't believe in the Trinity. They say, show me Trinity in the Bible. Well, I'll show it to you. I mean, there's not a problem at all. Why, God is a triune God. We see that in the Scriptures. We're going to go ahead and do a study on that because we're not going to get into this idea and just pick on the JWs. But the idea of it is there's other people that absolutely do not. And by the way, I will tell you this, that the JWs, they have their New World Translation copyrighted. And the idea that when they take out, rip out all the Bible verses that deal with Jesus Christ being God manifest in the flesh, they don't believe that Jesus Christ in the physical resurrection of the Lord Jesus Christ. Absolutely do not believe it. But the Word of God teaches it. Now, you have the Father sends the Son, and the Son sends the Holy Spirit. That's the doctrine of procession. The Trinity is not one God manifesting Himself in three ways or modes of existence, nor are they three separate gods. The Trinity is seen in a when the baptismal a formula here that we have in Matthew chapter 28. And go there, if you would, with me, and you can read it. And I'm sure if you've done any Bible reading at all, any listening to Scripture, why, you know what this verse says in Matthew chapter 28. And look at verse 18. And Jesus came and spake unto them, saying, all power is given unto me in heaven and the earth. Go ye therefore and teach all nations, baptizing them in the name of the Father, and of the Son, and of the Holy Ghost. There's your Trinity. Teaching them to observe all things whatsoever I've commanded you, and lo, I'm with you always, even unto the end of the world. Now, we understand. Turn with me, if you would, to 2 Corinthians and chapter 13, and look at verse 14. The grace of our Lord Jesus Christ, and the love of God, and the communion of the Holy Ghost. That's one, that's two, and that's three. The grace of our Lord Jesus Christ. By the way, when you look at that sentence, good English, why the grace of, you see that two-letter word? That's the source. What's the source of grace? The Lord Jesus Christ. And looky here. And the love of God, referring to God the Father. Why, what is it? The love and the source of love? Why, that's OF. God. Think about that. John 3:16, I just quoted it. God so loved you. The world, if you're listening to this broadcast, God loves you. And look what it says in verse 14. And the communion of the Holy Ghost. What's communion? Why, when we look up the word communion, why, that's the fellowship. That's the absolute interchange of transactions between two persons or offices. Mutual. Union in worship, the body of Christians who have one common faith and discipline. The act of communicating, the union of professing Christians. Why communion of the Holy Ghost? That's how, by the way, you got to be filled with the Holy Spirit. You know, when you have Jesus Christ as your Lord and Savior, why the Bible says in Ephesians chapter 4, verse 30, that you're sealed by the Holy Spirit of promise unto the day of redemption. What does unto mean? I mean, that means from now on and forever. I mean, we're sealed. We have the Holy Spirit of God in us. By the way, that's how a person that is truly saved, born again, can live for God. You can't live for God. You can't understand the Scriptures. That's why you have so many of these yahoos standing in the pulpits today calling themselves preachers. When Paul had it right, when he said there'd be wolves in sheep's clothing, and boy, we have them all over this United States of Babylon, standing in the pulpits, lying to the people with false doctrine. Amen and amen. Telling people that you got to work your way to heaven. Telling people that you absolutely got to go and do these kind of things for salvation. You better watch. You better get into the Word of God, and you better pray and ask God for the truth. But you see here in 2 Corinthians 13:14, the Lord Jesus Christ, the love of God, that's the Father, and the communion of the Holy Ghost be with you all. Paul is talking to the Christians. Look with me in 1 John and chapter 5 and verse 7 and 8. The Scripture says, "For there are three that bear record in heaven, the Father, the Word, and the Holy Ghost. And these three are one." Now, this right here, if you have the New World Translation, along with many of the other new perversions, and that's what I call them, they're not Bibles. They're copyrighted, and they are taken, and people just absolutely rip these verses right out of there. And then in verse 8 it says, "And there are three that bear witness in earth, the Spirit, the water, and the blood. These three agree in one." You see, you got the Trinity there. You see the Father, there's God the Father, and the Word. Now, who is the Word? Turn with me again in the Scriptures to Revelation and chapter 19. I mean, I've said this multitudes of times before, but in Revelation and chapter 19, why you have where Jesus Christ is called and His name is the Word of God. Look at it with me over here in Revelation and chapter 19, where it says, "And he was clothed with a vesture, dipped in blood, and his name is called the Word of God." Do you see that? If you read that out, you know that's talking about the Lord Jesus Christ. Why, you know what? Sorry to tell you, my friend, but you know, that's just the way it is. And I want to ask you here today, I mean, you got Jesus Christ, your Lord and Savior? If you do, you know Jesus Christ is God manifest in the flesh. Amen. You know, I'm sorry, but each has the same attributes of God. Each raises Jesus Christ, creates the world, and saves man. Now, we're not going to go ahead and do this because this is not a study, a complete study, you know, on the Trinity. But I'm trying to show you the nature of God. I mean, God is in three persons. God the Father, God the Son, and God the Holy Spirit. Now, the moral attributes of God. Number one, I want you to look at, actually, this is number seven, truth, God's knowledge, and God's declarations always conform to truth. God's faithfulness leads Him to fulfill all of His promises. Listen, when God says and God promises to do something, God's not a liar. He keeps His promises. By the way, do you know that we have that replacement theology today, where you have a lot of these birds that say that God is done with the Jew, and why the church is taking the promises that God had given in the Old Testament to the Jews. Why, bro, you know what? Again, you know what that is? That's false doctrine. And that's not truth. God does not change, number one. Number two, what God promised, the covenants that were given to the children of Israel, why, you know, they're going to come to pass. With or without, whether you like it or not. And a lot of these birds' problems are, you know, when you go fooling around and changing words within what's supposed to be a Bible, the Word of God, which these perversions, they're not. They're man's books, man's thoughts, you know, just like the Quran. I mean, brother, let me tell you one thing. It's not Scripture. It's not God's words. You know, the New World Translation, the NIV, and all, you know, you get these new perverted things, the CES, why, and all these other ones. There are just so many to name that I'm not going to waste my time on it. You know, just get you a good English Bible, the KJV 1611, and pray and ask God for His guidance and leadership. And by the way, you know, the Bible says, over there in the book of Corinthians in chapter 2, verse 14, the natural man receiveth not the things of the Spirit of God, neither can he know them because they're spiritually discerned. I mean, you can't, without the Holy Spirit of God, you can't understand the Word of God. You'll get misled every time. The Scripture says, but if our gospel be hid, it's hid to them who are lost, and whom the small g god of this world hath blinded the minds of those that believe not, lest the light of the glorious gospel of Christ, who is the image of God, should shine unto him. Now, the you know, in the idea of God's faithfulness leads him to fulfill all his promises that he has made to man. By the way, you know, he that hath the Son hath life. Why, you know, when God gives promises, I mean, don't you think that he's going to keep his promise? Why, John chapter 14, when we look over here, what Jesus spoke, John chapter 4, and let not your heart be troubled, verse 1. You believe in God, believe also in me, Jesus was speaking. In my Father's house are many mansions. If it were not so, I would have told you. I go to prepare a place for you. Why, who would that be? Those that believe on the Lord Jesus Christ, those that know and believe in God. It says, and if I go and prepare a place for you, I will come again and receive you unto myself, that where I am, there you may be also. And whither I go, you know, and the way, you know. You know, it's this way. You know, when we read the Scriptures, why, you know what? God says all over the place in the Scriptures about who is saved. Romans and chapter 10. When we go to Romans in chapter 10, and we begin reading here in verse 9, the Scripture says, "For that if thou shalt confess with thy mouth the Lord Jesus, and shalt believe in thine heart that

and shalt believe in thine heart. Do you believe it with all your heart? Or are you just playing games with God? And with the mouth confession is made unto salvation. Verse 10. For with the heart man believeth unto righteousness. With the mouth confession is made unto salvation. And looky here in verse 13. For whosoever shall call upon the name of the Lord shall be saved. Now, you know what shall is as good as will. Do you believe that Jesus Christ is going to do what he says he's going to do? Do you believe that, you know, he that hath the Son hath life? I mean, I've got everlasting life right now. You say, well, you can lose it. How? When God is the one that saved my soul. God is the one that gave me the Holy and sealed me by His Holy Spirit. I didn't do that, but God did. And the idea of it is, if I sin, we have an advocate with the Father, 1 John chapter 2. Jesus Christ the righteous. Amen. And you know what? These people that go around and talk about the idea that you can lose your salvation, is because, you know what? They know. You know that they can't earn their way to heaven. There's nobody that can be as righteous as the Lord Jesus Christ. You have to have the righteousness of Jesus Christ, the Son of God, to enter into the kingdom of God. Now, in 1 John chapter 1, you know it says here, if we say that we have no sin, we deceive ourselves, and the truth is not in us. So you're going to tell me that you don't sin? You're a liar. I mean, it says here, if we say we have not sinned, we make him a liar, and his word is not in us. Amen and amen. Now, you know, that's the word of God. And, you know, just simple belief and trust in the word of God. If you truly believe the word of God, and you truly believe what Jesus Christ said that he did, how God so loved the world that he gave his only begotten Son, that's salvation. Salvation is in a person, the Lord Jesus Christ, not in what you do. Because you don't have any righteousness. I don't have any righteousness. It's all what God did. When he gave us the gift of eternal life, why, I have everlasting life, present tense. If I was to leave this world right now, I'm going to heaven. Not because I'm anything, not because I'm Mr. Righteous, because I don't have any righteousness of my own. Why, the righteousness of Jesus Christ was imputed to me. It was all God's work. And if you're saved, if you're born again, it was all God and what He did for you. Listen, God loves you. God knows what we are. The Apostle Paul himself said, O wretched man that I am, the greatest Christian that ever lived. You don't want to know the character, the attributes of God? God tells the truth. And when God said, I have eternal life, I have it. Just because of what Jesus did for me. And you have it too, if you received Him as Lord and Savior. May God help you to see the truth.

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0: Well, folks, we're now at the one-year mark of the death, the tragic death and the murder of Charlie Kirk. Happened almost like yesterday. And to discuss this unique young man with an outsized impact in U.S. politics and also on U.S. culture, and a huge, huge effect on the youth of America today and beyond the United States and its borders, is somebody I know personally. That was Christy Edwards. Christy's is a conservative entrepreneur. She's a lifelong Christian, has been in the movement since she was handing out flyers for campaigns way, way back in high school. She built Writer, the dating app for conservatives, and has spent years backing veterans and animal welfare causes. Her friendship with Charlie Kirk grew close over time, part mentorship and part older sister keeping an eye on him. She runs Carry the Torch, that's .io, correct, Christy?
1: Yes.
0: Great. So tell us about that a little bit later. And she's basically carrying Charlie Kirk's work forward. When her son needed a college reference letter, well, Charlie wrote it himself that same day, no delays, and sent it straight to the school. And that's just a tribute to him, the type of man he was, how authentic he was. What are your thoughts now? It's been a year. I'm sure there's a lot of mourning. You knew him several years before his death, right? How many years did you go back with him?
1: Yeah, I met him when he was 22 years old, and he was just Charlie, definitely not Charlie Kirk, the icon. And he's just a kid, and I was definitely, you know, I'm 49 now, so if that gives you any idea of our age difference. Honestly, he was an awkward kid, and, you know, I wasn't necessarily thrilled at meeting or working with him until he opened his mouth. And in about 2 minutes flat, I knew he was an ingenue and highly intelligent, and we hit it off within 5 minutes. And, you know, I was a political fundraiser and worked at a higher level, a presidential level, and I knew immediately that he was definitely one of one. And we hit it off privately because I was, well, first of all, we had the same goals politically. We wanted to get President Trump elected. And so we hit the street immediately doing private fundraisers in about 9 different states in the Western Hemisphere. And we hit it off privately over time because not only was I interested in what he was doing with Turning Point, which was at a genesis, and I supported him financially as a donor. But over time, I realized he was, you know, really young and was never going home. He was traveling 360 days a year. And so I wanted to help him, you know, a little bit with, you know, ties, belts, socks, pants that fit, because he was not paying attention to those things at all. And
0: he was just like a kid.
1: He was a kid. And obviously my son was just a few years younger, and I was already doing that for my own son. And so it was like Charlie. And he didn't care about that stuff, not in a way of just as always any boy at that age isn't paying attention to that stuff. And Charlie was in rooms with multimillionaires and billionaires who were writing him checks happily, and Trump, and it was like, Charlie, please put this jacket on, please put the, and so he was happy to do it. And so it was more of me like, dude, let's get your hair cut. Do you have clean socks on? You know, just motherly things where I was probably a little bit of a nuisance to him. And we kind of, you know, so we kind of learned that way, where he would depend on me a little bit that way. And then, you know, I was an elite matchmaker out of Jackson Hole, and I later ended up developing a dating app after Trump was elected. And then Charlie, of course, during that entire decade was single. And then after he kind of started to become into Turning Point, and Turning Point grew, he started, you know, privately speaking to me about his wishes and desires and dating life. And that was an area where I mentored him a bit. And those were obviously private conversations, and
2: sure,
1: conversations I'll take to my grave. So,
0: of course. So tell us, what did Charlie Kirk reveal to you that the public didn't see very much, you know, well, behind the scenes?
1: Well, first of all, I posted a couple of days ago on his anniversary. Charlie was always filled with joy and laughter, and I wish the public could have seen more of that, because, and that's a video I posted 2 days ago on my Instagram account went viral, because it, you know, we just landed in a private plane. We were working on a gubernatorial race, and we've been working all day, and we just landed, and he stopped on, literally, he'd just gotten off the plane, his foot touched the ground. He stopped for 1 second, put his briefcase, or not his briefcase, but his like portfolio down, put a song on his phone, and just broke out into a dance. And I caught it on camera on my phone, And he just started doing a little dance, and it went viral for the right reason, because he was just filled with laughter and joy at all times. But he always wanted, was happy, always looked for the positive. He was never trying to hurt someone, never trying to take somebody out or down. He always wanted to see, how can I help you? What can I do? What can I do for you? And I guess I wish the public knew that, like, he was just a jovial, happy, funny guy. He was just a joy to be around all the time. That's why it's so easy to work with him.
0: Your book, Charlie Kirk in His Own Words.
1: Correct.
0: It's got a lot of special photos in there I take, you know. How does this book stand out compared to other books?
1: When I first started this project out, it was a way for me to grieve. I wasn't doing well, you know, as I'm sure the rest of the world. And I just started kind of going back to my archive and looking at some of the images started to make me, you know, laugh or cry, depending on the memory. And I started putting some things together. And then, of course, the whole world was kind of posting and doing this. And then as I started talking to some allies and friends and family, I realized there were a lot of people that were like, well, I didn't know he did that. Well, I don't know about that. And there's people that weren't online or weren't on X or weren't on Instagram. And I thought, you know, even when Charlie Kirk started out, Twitter had barely just started. I mean, Charlie put his first tweet out in 2011 and then thought, you know, there needs to be a record. And I just thought, you know, a coffee table book with all of his tweets, at least the best ones, would be really cool. And so I thought, even if I just print it for myself and even immediate friends and family, it would be really cool. So I kind of...
0: Amazing, never-missing photographs, but also kind of insights.
1: Yeah.
0: Basically, kind of like a bird's-eye view.
1: Yeah.
0: Things you saw about him that showed what his personality was like.
1: Yeah, we got his best tweets from every category. But then over that time, I also ended up getting testimonials from all over the world of people that knew him and or loved him and what Charlie's life and legacy meant to them. And then also how his death impacted them. And when those started to roll in, that was just incredible to me. Every time I got one sent to me, I was in tears all over again or started grieving all over again just because it was so impactful. And if you read some of the testimonials, I mean, they're riveting, absolutely riveting. And then, of course, I included, you know, of course, Trump and Elon Musk and, you know, Anna Paulina Luna and, you know, all of the people that, you know, of course, like even things Erica Kurtz had said, you know, the day he died, a lot of the Turning Point people, you know. And so I just wanted it to be collected in some beautiful, tangible piece. And it was very much built as a coffee table book to sit on somebody's living room table. I mean, somebody was just in my house today training my dog, and they saw the book, and they were like, oh. And she goes into this huge story about her grandchildren and her children. And I mean, it ended up in a 45-minute conversation about Charlie Kirk. And that's what it's supposed to be. It's supposed to be a conversation piece about Charlie.
0: And it must be big. How big is the book? I haven't seen it. How is it like? You said it's a coffee table book. It must be...
1: Yeah, it's
0: kind of a whopper.
1: It's not as big as you would think, but it's like, yes, if it's the normal coffee table book size, it's meant to be a piece of art for your home. It's I don't have the exact dimension.
0: No, that's not a problem. But in other words, it's pretty substantial. Probably has, you know, great, let's say graphic, great dimensions to show as well as the photos.
1: Every other page is a beautiful image, and whether it's one from my personal collection that's been never before seen images that I've never posted or put online, or images that we used of Charlie that we thought had not been oversaturated online. Because, you know, of course, there's tons of images of Charlie that you see every day. And so we tried to make sure what we put in the book were not images that had been oversaturated or personal collection from my personal collection. We worked really hard on it. Yeah, it's incredible. And then also, tidbits of trivia, like either all of Charlie's books that he wanted people to read, his favorite scriptures, things he likes to order, like his favorite order at In-N-Out or his favorite order at Starbucks, things he, you know, his favorites that people, you know, Charlie used to talk about all the time. You know, just things like that that people might want to know. I was really big on his books that he liked to read and things he liked to tell other children, not just children, teenagers, you know, people to read. Because he was so highly intelligent and such an avid reader. That's one thing. If Charlie and I even have 4 minutes to catch a plane, or he'd always say, how much time do you have? What time is it? And I'd be like, we've got 10 minutes. Okay, great. He'd stop, pull out a book out of his bag, and start reading.
0: You know what strikes me about him is that he had such an absolute quick mind. Oh, my gosh.
1: Yes.
0: Immediate.
1: Yeah.
0: So.
1: Yeah, his IQ was at a 170. That's something people, I don't think, understand, where they think he was being rude or that he was condescending. And it's like, no, what you don't understand, and that's one thing I wish a neurologist, and maybe that's what I should have put in the book. People that operate at even a 120 IQ or 125 IQ, their brains are firing at such a rapid speed. It's like, no, he's not being rude. His brain has left the building. And that's what they said. Yeah, it's like, yeah. And I was actually privy at a lunch one time with four older gentlemen who were investing in Charlie. And Charlie was on his phone doing something, rapid firing on his phone. And the guys thought that Charlie was being rude. And then Charlie put his phone down and he looked back at the gentleman and he spit back every single word that all four gentlemen had actually spoken while he was on his phone.
2: To the brain.
1: Yes. And what I said to Charlie afterwards, I said, Charlie, listen, you still have to show respect. And I said, those gentlemen are offering a check. And he goes, well, I know, but I heard every word they said. And I said, I know that. I know you're autodidact.
0: No, their perception is otherwise.
1: Right. And those are some things I tried to mentor Charlie along the way. I said, they're still older gentlemen. They're still writing you a check. He did those things when he was young. He did not do those things later. When he was like 22, 23, those are the things he was doing. I had to kind of work with him just a bit and just be like, look, you can spend 10 minutes having lunch, you know. But the thing is, people did not understand, you know, his IQ. I don't think people understood how smart he was. I mean, obviously the world did later. Yeah. But it wasn't him being rude. It was just his brain could not keep up, you know.
0: And so he probably, what I think is significant about him is the impact he had politically on the United States. Can you talk to us, what are your thoughts briefly about that, the impact that Charlie Kirk had?
1: You know, I think we're going to see it, you know, every single year from him, on, you know, here on out, actually, you know, his impact was global. I mean, I think we saw it the day he was assassinated. You know, Trump, the president, has actually said it perfectly. Trump would not have been elected three times if it had not been for Charlie Kirk. And that, you know, just the fact that Charlie's impact on a president being elected, you know, if you want to call it twice, fine, call it twice. I call it three times. Charlie would call it three men.
0: Yeah.
1: You know, and Trump says that for a reason. He's not trying to be nice. The impact that Charlie had on those presidential elections, if you look at the first one back in 2016, Charlie wasn't with us in New York standing there when President Trump was elected like the rest of everyone else. Do you want to know where Charlie was? He was in the state of Michigan, where we won by a razor, which was a swing state, of 10,000 votes. Where do you think those 10,000 votes came from? They came from Charlie Kirk himself, because he was out there hitting the streets with all of the youth vote, making sure that every single youth person in Michigan voted.
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4: Just yesterday, a former drug enforcement agent said that from 1986 until he retired in 1992, he documented evidence that the CIA participated in cocaine distribution to Los Angeles gangs.
5: The CIA and the DEA knew that the Contra pilots were involved in narcotics trafficking.
4: In Washington, reporter Gary Webb of the San Jose Mercury, his reporting first detailed those charges. Thank you both for joining us this morning. Gary, your series in the San Jose Mercury includes some interviews with drug traffickers, some informants. How reliable were your sources for this piece?
6: Well, the central source for it is now a DEA informant. I mean, he testified to a lot of this stuff under oath on the witness stand down in San Diego in March. And last Friday, the U.S. Government stood up in court and said the man's believable. They believe everything he says.
7: In 1996, investigative reporter Gary Webb revealed what no one dared to touch, one of America's darkest secrets, a hidden path that tied the CIA to the flood of cocaine and the rise of crack in U.S. cities. Less than a decade later, Webb was found with two bullets in his head. They called it suicide. But pulling the trigger twice, that takes more than despair. Was it the sad collapse of a man who spoke the truth, or something much darker?
0: I'm sure that there was a team on the CIA plane that crashed, a cocaine plane.
8: Yeah, that was Mayan Jaguar. That was, a CIA plane, a jet, a corporate jet, was CIA tail numbers crashed in Yucatan 2007. This all seemed to happen in that, right? It was the peak of my coverage anyway, and it had Fort Bend to cocaine on port.
0: Banks are really counting on drug cartels to be able to keep the system liquid, right?
8: I mean, one case I covered, they were literally bringing boxes of money into this bank branch and shoving them through the teller window. That's how obvious it was in Mexico.
0: Tonight, folks, on Quorum Radio, we're going to be hearing from author Bill Conroy about his book, The Great Pretense, The Tour Through the Boneyard of the CIA's War for Drugs. On next, folks, after the music, stay tuned. 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
1: 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Well, folks, you all know that there's a lot of stuff happening behind the scenes that we don't see. In the boneyard of our government, there's lots of competing interests. There are turf wars between different mega agencies of our great nation. And that's why I'm on today. I want to talk about those big, big rival agencies. And that's with Bill Conroy. He's been on Quorum Radio before. He wrote the book, The Great Pretense, A Tour Through the Boneyard of the CIA's War for Drugs. That's right. And who is this man? Well, Bill Conroy got his master's degree in mass communications and journalism from Marquette University. He's a veteran journalist with a mere 40 years of experience working as a staff reporter, editor-in-chief, freelance correspondent at print and online publications across the U.S. and in Mexico. His journalism has been cited in more than 35 books to date. Conroy also is the author of the nonfiction books The Great Pretense, as I mentioned, Dispatches from the House of Death, A War as Cartel Informant, and also the book Borderline Security, A Chronicle of Reprisal, Cronyism, and Corruption of the U.S. Customs Service. Well, boy, that's interesting. Well, it's great having you on Quorum Radio. I wanted to talk about the book that I headlined here, The Great Pretense, The Truth of the Boneyard of the CIA's War for Drugs. So fascinating. And, you know, it's a book that has to be, I think it's worthwhile reading to know about our government and all the things that have been happening in the past five, six decades. And one of the interesting people that Bill Conroy focuses on, not exclusively, but in an important way at the beginning, is Gary Webb, who is the reporter who basically, I think, discovered the CIA-Contra connection, right?
2: Correct. Yeah.
1: How important?
2: He wrote a series that exposed it with evidence backed up and put on the internet at the time, which was revolutionary. It's early mid-90s, 1990s.
1: So that happened in the 90s, at the infancy stage of the internet.
2: Right.
1: And how important is Gary Webb? Is it too much to say that he's the cornerstone of the story from which you build upon and deepen? Or is it a very bold figure for you?
2: The book is, and I knew Gary. I worked. Gary kind of bailed me out of a tough situation with the federal government. And I'm trying to seize my computer back in the early 2000s. That's how we got to know each other, and that's just a brief version of that story, which is mentioned in the book, but it's a whole other story. I started covering a workplace discrimination suit involving an FBI agent, and it turns out he was actually a FBI and sanctioned CIA spy, that went undercover for years to infiltrate the Chinese intelligence apparatus and flip assets. And he did it by, kind of infiltrating the triads, the criminal gangs, the Asian criminal gangs in Chicago. And from there, got entry into China. Went to China. It was a highly classified operation, but it came out in the public court filings. And what happened after our story went to press is the Department of Justice filed a motion to seize any computer that had those documents on it, and included in the motion was request to retroactively classify those documents, which I had never heard of at the time, but apparently it's a thing. And Yeah, and needless to say, I was working for a pretty large corporate media company, and they were getting indigestion, and the lawyers weren't really, I didn't feel in my corner. I think I was going to get thrown under the bus, like the story would be taken down, all that kind of crap. But also just the principle of it, these were public records that the government was trying to, you know, put back in the bottle to, in the toothpaste tube, as you would, after they were already out in public. And then I didn't know where else that would go. If they seized the computers, it could shut the newspaper down, which is why I think our corporate folks were not thrilled. And we're willing to, you know, you see that now, how they will bend over to comply, to avoid that, right? So I felt that back then. So I reached out. I had known, you know, I've been in contact with Gary for a little bit before that. And I emailed him about this, and he said, look, get me those documents. The judge has not ruled in the case, so there's no order against you from doing that. And then, I'll get them out. And then that's exactly what he did. He got them out on the internet. First Amendment Coalition in California published them. And then another publication, Narco News, and Al Giordano at Narco News published them. And that basically saved me, because the judge ultimately ruled that he didn't have the authority to seize all the computers that these documents were on.
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0: Mis manos no te alcanzan y cada día se hace más larga la distancia. 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Como...
1: 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I'm Jesse Finkelstein. 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

0: Mean Old World, a new take on a classic by Blues Hall of Fame inductee John Primer. And now we take you to the stage of the 2026 Blues Music Awards in Memphis for Doug McLeod.
1: It's good to be with you, and it's good to have you with us. Thanks for coming and being part of this. I remember when Joe Whitman called me and said, Doug, can you do a story and a song for us? I says, that's right up my alley, man. I can do that. So what I'm going to do is a story and a song. And the story is about the song that is on this album that's been nominated here for Acoustic Album of the Year. A song called Roll Like a River. And I originally recorded this back about 1986, 1987. And for a now defunct German label. And I understand that the 17 Germans that bought the record really liked it. So we decided we're going to do it again. I come from St. Louis, you know, and when I had big decisions in my life to make, what I wanted to do was go out by the Missouri River, sit down and ponder on my life, watch the river run, you know. First big decision was whether or not I should join the Navy. Well, that's a big decision. So I went out to the Missouri River. In those days, you could park on the hill, you know. And I walked down, found a tree, sat underneath the tree, and watched the river run. And I said, should I join the Navy, tree? Should I join the Navy? And it turned out I did. And 4 years later, come back safe and sound and think about going to school. Maybe learn how to read music, you know. Get some theory and stuff. I could work, VA helped, mom and dad helped. So I said, yeah, let me go out and make, this is a big decision. Let me get in my car and drive out there and sit down beneath the tree and watch the river run. That's what I did. So I drove out there, parked the car. I'd like to say I found the very same tree. But I didn't. But for the sake of the story, I found the very same tree. And I sat under the tree and I was pondering all my life and I said, well, oh man, should I go to school? You know, that's a big decision. I said, tree, should I go to school? End up going to school. That didn't work out too good, folks. It really did. I can't read music worth a darn, really, to be honest with you. Don't know much about theory. But I'll tell you something, I did meet a young gal and we fell in love. Yeah, we're thinking about getting married. So you know what I did? I went back to St. Louis, got in my car, drove out to Missouri River, parked the car, walked down that hill, found that very same tree. Sat underneath that tree, watched the river run and said, tree, should I get married for the first time? That was the only time the tree let me down. but one of those evenings, I was watching that river, you know. I was thinking about it. I was thinking, us human beings, we like rivers too. We get created. We go on our journey, don't we? I think about that Mississippi River that's right outside of here. It starts off as a little creek up there in Minnesota. Come on through Iowa. On down to Missouri, St. Louis. Through Memphis. Down to New Orleans. When you get down there at New Orleans, they say, go up in the sky, you know. Now, I've never met nobody that's ever done that, so I don't know if that's true. But what I do know to be true, it's good to roll like a river. And it's going to sound exactly like this here at the 47th Blues Music Award. Now, I'm on need one of the sound men to come out here and tighten this microphone because it's starting to drop down a little bit. Sometimes this old world

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But misdirection, it ain't never going to stop you. 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Thank you, Matter River.

0: Thank y'all so very much. I appreciate it. Thank you.
1: Doug McLeod on stage at the 2026 Blues Music Awards in Memphis. I'm Jesse Finkelstein. 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

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I'm Jesse Finkelstein. 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
1: Hello and welcome to Freedom Synergy Radio. Thank you so much for joining us today. My name is Donatella Ongreda. On today's show, Taiwan accuses China of relentless persecution against Joshua Wong. Europe can help deter China without sending troops to Taiwan. How is democracy destroyed? And more. So please stay with us. The Taiwanese government on Friday condemned the endless political persecution that it alleges the Chinese Communist Party is carrying out against Hong Kong activist Joshua Wong. Wong pleaded guilty on Wednesday to conspiracy to collude with foreign forces, a charge that could carry a life sentence. In an official statement, presidential spokesperson Karen Kuo accused the CCP and Hong Kong authorities of using authoritarian tools, such as the national security law imposed by Beijing in 2020, with the aim of carrying out relentless political persecution against Joshua Wong and other pro-democracy figures in the former British colony. According to Kuo, this case once again highlights that democracy, the rule of law, and judicial independence in Hong Kong continue to be eroded. The spokesperson lamented that this political repression has become a negative example for the international community and demanded that the CCP immediately cease the suppression of dissent under the pretext of national security. The spokesperson also called for an end to the persecution and for the release of democratic figures who have been wrongfully detained. Wong, 29 years old, pleaded guilty in the Hong Kong High Court to the charge of collusion with foreign forces. In the case, he is accused of conspiring with exiled activist Nathan Law and others to call on foreign nations to impose sanctions, blockades, or other measures against Hong Kong or China during 2020. The indictment specifically covers the period from July 1st to November 23rd, 2020, immediately after the national security law took effect in June 30 of that year. This legislation was imposed by Beijing following the massive anti-government protests that rocked Hong Kong in 2019. This guilty plea marks Wong's second conviction under the same law. Wong is currently serving a 4-year and 8-month prison sentence for conspiracy to subvert state power in connection with a case known as the Hong Kong 47. This case is linked to the unofficial primaries organized by the opposition in July 2020. Joshua Wong has been an iconic figure in the pro-democracy movement since, at age 17, he participated in the 2014 protests known as the Umbrella Revolution. In 2016, along with Nathan Law and other activists, he founded the Democisto Party. Democisto announced its dissolution the very day the national security law went into effect, a law that criminalizes acts such as subversion, secession, terrorism, and collusion with foreign forces. Chinese authorities maintain that this legislation restored stability in Hong Kong following the 2019 protests. However, human rights organizations and various foreign governments have criticized its negative impact on political and civil liberties. DW, the German public broadcast service, brings more information on these new developments on Wong's guilty plea. Let's listen.
2: And let's bring in now Chung Ching Kwang. She is a pro-democracy activist and senior analyst at the Interparliamentary Alliance on China, a group of lawmakers transcending borders and party politics to reform policy on China. Thank you so much for your time today. What's your reaction to Joshua Wong pleading guilty to colluding with foreign forces?
3: As a friend, I feel very sorry for him, and I feel very frustrated that he is subject to yet another persecution coming from the Hong Kong authorities. He was already serving his 4-year and 8-month sentence for taking part in the primary election in 2020. And as he is approaching his release in early 2027, the authorities decided to press another charge on him so that he would stay behind bars, so that he can do what he would see as useful to Hong Kong and voice out for his own freedom and so on. So as a friend, I find this extremely, like, excruciating to see.
2: And Beijing, for its part, it's claiming that lobbying foreign governments for sanctions is a direct challenge to China's sovereignty. Why do you believe those actions should not be considered a national security threat?
3: Because we're not asking for governments to support or do anything to overthrow the government. We're merely asking for accountability for human rights violations and accountability towards the promises made to Hong Kong under the Sino-British Land Declaration, which is a treaty lodged at the UN. So what many people in Hong Kong in 2019 or even before are doing is trying to say, please keep your promises. These are the things that were promised. And at the same time, if you're committing human rights violations, you should be held account for those actions as well. So that is all what people have been doing, and calling for sanctions or lobbying foreign governments per se should not be a crime. We're merely exercising our rights to freedom of speech to say, we think you should be held accountable for what you have done to the people of Hong Kong and to the city itself.
2: Beijing is saying that national security law, that it restored stability after the mass protests of 2019. Critics say that it has effectively ended political opposition. 6 years on, how has the law changed Hong Kong's political landscape in your view?
3: In 6 years, the law has drastically transformed Hong Kong from what we knew as having a very vibrant civil society to almost no civil society at all. Of course, there are people who are trying to do community organizing, trying to run a bookstore, who subsequently were arrested, or there are people who are trying to make sure that there is still visible solidarity among Hong Kongers. But the room for any kind of meaningful opposition is very, very limited. Like, taking as an example the fire that happened last November, people simply asking for accountability for the fire, who is supposed to be responsible for the accident, would be arrested and then said what a petition would normally be accepted in a democratic society is an act of sedition. So all of these things adding together, you can see that there is very little room for any kind of expression of discontent towards the government or any kind of legitimate challenge to the policy of the city. And from what we saw like 6 years ago, where people are willing and happy to speak up, to now that people want to speak up but they can't without paying a huge price in terms of their freedoms and whether or not they can, like, have the freedom to move around the city or speak freely.
2: Is that expression still happening, though, in your view? I mean, you know Joshua Wong, you're friends with him, you're part of the pro-democracy movement. Is it happening in other circles, in other ways?
3: It is definitely still happening in other circles, in other ways. Probably not as visible as we were used to back in 2019 or 2020. But there are people, like activists, who are still using the court trials that they are going through as a platform to say what they believe in, to try to encourage people that we should not give up. We should still fight for our freedom and democracy, and that's our fundamental basic human rights. And at the same time, there are lots of people who are doing things outside of Hong Kong, trying to make sure that people are aware of what's happening in the city. So even though I'd say it looks very sad on the surface that nothing is happening right now, but according to my knowledge, a lot of people are still trying to do what they can in their own way to try to make sure that the fight goes on in another way, not in the form of a mass protest or not in terms of like organizing themselves on the streets. But there are definitely people who are trying to make things better in Hong Kong.
2: Looking beyond Joshua Wong as an individual, what do you think Hong Kong's future holds?
3: What would Hong Kong's future look like depends on the international community, to be honest. I mean, the international community stood by and let Hong Kong fall into the state that it is in right now. I mean, as I said, the Sino-British Land Declaration is a treaty lodged at the UN. All of the UN countries have a responsibility to see it through, but they didn't. And right now what's happening to Joshua is he's being punished for fighting for what's promised for Hong Kongers because it's promised to us and therefore we want it and we deserve it. But at the same time, because the international society is not doing enough beyond empty hand wringing, he is suffering as a result of that. So I think it is time for the international community to take a stand and make sure that they're having China policy that's realistic, not just adopting another business as usual approach as they have been in the past 6 years.
2: Zhang Qingquang, pro-democracy activist and senior analyst at the Inter-Parliamentary Alliance on China. Thanks for your time.
3: Thank you.
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1: The debate over a potential war in the Taiwan Strait often centers on which countries would be willing to intervene militarily if China attempted to take the island by force. Europe, however, takes a different approach. Although most European countries would be unlikely to take on a leading military role in the Pacific, the European Union has a tool with which it could contribute to deterrence: its economic clout. The EU has a direct interest in preserving the status quo in the Taiwan Strait and opposes any unilateral attempt to alter it through force or coercion. There is also a specific economic interest at stake. Stability in the Strait affects European prosperity. Given Taiwan's role in international semiconductor supply chains and the region's strategic importance of Europe's trade and economy. On this basis, the EU could develop a strategy aimed at raising the economic cost China would have to bear if it started a war. The case of Lithuania offers a precedent. After deepening its relations with Taiwan in 2021, Lithuanian companies reported problems with contracts, shipments, and imports in China. The European Parliament characterized these measures as Chinese economic coercion, transforming a bilateral dispute into an issue for the Union as a whole. At the same time, the EU developed an anti-coercion instrument adopted in 2023 to respond to the use of trade or investment measures as a tool for political pressure. The author proposes extending this principle through broader cooperation among Europe, the United States, Japan, Australia, Taiwan, and other partners. These countries could create mechanisms to share the burden of economic coercion by providing alternative markets, temporary financing, investment, the reduction of certain trade barriers, or support for the reorganization of supply chains. The goal would be not to economically isolate China, but to prevent it from easily exerting pressure on individual countries by taking advantage of its superior economic size. An economic coalition could, moreover, be much broader than a military coalition. Many European governments that would not be willing to send troops to the Pacific could participate through financial restrictions, the protection of essential supply chains, access to alternative markets, financing, or the coordination of technology controls. Europe also maintains a significant economic relationship with Taiwan. In 2025, bilateral trade in goods reached 68.7 billion euros, and the EU was Taiwan's fourth largest trading partner. The key would be to make the cost of an aggression predictable. Before taking action against Taiwan, Chinese leaders would have to consider not only the military consequences, but also the economic ones. Thus, Europe would not have to become a military power in the Pacific to influence that calculation. It may not be part of Taiwan's primary military shield, but it can help build its economic shield.
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1: How is democracy destroyed? To understand how democracy is destroyed in the 21st century, we must move beyond the old image of tanks surrounding the presidential palace or soldiers staging a nighttime coup. In the modern era, democracy rarely dies suddenly. It dies gradually, legally, and from within, usually at the hands of leaders who came to power through the popular vote. This phenomenon has been extensively documented by contemporary political scientists, who agree that the current democratic collapse follows a sequence of sophisticated and subtle steps that succeed in dismantling the system without the need to violently suspend the constitution. following a step-by-step breakdown of how a modern democracy is eroded and destroyed. First, the rise of a populist leader and polarization. The process usually begins with a crisis of legitimacy in the traditional political system, perceived corruption, economic inequality, or insecurity created an ideal breeding ground for the emergence of an outsider or populist leader. This leader does not simply present himself as a political option, but as the very embodiment of the pure people in constant struggle against a corrupt elite. The main strategy at this stage is emotional polarization, dividing society into two irreconcilable camps, friends versus foe. Under this logic, the opposition is no longer a legitimate rival with different ideas, but an enemy of the nation that must be eradicated. Then we have the takeover of independent institutions. Once in power through democratic means, the authoritarian government's first objective is to neutralize the checks and balances that limit its authority. Hungarian political scientist Balint Magyar calls this the capture of the state. The attack is not physical, but bureaucratic and legal. In the judiciary, judges are forced into early retirement. The number of justices on the Supreme Court is expanded to fill it with allies, as happened in Venezuela under Hugo Chavez, for instance, or parallel courts are created. The goal is for the law to cease being a constraint on the ruler and become a weapon in their hands. Electoral and oversight bodies. The heads of electoral institutions, prosecutors' offices, and controllers' offices are replaced by members of the ruling party. By controlling the referee, the government ensures that any future election or investigation will go in its favor. The stifling of the free press and civil society. Democracy requires informed citizens. Therefore, controlling their narrative is essential. Instead of forcibly shutting down newspapers or television stations, which would draw international condemnation, modern regimes use mechanisms of economic and legal suffocation. For example, the use of government advertising. Government advertising is withdrawn from critical media outlets to financially strangle them, while compliant media are rewarded. Defamation and hate speech laws. Ambiguous regulations are enacted to criminalize journalistic criticism under the pretext of protecting national security or preventing hate speech. Fiscal harassment. Tax collection agencies are used to constantly audit and intimidate media owners, opposition business leaders, and non-governmental organizations or NGOs. Then we have the rewriting the rules of the game, the constitutional engineering. With the referees under control and criticism weakened, the regime proceeds to consolidate its hold on power by modifying the legal and constitutional framework. This is done to maintain a facade of legality or autocratic legalism. Electoral reforms emerge. Obstacles are imposed on the registration of opposition parties, or the participation of the most popular opposition leaders is directly prohibited through administrative disqualifications. Re-election reforms. Constitutions are modified through amendments, questionable referendums, or biased judicial interpretations to allow for the indefinite re-election of the president. The consolidation of competitive authoritarianism. The ultimate result of this process is not a classic military dictatorship, but what political science defines as hybrid regime or competitive authoritarianism. At this stage, elections continue to be held regularly and the opposition can compete, but the playing field is so heavily tilted that it's virtually impossible for the ruling party to lose. The state and the ruling party have merged into a single entity. Institutions no longer protect citizens' rights, but rather the privileges of the ruling elite. Democracy has been reduced to an empty shell. It retains the form of elections, but has completely lost the substance of freedom.
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1: What are the three main areas to be taken into account to end the war between Russia and Ukraine? President Donald Trump says he has a new plan to end that war, and his envoys, Steve Witkoff and Jared Kushner, have traveled to Russia to hold talks with Putin and Zelensky. But there is profound mistrust between the parties in conflict. So what can be done? DW sat down with expert Mark Galeotti, author and historian, to examine three main sticking points that are preventing any progress towards resolving this conflict. Let's listen.
4: What are the three main challenges to ending the war in Ukraine, the three most crucial sticking points? And are we finally going to see a resolution to them? Perhaps, if you believe the U.S. president. Donald Trump says he has a new plan for peace between Ukraine and Russia. But again, does it successfully tackle those sticking points? We'll be asking an expert what he thinks the toughest ones might be. Special Envoy Steve Witkoff and Jared Kushner, the president's son-in-law, are believed to have traveled from Washington to Moscow for talks. Ukrainian President Volodymyr Zelensky said the pair would fly to Ukraine on Sunday after visiting the Russian capital.

0: Ukraine's long-range capabilities are also rapidly increasing, and it has massively stepped up its attacks inside Russia. On Friday afternoon, Russia hit Ukraine's security service HQ in the heart of Kyiv. They targeted a room that's used by their security chief. Ukraine's foreign minister called the attack a major escalation. There are no publicly available numbers on the casualties, but the Council on Foreign Relations estimates that over a million people have been killed in the conflict so far. The front line has also been largely frozen for years. Russia is struggling to capture any new territory, and Ukraine seems unable to win back any significant amount of land captured by Russian troops. However, Moscow is already trying to stake its claim on eastern Ukraine, saying on Saturday morning that the U.S. administration should take into account realities on the ground. If there is any chance of peace, concessions will likely have to be made on both sides. But what are the three main sticking points? What would be the three areas of compromise that would have to be worked through to bring an end to this protracted war? We're going to count them down with Mark Galeotti, a leading commentator on Russian security and politics. He's director of the MIAC Intelligence Consultancy, which focuses on Russia, and he's author of many books on Vladimir Putin and Russia. Mark, we're happy to have you.
1: Pleasure to be here.
0: Before we hit those sticking points, a brief word on that drone strike targeting Ukraine's security service in Kyiv. Does that attack tell us these talks are starting from a position of leverage and urgency, or from a position of such profound mistrust that a real deal is almost impossible?
1: Well, there's certainly massive levels of distrust. It's worth noting the Russians themselves are claiming that they didn't launch that drone, though that may well be just a bit of mischief-making, given that this follows on from a firefight between members of Ukrainian military intelligence and Ukraine's security service. So I think when it comes down to it, this is not going to be a war that can be ended on a handshake and any kind of trust between the participants. It will have to be one.
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1: It is 8 p.m. in Israel, Thursday, September 17th, in the headlines. A Hamas terrorist who invaded the Erez border crossing on October 7th is killed. The Shin Bet chief vows that Israel will get its hands on all the terrorists who took part in the attacks. President Trump is due to meet Gulf leaders next week on the sidelines of the UN General Assembly. The High Court rules that on Election Day, party representatives will not be allowed to report back to their parties on who has voted and who has not. In road accidents, five people have been killed today, and the weather outlook cooler over the next couple of days with local showers. Good evening. This is David Ze'ev with the news. The IDF says that another Hamas terrorist who invaded the Erez border crossing in this case during

0: The October 7th, 2023 onslaught was killed in a recent strike in the Gaza Strip. The Tuesday strike in the Strip's north killed Sharif Shadi Ibrahim Labad, identified by the IDF as a member of Hamas's elite Nukba force. In a separate strike in northern Gaza on Monday, a commander in the Nukba force was killed, according to the military. The IDF says both terrorists had recently been advancing attacks on troops and Israeli civilians, as well as attempting to restore Hamas capabilities, quote, in a systematic violation of the ceasefire, end of quote, from the IDF, and therefore they were eliminated in order to remove the threat that they posed. The head of the Shin Bet, David Zini, is vowing that Israel will get its hands on all the terrorists who took part in the attacks of October 7th. Zini was speaking at a ceremony today honoring members of the agency for their excellence. The ceremony was also attended by President Isaac Herzog. For a second year, the United States has denied entry to the Palestinian Authority head Mahmoud Abbas and other senior Palestinian officials in order to take part in the upcoming United Nations General Assembly in New York. A State Department statement said that the senior Palestinian officials did not uphold commitments they had taken upon themselves under prior agreement to work to achieve peace with Israel. The statement said the Palestinian Authority continued to advance legal processes against Israel in international institutions and to pay stipends to terrorists' families. Due to Washington's visa refusal last year, Abbas addressed the world body via video conference, and the Palestinians are advancing a resolution in the UN for a similar arrangement this year. The vote on the resolution is expected today back in New York. The Palestinian Authority is condemning that U.S. denial of visas for President Mahmoud Abbas and other officials ahead of the UN General Assembly. The PA is calling the move an unacceptable attempt to silence its leadership. Omar Awadalla, Deputy Minister for Political Affairs at the Palestinian Authority Foreign Ministry, told the Associated Press that officials are working with the international community to pressure Washington to reverse the decision.
1: It's an unacceptable decision by the U.S. administration. We reject this decision, especially that they are in violation of the host country agreement with the United Nations. The state of Palestine and the Palestinian leadership are going to New York to the General Assembly. No one is going as a tourist or a visit to the United States. So we believe trying to silence the Palestinian leadership that's seeking to resolve the Palestinian-Israeli conflict and the Arab-Israeli conflict by resorting to the UN as the body responsible for resolving questions peacefully is something unacceptable. This is the second time that the Americans are preventing the Palestinian leadership to go to New York. At the same time, we still believe that the allegations and the reasons upon which they took that decision are also unacceptable, and we reject them because they did not take into consideration what the state of Palestine is doing internationally, what they are doing domestically, adding to this the issue of the reform. They did not take into consideration the reform that the Palestinian government has pursued. More than 80% of the reform agenda has been implemented and fulfilled. We will be submitting a resolution to have our president to put his speech toward the international community, whether via video conference or via a televised statement to the world. We do believe that we will be continuing working with the international community, with our friends, to pressure the American administration to change this decision that we all reject, and we will be rejecting any such move against the Palestinian presence in the United Nations in New York.
0: Omar Awadalla is Deputy Minister for Political Affairs at the Palestinian Authority Foreign Ministry. The UN Secretary General Antonio Guterres says Israel is not accepting implementation of the Gaza peace plan. Guterres also called for an end to what he termed creeping annexation in the West Bank. Guterres was speaking to reporters ahead of next week's gathering of world leaders at the United Nations.
2: We are extremely worried with the situation that is taking place. First of all, we recognize the efforts, namely of Mr. Mladenov, in order to advance the two stages of the peace plan that was elaborated, and it is clear that Israel is not accepting the implementation of the peace plan as it is conceived now. And at the same time, we go on having strikes in Gaza, and we go on having serious threats to the civilian population in Gaza. In the West Bank, on the other hand, there is a gripping annexation, with violence by the settlers, sometimes with the support of security forces, that are absolutely intolerable. And at the same time, the launch of the new settlement that, if completed, might divide the territory in two, is obviously entirely against international law and a serious risk for peace in the Middle East. It's time to stop this creeping annexation. It's time to stop any actions that might lead to this ethnic cleansing that you referred, and it's time to create the conditions for the two-state solution to be again put seriously on the table.
0: UN Secretary General Antonio Guterres. During a police operation in several Palestinian villages in Judea and Samaria, a heavy assault rifle was discovered on the roof of a building in Hebron, overlooking a large IDF base. The weapon, which was confiscated, is believed to have been used in disputes among criminal groups. During the operation, suspects were transferred for questioning and weapons were seized. In the Balata refugee camp near Nablus, a wanted member of the Fatah movement, headed by Mahmoud Abbas, was apprehended. The man in his 30s was shot in the leg as he tried to escape from members of an Israeli undercover police unit. He received medical attention on the scene and was then handed over to the Shin Bet. Hamas captivity survivor Bar Cooperstein is holding a special Slichot event at the former Hostages Square in Tel Aviv tonight. As Cooperstein approaches 1 year since his release, he told Khan the aim of the event is to express thanks to the public for their support through the ordeal. At midnight, a stream will be set up of Slichot from the Western Wall Plaza in Jerusalem. Lebanon's President Joseph Aoun has arrived in Paris to take part in a trilateral summit. The French president is convening today with Jordan's king on the situation in Lebanon. Khan reported that the summit will be followed by a preparatory meeting for an international conference on providing support to the Lebanese army, attended by more than 20 military chiefs from Europe and Arab states participating alongside a senior military official from the U.S. The participants will discuss the Lebanese army's operational needs and preparations for the end of the UNIFIL mandate in southern Lebanon. There was a false alarm in the Galilee Panhandle today. A siren sounded over the mistaken identification of what was believed to be a drone entering Israeli airspace. There were no casualties, but a fire broke out in Lebanese territory from falling fragments of the interception missile. The IDF said the incident was under investigation. The foreign ministers of Israel and Morocco have agreed to upgrade diplomatic ties, including opening embassies and appointing ambassadors. An Israel foreign ministry statement released this week said that in a trilateral summit held in New York among Israel, Morocco, and the U.S., the three countries reaffirmed their commitment to a series of measures aimed at upgrading relations between Israel and Morocco. The officials agreed to expand flights between Israel and Morocco and to work on finalizing agreements aimed at facilitating mutual investments and economic and trade ties. Foreign Minister Gideon Saar made the following remarks, seated alongside his Moroccan counterpart Nasser Bourita and the U.S. Ambassador to the United Nations, Mike Waltz.
3: The statement we have signed today sets out practical ways to build on this friendship for the benefit of both our peoples and the wider region. By ensuring more regular direct flights, we will bring our peoples closer together. This will strengthen economic ties, but also tourism and the connections between our societies. We are excited to welcome more Moroccans to the Holy Land, to see Israel for themselves. As you know, Israeli tourists are eager to visit Morocco. We know from experience that when tourism grows, investment often follows. Under the historic leadership of President Donald Trump, America has once again demonstrated its determination to shape a better future for our region. President Trump's vision changed the Middle East. The determination and leadership of Prime Minister Netanyahu and the bravery of the leaders of Morocco, the UAE, and Bahrain have opened the door for a different future. The Abraham Accords proved that all barriers can be broken. Show that a new path can be chosen for our region. A path of peace and partnership for the benefit of all our countries, for all our peoples.
0: Israel's Foreign Minister Gideon Saar, U.S. President Donald Trump is due to meet on Tuesday of next week with Gulf leaders and senior officials in order to discuss the next steps in the war against Iran. The Axios news site reports that the meeting will take place alongside the sidelines of the UN General Assembly and is expected to include representatives from Saudi Arabia, the United Arab Emirates, Qatar, Bahrain, Kuwait, and Oman. The discussions are expected to also address American strategy for the day after the war. Axios also reports that Israel's Prime Minister, Benjamin Netanyahu, is interested in a meeting with Trump in New York, but at this point, one has not been scheduled. Trump says he hopes we are toward the end of the war. He told reporters in North Carolina that Iran very much wants a deal.
4: Well, hopefully we're toward the end of the war. They want to make a deal, and we'll see how that works out. They're very much wanting to make, Iran is very much wanting to make a deal. We'll see how that works out.
0: U.S. President Donald Trump. A U.N. fact-finding mission on Iran says it has reasonable grounds to believe the United States was behind two military strikes on a school and a sports facility in Iran back in February, and that these constituted war crimes. It also finds that Iranian authorities committed crimes against humanity during their deadly crackdown on anti-government protests. The findings in a new report by the Independent International Fact-Finding Mission on Iran to be submitted to the UN Human Rights Council in Geneva comes after an examination of the U.S. conduct during the Iran war that began in February and of the Iranian government's response to nationwide unrest that began in late December. Among the cases addressed, the U.N. experts say they found reasonable grounds to believe U.S. forces were responsible for an attack on a primary school in the city of Minab, where more than 150 people were killed, including around 120 school children, according to Iranian officials. In another development, the Reuters news agency reports that the United States is trying to avoid a widening of the conflict in the Gulf and is refusing to intervene militarily in the current escalation between the Iran-backed Houthis in Yemen and Saudi Arabia, along with Saudi-backed forces. According to Reuters, senior Houthi representatives met over the weekend in Oman with American elements and stressed that they do not intend to attack U.S. or Israeli vessels, only Saudi ships. Khan reports this pledge is apparently what is behind the administration decision to refrain from military involvement despite Riyadh's request for assistance. Ankara has reportedly instructed an Iranian airline to suspend its flights to Turkey due to U.S. sanctions, according to a source familiar with the details who was quoted by the Associated Press. The airline had already announced it was canceling flight service to Istanbul and Ankara from next week. The U.S. Treasury Department last week imposed broad sanctions on Iranian airlines. Encouraging Israelis abroad to vote in the Knesset election. Yehonatan Bar-Sadeh is president of Aid Coalition, which operates the Fly and Vote initiative. He tells us that he feels the campaign is important and insists that those availing of the services provided are not asked about their political preference. We're on the line to Yehonatan Bar-Sadeh. He is president of Aid Coalition, which is running a project called Fly and Vote, which means just that. If you are an Israeli citizen, you are eligible to vote in the October 27th Knesset election. but you're not in Israel. There is a campaign to get people to come here to vote. I mean, Yonatan, tell us how this works.
5: Well, exactly as you indicated, according to the Israeli law, every citizen is entitled to vote. However, there's a limitation by the law that you have to be physically present in Israel. In other words, citizens who reside abroad, they have to actually come to Israel to be able to vote. And so that's essentially the purpose of this initiative. It's to encourage Israelis who reside abroad to be able to come over here to Israel and participate in the elections.
0: When you say encourage, what does that mean? How do you help them?
5: So encouraging basically means that we're sort of dealing with a lot of the logistical barriers, and those can be viewed on two different levels. One is the informative. Many Israelis have incorrect information. Many Israelis, for example, will think that because they reside abroad, they don't have the ID card, and therefore they cannot vote. And according to the law, you don't need to have an ID card. You can also present yourself at the ballot with your valid passport. Many other Israelis tell us, for example, what's the problem? We'll just go to the closest consulate and we'll vote from there. Of course, according to the law, they cannot do so. So
0: right, that's only for people who are in whichever country on official business, correct?
5: Like exactly.
0: Representing the state in whatever way.
5: Exactly. An official, delegates basically from the foreign ministry and members of so only they are entitled to vote. Israel does not have distant voting like most other democratic countries.
0: Mm-hmm. Okay, so those are the kinds of issues that people with which they should be familiar so they know whether they can vote and how they can vote. Do you arrange flights for them?
5: So what happens is that we also help with the logistical side, which is essentially really the air logistics. So we do have, on one side, we've got a relatively sophisticated search engine that combines different capabilities. So therefore, that way we can provide different combinations that expands the availability of commercial flights. In addition to that, we also have procure charter flights when and if necessary. Fortunately, with the proliferation of foreign carriers that are starting to resume their travel to Israel, like for example this week with U.S. carriers or Wizz expanding its capacity, there's less of a need. There's much more capacity on the commercial flights, but where necessary, we will also procure charter flights. The best example that I can give for you is recently, a few weeks ago, TAP, the Portuguese airline, canceled all its flights to Israel through the middle of 2027, and it left a lot of Israelis stranded who wanted to come, who planned on using that airline to arrive here in October for the elections.
0: Mm-hmm.
5: What we did is very quickly we organized a charter plane and making it available for people to use that flight to arrive here for the elections.
0: Why is it important to you, Yonatan, or for whomever who was arranging this and organizing this, to get all these people to come here and vote? I mean, are they people? I'm asking because are these people who, you know, they're living in another country and their business is generally there? You know, it's not like a 2-week vacation. You know, it's their business is there and now they want to come here. I'm just trying to play devil's advocate and determine our future.
5: Sure, it's not devil's advocate. It's a very legit question that at the beginning, at the outset of the initiative, we had to deal with it ourselves. And does it make sense? And what is the right? And we very quickly realized that it's actually very, very important. And the Israelis who reside abroad, as they say, you can take the Israelis from Israel, but they will always remain Israeli.
0: Mm-hmm.
5: And these are people who, many of these Israelis, they left Israel for a few years, if it's for education purposes, graduate school, for professional reasons, relocation, family. And only for a few years. Some of them even just now got out of the army and went on their year-long trek.
0: Sure, okay.
5: These are people who, on October the 8th, they were on the planes coming here for reserve duty. I myself know several people who came here for reserve duty without thinking twice, and because of the prolonged reserve duty that they served over here, their whole academic year was canceled. In other words, there was an actual price.
0: Right. No, certainly someone like that who has served the country in such a way, obviously. And you've done this in previous elections.
5: No, this is the first time.
0: Oh, okay.
5: This is the first election that this kind of initiative has been initiated and is being pursued.
0: Because I heard something similar perhaps in previous elections, but I guess you were not involved in that sort of thing. So there's nothing with which you can compare whether the demand is greater now than in previous elections. Do you surveys, I would imagine, as, you know, obviously it's not, you know, based on for whom people are voting, correct? And I'm asking that because tell me about the Likud petition. Have I got this right? To the High Court and in a way that kind of relates to what you're doing, no?
5: There's a petition by the Likud, not to the High Court, but to the committee that is entrusted
0: with the Central Elections Committee.
5: Exactly.
0: I see. Okay.
5: And there, they have a petition that they just filed it the other day. I mean, they approached us already 4 or 5 months ago about the initiative. And but our initiative, to your question, is open towards everyone. We do not ask people who they're going to be voting for. We're not focused. Our promotional activities is focused towards the entire population of Israelis residing abroad. We are not looking at what people are voting and what their tendencies are. What we're doing is encouraging all Israelis to come and participate in these elections.
0: You say the Likud approached you some time ago. I mean, did they explain to you what their problem is with your operation, with your project?
5: Well, they're claiming they're raising allegations that we're engaged in what's known as voter bribery, that we are providing financial incentives to people to come and vote. And that we are focused on a certain segment, a population segment that is more left wing oriented. Both of those allegations are incorrect.
0: The financial incentives, are you helping people with the airfare?
5: That is incorrect. No, we do not. We do not provide any financial incentive with regard to the airfare. People are paying the full airfare.
0: Mm-hmm. And you're saying that, I mean, how did the Likud tell you how, I haven't spoken to the Likud, we could speak to the Likud, but how they know that you're helping left-wingers, let's say, more than right-wingers?
5: Well, if they know that, I'll be surprised to hear, because it's inaccurate. It's an incorrect statement and doesn't have any factual basis to it whatsoever. And we are not providing it support to anyone. We're not focused on any at any single segment. We're not we don't survey the people, so they're raising allegations, but they're making statements, but those statements are baseless.
0: Okay, and you're continuing with this operation. People are still seeking flights.
5: Definitely, yes. We're seeing, just this week we published a survey that we just recently conducted, and we're basically pretty confident that over 53,000 Israelis are going to be coming to participate in the elections, and I think that number will just grow over the next month.
0: Yehonatan Bar Sadeh, president of Aid Coalition, which operates Fly and Vote. Yehonatan, thank you very much for your time.
5: Thank you. Thank you very much.
0: More election news coming up later. First, Roni Dalumi and Zman Lechayech.

At 29 minutes past the hour, a look at the headlines at this hour. A Hamas terrorist invaded the Erez border crossing on October 7th, was killed today. The Shin Bet chief vows that Israel will get its hands on all the terrorists who took part in the attacks. President Trump is due to meet Gulf leaders next week on the sidelines of the UN General Assembly. The High Court rules that on Election Day, party representatives will not be allowed to report back to their parties on who has voted and who has not. In road accidents, five people have been killed today. The weather outlook cooler over the next couple of days, with local showers expected. The High Court of Justice has ruled that on Election Day, party representatives at the polling stations will not be permitted to update their party headquarters in real time on the details concerning who has voted at each of the stations. The High Court ruling overturns the decision by the Central Elections Committee. The reason given by the court for its ruling is that the law does not explicitly permit providing such details. A Khan Legal Affairs reporter notes that the decision was handed down by a panel of three Supreme Court justices who are all considered conservative, Yael Vilner, Alex Stein, and Khalid Kaboub. President Isaac Herzog says that Israel needs the establishment of a stable government after the October 27th election. I don't intend to sit on the sidelines, he told Khan today. If I find a political situation that requires my intervention and help, I will do it. I hope that we will be able to come out of the elections in a manner that Israel will have some stability and more calm, the words of President Herzog to Khan today. In response to the Likud request for the disqualification of Arab parties from the upcoming Knesset election, Adala organization attorney Hassan Jabarin says there are no grounds to do so because, he says, the political leadership in the Arab sector has unequivocally condemned the events of October 7th. To the 2026 election campaign bickering now. Yashar party leader Gadi Eisenkot has sharply criticized fellow opposition party leaders Naftali Bennett and Avigdor Lieberman, accusing them of engaging in old politics, as he puts it, and harming the anti-Netanyahu bloc's chances of winning the October 27th election by refusing to agree on rules for determining its candidate for prime minister. Yashar is currently the clear front runner with

0: in the bloc, consistently polling as its largest party, and significantly ahead of both Bennett's Biyachad and Lieberman's Yisrael Beitenu. Eisenkot has argued that the leader of the largest party in the bloc should be its candidate for prime minister, while Bennett and Lieberman have not committed to backing the largest party leader. Yisrael Beitenu hit back, saying that Avigdor Lieberman has no ego and he has experience, and they are reiterating that its priority in Yisrael Beitenu is to maximize the number of seats won by the bloc as a whole. Near el-Fakhem, a suspicious driver was shot and killed after he had assaulted a member of the border police following a chase that took place. The alleged assailant was taken to the hospital where he was pronounced dead. The chase started when a border police force called out on a speaker for the driver to stop. It happened on Route 65. The driver did not stop and instead is said to have begun driving recklessly, endangering others traveling on the road. When the car ultimately stopped, one of the members of the Border Police Force approached. The driver came out of the vehicle and jumped the Border Policeman, who in turn fired on the man. The Border Police says the member of the force felt that his life was in danger. An investigation into the circumstances of the incident has been launched. The Kfar Qasim resident Mustafa Issa, who is accused of planning an attack on the server farm of the Amdox company in Ra'anana, is suspected of acting out of nationalist motives with the aim of causing grave political and economic harm to Israel. The charge sheet says that the 20-year-old planned to carry out the attack by planting an explosive or dropping a bomb from a drone and had volunteered for fire and rescue services in order to gather information on suitable attack sites. He was aided by manuals and online videos about producing weapons, explosives, and how to carry out a lone attack. He also tried to build an explosive, purchased a drone, and equipment for attaching the two. Prosecutors are asking the court to remand him in custody until the end of legal proceedings. Five people have been killed in road accidents today. In the latest one, a motorcyclist aged in his 30s was killed near Kiryat Atta when he was hit by a car. In a crash involving a bus and a taxi on the Ayalon Highway, one person was killed. A bicyclist and two drivers were killed in earlier accidents. Ahead of the third anniversary of the October 7th attacks and the ensuing war, the National Library of Israel is presenting 710, Bound in Memory, a special three-month display bringing together memorial publications created in remembrance of October 7th victims and those murdered or fallen since. To that end, the library has issued a public call to bereaved families and friends to bring those materials not yet in its collection for deposit at the library in physical or digital form. The appeal is part of the library's Bearing Witness initiative to collect, preserve, and catalog testimonies, personal archives, and other materials documenting this period, with the goal of safeguarding this record for generations to come. Nachum Zitter, head of reference services at the National Library of Israel, spoke to reporter Nomi Segal.
1: We are speaking with Nachum Zitter, head of reference services at the National Library of Israel. And we are speaking about a new display that will be at the library ahead of the third anniversary of the October 7th attacks, 710 Bound in Memory. So thank you very much for joining us, and tell us, what is this new initiative?
2: Thank you very much. The initiative will showcase physically and virtually memorial books written about those who fell in the military or other armed forces and who were killed in the Nova and other civilian casualties. Memorial books written about these fallen soldiers and others come in a variety of shapes, sizes, topics. For instance, there are books, the classical books are those written about soldiers, depicting their life from the viewpoints of friends and family. Others sometimes are collected works, books including all those volunteers of Mada who fell, all the soldiers in a specific unit, people from a specific village like Nero's or others, who are gathered together in a simple book. Another newer genre that has come out in recent years. Are children's books written either directly highlighting the family or similar topics? So we have Eretz Jim, the Redheads world, which is Redhead Land, which is really about the Bibas family. And we also have Maaseh B'Chamisha B'Lo Na'im, a play on the popular Israeli work Maaseh B'Chamisha B'Lo Na'im, the children's book about five soldiers killed together. Finally, we have books that depict what a person's life could have been. So there's a very interesting book about Shir Biton, a paramedic who wanted to be a doctor and whose life was tragically taken. The book depicts her life as a doctor, which was what she had wanted to achieve. The memorial books come in, again, a variety of other things. Sometimes it's just one or two pages in a book that's written on another topic. And in some cases, these books are actually works written by the people killed themselves. So we have Yerena, which is a story told by Chaim Perry to his grandchildren. When the book was published, the hope was that he was still alive, and that is actually on the cover. Unfortunately, he was he came back dead, and it was republished as a memorial book. These memorial books will be displayed at the entrance to the library, and people will be able to see, to look at them, to understand through them the personalities of the people who fell and were killed from October 7th onwards.
1: Now, is this part of the library's broader role in gathering all these materials from that period, all of these personal and more collective remembrances?
2: The library, beginning on October 7th, opened the Bearing Witness Initiative, which is a mandate is to collect any material in any shape or form that's connected to the attack or the aftermath, including, but not only, books, pamphlets, websites, stickers, interviews, audio, video materials, even working on collecting WhatsApp communications between people involved. This comes as part of the initiative, and it also we would like to call for anyone who has additional memorial books, whether it's families or friends or others who wrote about their friends who were killed in October 7th or in the aftermath of the war, so whether civilians or military, to give these books. They don't always fall under the law that all materials in Israel, all printed materials, should be transferred to the library because they weren't often published for the general public. We really want to, or even families who have a small amount, to contact us. We can, through our website, you can deposit a digital copy or send us a physical copy or bring it to the library. And this is part of the collective memory, our nationwide community, that we are building for the future generations.
1: So even if this is a personal booklet that a family might have created for their own memorial of their loved ones, they can submit it to this National Library.
2: Definitely the library. In this case, we go beyond what we often collect, and we have books, we have pamphlets, we even have sometimes newspaper inserts that were published, and we feel that this is very important. This is the way that we can collectively connect to the memory of those killed or whose memory is not preserved in these books.
1: So how can one find out more information for submitting or to see if a particular document has already been submitted?
2: Entering the library, the homepage has a call for a call to action for depositing either directly an online copy or the contact information. You could call us also at *5049, and the staff will be glad to help. Those interested in finding books, whether their own or others, can use the search box on the main website. And beginning next week, when the display opens, the exhibit opens, we will have a parallel digital exhibit, and you can find there. And if people have, again, information or even information about books that are in the catalog but were not clearly viewed as memorial books, we'll be happy to add them to the exhibit, which will be growing. It will not be a static exhibit. It will remain for the next 4 months approximately. And additional books that come in will be added as they come in.
1: All of this to preserve the memory.
2: Preserve the memory of the loved ones and to preserve and to share the memory with people who didn't know them beforehand, and they can learn about them through these books.
1: Well, thank you so much for speaking with us.
2: Thank you very much.
0: Nachum Zitter is head of reference services at the National Library of Israel. An Israeli-Canadian Kurdish Jew who traveled to Iraqi Kurdistan joined Kurdish forces fighting ISIS and later faced possible execution for killing a taxi driver, but he was freed yesterday after 11 years in prison, ending a case that Israel kept largely secret during its early years. Ben Hassin, 31 years old, was released in Iraqi Kurdistan after his death sentence was overturned and a financial settlement was reached with the slain driver's family, according to reports. He is expected to travel to Israel in the coming days. A former Israel Foreign Ministry Deputy Director General, Eyal Siso, who helped in efforts to secure Hassin's freedom, told Khan that the State of Israel does not intervene in legal proceedings in other countries, and there was a need for an information process to advance his release. From the documentary Naza to the concert in New Jersey where a performer shouted Free Palestine, Israel continues to suffer on the international stage, even as the series Fauda presents a view of what Israel has endured. We spoke to advocate and therapist Shira Lankin-Sheps. We're on the line to Shira Lankin-Sheps, who is a therapist who does her work through the community as an advocate and also as a writer, writing on social media about the issues which confront us, many of us. And here we are yet again, the latest crisis in terms of Israel's name on the international stage, the latest documentary, Naza, getting acclaim around the world. Shira, what is your message to the people who come to you in your work as a therapist or what you write on social media? What is your message, basically, these days?
3: These days, I find people around the world, Jews and allies, are finding a sense of inversion of reality, of narrative, to be extremely painful. And basically what I've been writing consistently is that we can't allow people who are learning about the war in Israel and our reality, our history, through TikTok to define what we know to be true. And it's very lonely. It's very lonely out there. You know, all the headlines and all the celebrities and all the influencers, they're posting. Every 5 minutes, there's another update of another anti-Semitic statement telling us that it's not anti-Semitic, gaslighting us. It's like negotiating with a gaslighting ex. It's maddening.
0: Mm-hmm.
3: And so it's really... Yeah. It's really important for people to know that we're not alone.
0: Okay, so how do we work on that? How do we build that sense of community and advocacy to work together to, you know, the government does what it has to do on the governmental level. We're also addressing that in our program. Mm-hmm. But in terms of us as human beings, how do we, Jews or all Israelis and diaspora Jews or all people around the world who support Israel, how do we build that sense of community, of understanding that we are in this together?
3: I think that by clinging to our own humanity, our own value system, our ethics, our traditions, our liturgy, our literal community spaces, you know, this is, we're actually deep into the holiday season, and, you know, mm-hmm. we have a lot of opportunities to come together with other Jews to dialogue, to pray, to just have presence. And the more that we cling to our tradition or the more that we cling to each other in dialogue, in conversation, mm-hmm. I think it's so grounding and so humanizing.
0: It's often said about social media, of course, that the loudest people are the most prominent, the ones who can use the most boisterous, bombastic language are the ones who are the most popular. What have you been finding? Is there a venue, a way, a conduit for people who are more mild-mannered for them to develop on social media to build that community?
3: That's a really good question. I tend not to use bombastic language. If I feel strongly, I'll say so. But typically, I like to speak the language of emotion. I think that truth is hard-won these days. But depending on who your audience is and depending who you want to reach, you know, I'm not sure that there's any convincing anti-Semites not to be anti-Semitic.
0: Yeah. Mm-hmm.
3: But if the goal is to reach out to other fellow Jews or allies to affirm what we know to be true, to give each other resilience, as you said, to connect,
0: mm-hmm.
3: to create a community, I absolutely think there's space for that. Not a question. I think that speaking truth to power is how you do that. And yes, it might require emotionality, providing a perspective on the reality that we're seeing in the headlines or in our own homes, you know, with the war and so forth. But it's really about telling the truth and doing it in a way that people can listen, because sometimes screaming is not how people listen. But the sharing of emotion tends to bring people more to the table than anger.
0: Yeah, if we take another story very much in the headlines, very different from that documentary movie, but the issue of the concert in the state of New Jersey in the United States, an Ed Sheeran concert, mm-hmm. but it was Macklemore who was the opening act, and he shouted, "Free Palestine." There were those who are actually saying there's a bit, obviously, some controversy going on there. Macklemore was dropped from Ed Sheeran concerts in the United States. We'll see what happens with that. But amid all of that, within the context of those developments, there is a call for dialogue. Do you think that dialogue is possible? Because among those who, as you said, if they're going to be anti-Semitic, want to be anti-Semitic, you know, just, you know, chronic anti-Semitic people, anti-Israel people, there's not much perhaps we can do. But there does seem to be a lot of ignorance out there, or perhaps goodwill that perhaps can be used.
3: It's an interesting point. I'm always biased to say, maybe naively, that sometimes what we should do is just haul some of these people, you know, people who want to come into the country and they want to protest, or but we should let them come, let them see what we're really about. I've been told that I'm naive about that.
0: Mm-hmm.
3: But the reality is that a lot of this is just about money, and it's about business. You know, Macklemore has been doing the shtick, this anti-Zionist shtick, for like a decade.
0: Mm-hmm.
3: It's become increasingly more violent with time, since the war, for sure. Ed Sheeran knew exactly.
0: Well, he was also, in a previous appearance, I'm not such an expert, but it's been out there that Macklemore dressed up previously as, you know, the stereotypical Jew.
3: That was over a decade ago.
0: Okay. So how is he now? Has he changed at all? Do you think?
3: No, only worse. Only more anti-Semitic. And Ed Sheeran knew exactly who he was, because he's been doing this in concerts all over the world for the last couple of years. So when he brought him on to his concert tour, he knew exactly what he was going to be getting. Phineas, who is Billie Eilish's brother, who also was one of his opening acts, who just recently dropped out, Phineas and Billie have been very openly pro-Palestinian, anti-Israel for years. So Ed was surrounding himself by people who knew exactly what they were doing, and Ed knew exactly what they were doing. So none of this is a surprise. And so I don't really believe that there's any kind of true goodwill dialoguing. Ed is claiming that he reached out to Robert Kraft and asked him to commit, you know, match his $2 million donation to Palestinians. And Robert Kraft agreed to, the way that he put it, you know, give money to help better the region. He didn't say exactly who they were donating money to.
0: Right. Robert Kraft is a pro-Israel, very wealthy pro-Israel, you know, supporter, and the owner of Gillette Stadium,
3: right,
0: in Foxborough, Massachusetts, owner of the New England Patriots football team. He's known he has done things here regarding sports and other things here in Israel in support of Israel. And it's with him, he was the one who apparently led the way to say that Macklemore will not be allowed to play not only at Gillette Stadium, but Robert Kraft has influence among other football teams who have their stadiums, and they're not being allowed, Macklemore is not being allowed to appear in those stadiums as well. So this is who Robert Kraft is, and you have him against Ed Sheeran. But to sum things up, then, Shira, the message basically is we have to stick among ourselves, find as wide a web, as wide a network as possible, and know that there is still good out there, and work on our cause where we have to improve it, but know that there are people out there in support of us?
3: I think that it would be lovely to think that there would be people who are willing to come to the table to dialogue, and perhaps there are far and few between. I don't believe that Ed Sheeran and Macklemore are those individuals. I think that as Jews or allies who are looking at this story, there's a tremendous amount of concern about the we're doing calculations in our minds about what this means for Jews in public spaces, what that means for Jews relating to the arts, engaging with the arts, who's going to accept us, who's not going to accept us, and what becomes truly dangerous for us. So I'm not actually sure that this is a moment of dialogue with the greater anti-Semitic movements.
0: Right.
3: I think what we need to do is make boundaries for ourselves and do a lot better job telling our stories, getting our narratives out there. Because right now, you know, when Macklemore was screaming Free Palestine and playing his song about the Columbia protests or encampment
0: at the university,
3: the whole stadium was cheering.
0: That is a very wide kind
3: we
0: of
3: have
0: environment
3: like 70,000 people or 90,000 people cheering, and then you have, you know, a smattering of Jews in the audience, you know, afraid. And that's, I think, what the dialogue needs to be. How do we tell our stories so that all those 70,000 people are hearing a different point of view? Now, I think what's really interesting to me that's what's happening this week is that this all happening at the same time as Fauda came out, season five.
0: Fauda, season five of Fauda, correct. Okay.
3: And there are people all around the world who are seeing what happened on October 7th for the first time from the Israeli perspective. It's been number one in Lebanon all week. And it's been charting in Arab countries all over the Middle East. And I'm particularly fascinated by this construct that art can transcend narrative. You know, art can transcend access to information. And I think that's what Israelis have really successfully done with Fauda, that all of a sudden the world is able to see our pain and what's happened to us through our own perspective, and they're watching. Millions of people are watching all over the world, and I think we need to do more of that.
0: Okay. Shira Lankin-Shipps is a therapist, community activist with her work as a therapist, an advocate, and a writer, and writes prolifically on social media in the spirit of the cause of which we've been speaking just now. Shira, thank you very much for your time.
3: Thank you for having me, David.
0: Chaim Bordeaux, Ahava Rishonah.

50 in most regions. From around midday, the rains will taper off. Similar temperatures are expected on Saturday. There is a chance of drizzle or light local showers, primarily in the north and along the coast on Saturday morning. On Sunday and Monday, gradually hotter. Temperatures forecast for tonight and tomorrow: Jerusalem 20 to 26, Tel Aviv 23 to 30, Haifa 23 to 29, Tzfat 21 to 25, Tiberias 23 to 31, Be'er Sheva 21 to 31, and in Eilat from 30 tonight, going up to a high of 37 degrees Celsius tomorrow. The top stories tonight: a Hamas terrorist who invaded the Erez border crossing October 7th was killed earlier this week. Today, the Shin Bet chief vowed that Israel will get its hands on all the terrorists who took part in the attacks. President Trump is due to meet Gulf leaders next week on the sidelines of the UN General Assembly. The High Court rules that on Election Day, party representatives will not be allowed to report back to their parties on who has voted and who has not. In road accidents, five people have been killed today. That's the news. In observance of Yom Kippur, we will not be on the air Sunday night. On Monday night, we will broadcast a special program for the conclusion of Yom Kippur at the usual time of 8 p.m. That's the news for tonight, along with sound engineer Uriah Picker. This is David Zaev in Jerusalem. Good night.

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1: Hello and welcome to Radio Prague International with me, Daniela Lazarová. Coming up in today's program, the student film Folklore by Czech filmmaker Viktorie Štěpánová this week received a Silver Student Academy Award at the International Film Festival in Toronto. We'll tell you more. News of severe contamination at a former military site in the Šumava National Park shocked many of the locals. But how many other toxic places are there around the country? The number is surprisingly high. More on that in a short while. And finally, we'll take you on a trip to the town of Mikulov in southern Moravia. All that coming up, but first the news.
0: News.
1: Prime Minister Andrej Babiš has proposed creating a joint European missile defense system. Speaking at the opening of the Prague Defense Summit on Thursday, Mr. Babiš said the project would strengthen Europe's contribution to NATO, while stressing that it would not be intended as competition with the United States. The Prime Minister said Europe should draw lessons from the war in Ukraine and focus on finding solutions, particularly for defense against ballistic missiles. He acknowledged that the idea might be ambitious, but said he wanted to persuade European partners to pursue such a project. According to Babiš, it could also benefit the Czech defense industry. The Prague Defense Summit, organized by the International Institute for Strategic Studies, is attended by more than 250 government and military officials, defense industry representatives, analysts, and media outlets. The summit runs until Friday. Leaders of ANO, SPD and

0: motorists, the ruling parties have reached an agreement that will allow the government to approve the draft state budget for next year at its meeting on Monday, Motorist Party leader Petr Matsinka told reporters. The planned deficit of 389 billion will be reduced by several billion crowns, he said. Further savings of up to 20 billion are expected from legislative proposals the government plans to introduce by the end of the year, but these will not yet be reflected in the budget bill to be approved. Matsinka said the deficit should be reduced by another 60 billion in 2028. Czech television plans to reduce its workforce by 12% between now and 2030, according to long-term plans previously approved by the Broadcasters' Council. Director General Hinek Hudárek announced at a council meeting. Czech television currently employs around 2,900 people. The job cuts are part of a broader cost-saving program under which the public broadcaster aims to save 350 million crowns next year. Hudárek said a larger share of the planned cuts would have to be made next year to achieve the target savings. He said the aim was to build up reserves and prepare Czech television for uncertainty over its future funding without having to make abrupt cuts for public service broadcasting. The government of Prime Minister Andrej Babiš plans to change the funding model for Czech television and Czech radio from license fees to contributions from the state budget. But it is not yet clear when that law would come into force. Police have received a criminal complaint concerning the contaminated site in the Šumava region and are investigating it on suspicion of negligent endangerment of the public and damage to the environment. Police announced on X. A coordination meeting was held at the former Dobrá Voda military training area in the Klatovy region. Representatives of the Army, Šumava National Park Administration, park firefighters and the Defense and Environment Ministries are discussing how to coordinate the cleanup of the contaminated site. The area is under continuous police surveillance. And finally, a quick look at the weather forecast. Friday should be clear to partly cloudy and mostly dry around the country, with daytime highs between 17 and 22 degrees Celsius. That was the news, and we turn now to current affairs. The student film Volklor by Czech filmmaker Viktoria Štěpánová this week received a Silver Student Academy Award in the Alternative Experimental category of the International Film Festival in Toronto. The video essay explores the transformation of Czech folklore in the age of social media. Daniel Sivala has more.
1: Volklore is the first Czech film to receive a Student Academy Award in the Alternative Experimental category and the fifth Czech film to win a Student Oscar. It presents Moravian folklore as a form of digital folklore, showing how traditional customs are shared and reshaped on social media. Through the fictional Gen Z influencer Vivi, it retells a year of Moravian traditions through vlogs, advertising and the language of today's online generation. Alexandra Hruncová, head of the distribution company Cinefila that represents the film, was ecstatic about its success.
2: The ceremony was really fantastic. It was very inspiring, very emotional, because all the selected films and all the directors, they were already winners, and they are winners. I think for the people, the most important thing was to be there, to be recognized, to be empowered, to get motivation, to continue to create and to make new films.
1: Originally, Volklore was recorded as a graduate film in the Center for Audiovisual Studies at Prague's Film and TV School of the Academy of Performing Arts, FAMU. It premiered at this year's Karlovy Vary International Film Festival, and its success in Toronto promises bigger things to come. Volklore will have its international premiere at Calgary Film Festival during next week's Oscars campaign, since the Student Academy Award also makes it eligible to be submitted for consideration at

0: next year's Oscars.
1: This award means a very, very important thing. The film Folklore was so-called qualified for the Academy Award consideration. It means that we are able to submit the film for the Oscar Awards for the category the Best Short Film.
0: With its specific Moravian lingo and reference to local folk traditions, Folklore might prove to be a challenge for non-Czech speakers, and therefore the film distribution company, Cinefila, is planning special screenings for expats in Prague.
1: What we will do in our following weeks, after we come back home, we will do screenings, test screenings in Prague among the expats living in Prague, because we have to understand how people which cannot speak Czech language, how they understand the film.
0: Czech filmmakers have won student academy awards several times before, including Viktor Horák and Pavel Sikora for Krajan in 2024, Daria Kaščeva for the animated film Daughter in 2019, Marie Dvořáková for Who is Who in Mycology in 2017, and Jan Svěrák for Oil Gobblers in 1989.
2: My thanks to Daniel Sivala for that story. The Czech Republic is still dealing with an environmental legacy left by decades of neglect when little attention was paid to protecting nature. The latest case involving possible contamination at a former military training area in the Klatovy region in Šumava is just the tip of the iceberg. There are many more places across the country that require investigation or clean-up. During the communist era in particular, hazardous substances were stored or disposed of at numerous locations across former Czechoslovakia. They came from the chemical industry, military facilities and landfills, as well as from fuel storage sites and mining operations. Even after these activities ended, pollutants remained in the soil as well as in groundwater and surface water. According to the Czech Register of Contaminated Sites administered by the Environment Ministry, there are over 7,000 contaminated sites in the Czech Republic that require attention. The substances involved vary from site to site, but typical pollutants include chlorinated solvents, petroleum products and heavy metals. Tomáš Seithamel of Charles University's Faculty of Sciences explains the procedure.
0: Once contamination is discovered, we assess how dangerous it is, how much of it there is, what contamination of pollutants is involved, and whether it poses a threat to the surrounding area. This determines the priorities. If a site is particularly dangerous, it is placed in category A. There are currently around 490 such sites. These are the sites that should be or already are being cleaned up.
2: The Czech Republic has a particularly significant legacy from the chemical industry, including what Seithamel describes as its history of chlorine-based chemistry. Chlorinated dioxins, for example, were found at the Spolana chemical plant in Neratovice, where cleanup work has already been completed. The range of contaminants is extensive. Petroleum products are among the most common because spills occurred frequently and in many places. Heavy metals are also found at sites associated with particular types of industrial production. The military has also left its mark on the countryside. The Czech armed forces generally deal with contamination linked to their own activities. But the country also inherited a substantial environmental burden from the Soviet military, which was stationed here for two decades. There are around 150 such sites. About 50 have been remediated. Another 50 are considered relatively safe, while the remaining sites are still being dealt with. Contaminated sites are most densely concentrated in Prague, Brno and Ostrava, as well as in the Podkrušnohorská basin, the Elbe lowlands and parts of the Plzeň region. These are areas with a long history of heavy industrial activity. By type, municipal waste landfills are the most common, accounting for almost 46% of all contaminated sites. New technologies are being developed to tackle the problem, but there is no single solution. Different pollutants and locations require different approaches. There are dozens of technologies available, varying in their suitability, reliability, cost, and effectiveness. Research is continuing in the Czech Republic, which Syed Hamel says is among the European leaders in this field. One of the main current challenges is mixed contamination. Technologies may be designed to remove a single pollutant or group of pollutants, since contamination often involves a mixture of substances from industrial production, waste, or accidental spills. Despite the scale of the problem and the cost of remediation, Syed Hamel remains cautiously optimistic that the most dangerous sites can eventually be dealt with.
0: It can take a long time. The cleanup for the Lhenice landfill, for example, took 25 years. It involved massive contamination with polychlorinated biphenyls. But fortunately, the site has now been cleaned up. Then, there are more problematic sites, such as Nelahozeves, where there are 20,000 contaminated barrels and the cleanup has currently stalled. Nevertheless, work is continuing at most sites. They are being monitored, remediated, or monitored after remediation, or preparations are underway for cleanup. So I'm relatively optimistic.

0: A reminder that you're with Radio Prague International, where it's now time to go places. Nestled at the foot of the Palava Mountains in the south of Moravia, the picturesque town of Mikulov is one of Czechia's most attractive destinations. Pavla Horáková paid the town a visit and brought back this report.
1: A small diesel train brought me to the town of Mikulov, on the Czech-Austrian border in the southeast of the country. When its monumental castle emerges like a mirage on the horizon, along with a cluster of white chapels on top of the limestone hill above, visitors feel as if they are about to enter some kind of fairy tale land. The town's deputy mayor, Petra Korlár, confirms that Mikulov is no ordinary place.
2: First of all, Mikulov is very special for its geographical position. It's literally on the border between Czech Republic and Austria. And by this meaning, it's accumulating something of, let's say, a bit of both cultures. So it's not typically a Czech town. You can see many historical levels in Mikulov that are connected not only to Czech Republic, but also to its neighbor countries.
1: Sometimes dubbed Czech Tuscany, the area around Mikulov has a lot in common with Italy, including its winemaking tradition.
2: We are one of the main regions for viticulture. Around the town you can see already some beautiful vineyards that are based on a calcareous soil, which gives a unique taste to our wines. And many visitors are coming to actually learn and enjoy these wines. Well, the most and biggest event for the whole year, actually cultural year, is the Palavské vinobraní. It's a festival that is about wine. It happens always the second weekend in September. But in our, let's say, dramaturgy, we take it more like also a music festival. And that's a bit unique. Therefore, people are very happy to come to Mikulov for 3 days, not only because they can enjoy the new wines or discover the wines from the previous years, but they can also enjoy a high-quality music event.
1: Featuring rock and folk music, theatre performances, panel discussions, and of course much wine tasting, the Grape Harvest Festival attracts thousands of people to Mikulov every September. It marks the culmination of a long series of events that fill the town's cultural calendar almost back to back during the warm months of the year.
2: Well, summer is, of course, a main touristic season, but it's also a main cultural season. And through decades, we are very lucky that we became a host of many international events. One of them is a guitar festival, which hosts international interpreters. We also have an art symposium, which for over 30 years is welcoming artists not only from Czech Republic, but also from abroad, who are living literally with the citizens for 1 month and are painting and creating actual art here in this town. And there's many more, like music and theatre events as well.
1: Among the participants of the annual Mikulov Art Symposium in one of its previous years was the Prague-based artist Michaela Vrbková. Originally from Mikulov, Michaela has never lost touch with her hometown.
3: The symposium is usually during a 1 month, and different artists are working and living here in the town, working in their studio in a castle, and visitors, tourists can come to the castle, to their studios, and see them during their working. And then in the end of that residency, there is a opening show exhibition where visitors can see what did they prepare during that month.
1: This year's grand exhibition opening took place on the first weekend of August, and the paintings and sculptures will be on display until late November at Mikulov Castle. Some of the works will then become part of the town's extensive collection of contemporary Czech art. It is quite unique for a town the size of Mikulov to offer such a huge array of cultural events, both those with mass appeal and those appreciated mainly by highbrow culture aficionados. Everyone who is someone on the Czech art and design scene makes sure to show up in Mikulov at least once a year. Artist Michaela Vrbková mentions one such occasion.
3: In the end of the May, usually there is happening in Mikulov Castle also an exhibition called Křehký, what means fragile, and that exhibition is about famous Czech artists. They are working with fragile materials in the design department. Part of the exhibition is also always Daniel Piersch, who is a famous Czech designer, who has his manufacture here in Mikulov. He lives and works here, so that's also really interesting place to see or visit.
1: The award-winning designer's porcelain objects can be spotted in the town's bistros and cafes and are on sale on the main square, along with regional wines and other local products made from grapes, such as vinegar and brandy. On a hot August Saturday, while a rock music festival was underway in the town's open-air theatre and visitors at the castle admired the fruits of this year's art symposium, another exhibition opening was taking place in one of the town's private galleries. Following in his parents' footsteps, Leo Piršč, now studying fine art in Prague, has come back to his hometown to present a show of his paintings titled Vista.
4: My first exhibition was in Prague originally, but I wanted to connect with my hometown a bit more, so I took my art to Mikulov.
1: And how would you describe your art? Is it oil or...?
4: Actually, it's something quite similar to oil. It's alkyd, which is a sort of a fast-drying oil.
1: And what are your favorite topics?
4: I love to look at intricate details in water and nature itself, and take the micro details of the forests that nobody really pays attention to.
1: And did you feel special support from the crowd tonight?
4: Yeah, actually, I was really surprised with the amount of people that came to look at my art. It was really sort of scary, but it was really nice to see so many friends and family.
1: The opening address was delivered by former Mikulov Regional Museum employee and now cabinet maker and furniture designer Filip Brichta, who has lived in the heart of the town's former Jewish quarter since the mid-1970s. Although often perceived as a traditional Moravian town by many Czechs, Mikulov has a more complex history, as Mr. Brichta explains.
5: Mikulov, before the Second World War, was a mainly German town with quite a large community of Jews. And as a result of the Potsdam agreements and all the mess after the Second World War, it's been fully, nearly fully, or 70% resettled after the Second World War in the 1950s. So most of the people that live in the town now do not have roots reaching several generations. Of course, there are some exceptions.
1: Mr. Brichta is also one of the people behind the annual event celebrating the town's heritage of cultural diversity. Taking place in mid-July, the Nations of the Tyre Region Festival features music, dance and traditional cuisines from the region as well as further afield, reminding people that ultimately we all came from somewhere else.
5: It's mainly focused on this furball of xenophobia, racism, the fear of the other. And one of those focuses is trying to bring the past of the town that was mainly German town to terms with the present of the resettled border town.
1: From folk to classical music concerts, from street food to fine dining, Mikulov has something to offer to everyone, including wine connoisseurs and history buffs. Its main square is bustling with life, and you can hear the languages of the Central European region as well as those from more distant corners of the world. Scott, who came from the United States, told me what he liked about the town.
6: Well, the whole city is absolutely beautiful. Everywhere that you look, it's just something special, authentic. It's very old, but in great condition. And I can't really say that anything would be my favorite, but if you come to the Czech Republic, you should put Mikulov on the top of your list because it's a really special place for architecture, history, culture, wine, of course. So there's so many things, so many reasons.
1: And as Deputy Mayor Petra Korlár says, one of those reasons is particularly romantic.
2: I believe it started at once a couple of years ago in one of these wedding magazines. There was a picture of Mikulov, and because we are a Baroque town, historical, of course, it's very romantic with all the vineyards around, with the landscape around, and therefore we became very popular also for weddings and the stag dudes or hens.

0: brides and grooms-to-be from all over the country are enjoying their last days of single life in the wine cellars. The newlyweds are taking photos in the magnificent castle gardens. An authentic local wedding is taking place in the town. Blocking off one of the historical streets, dozens of wedding guests are dancing to live Roma music, further adding to the somewhat Mediterranean atmosphere of the town. And as artist Mihaila Vrbková told me, this peculiar holiday vibe is something that is experienced by the locals as well.
1: I like to come back because I have always a feeling that time is not running that fast like in Prague. Probably it's because Mikulov looks a little bit like some Italian city or it has that vibe. And I feel here like on vacation. So I'm coming back to Mikulov to visit my parents and also to work because I'm a part of some family business, but the working here is not that stressful. During the summertime is the best time because a lot of culture is happening here. Here are a lot of festivals and art exhibitions and stuff like that. But I also like to come here during the winter time because the town is more calm, it's more peaceful because here are not so many tourists like during the summertime.
0: Many things in Mikulov can be enjoyed even outside the summer tourist season. Its monumental castle with its historical and art exhibitions, the beautifully renovated synagogue, the recently uncovered Jewish ritual mikveh bath, the well-preserved Jewish cemetery with the graves of celebrated rabbis, and much more. While the weather is still warm, Deputy Mayor Petra Korlár has personal recommendations.
2: I would say early morning, the walk on the top of the Saint Hill, or okay, maybe for the sunset, if you prefer. Walk in the vineyards or in the botanically rare region of the Haga Open Park, which is also a UNESCO biosphere. So there are many things to do around the city, but of course also inside. You can visit the castle, which has several exhibitions, or the historical Baroque burial chapel on the main square.
0: The tower clock of St. Wenceslas Church on the main square measures time that seems to have a different quality in Mikulov. A weekend visit is not nearly enough, and that's why people love to come back for more of its rich offerings. But if you ask tourists in the streets what they think the town's biggest attraction is, you get a clear answer.
3: Well, Mikulov is the heart of Czech wine country, so the entire area where Mikulov is full of vineyards and fields and fields and fields of wine. So in the immediate vicinity is Valtice, which is a beautiful wine town. There's the Czech Salon Wine, the Wine Salon, which is the 100 best Czech wines that experts choose every year, so you can go visit their cellars. There's Palava, which is a famous wine region, which is just adjacent to Mikulov. And the whole wine experience here is the reason why you would come here, and it's something special and definitely worth experiencing.
0: With a population of just some 7,000, the town of Mikulov is now a heavyweight when it comes to tourism as well as its impact on the Czech cultural scene. Once a closely guarded border crossing between communist Czechoslovakia and Austria, drab and neglected by the authorities, over the past three decades, Mikulov has flourished into a prosperous, open and cosmopolitan community, respectful of its multicultural heritage and proud of its generous hospitality.
4: And that trip to Mikulov is all that we have for you today. This is Daniela Lazarová saying thanks for joining us and take care.
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8: On the 17th of September, here's Martina Graňová-Šimkovičová.
7: This is RSI News.
8: President appeals for political cooperation. Opposition questions his impartiality. Slovak parliament faces busy autumn session. And top world tour teams join the 70th tour of Slovakia. MPs have opened the September parliamentary session on Wednesday. Their agenda includes 295 items such as the Vision Slovakia 2040 document, amendments to the civil code and deliberations on next year's budget. Although the coalition acknowledges that proceedings could drag on until Christmas, the opening of the session was preceded by a motion to dismiss Environment Minister Tomáš Taraba. The session continued Thursday with two extraordinary sessions on the agenda dedicated to the motions to dismiss the Minister of Economy and the Interior Minister. The U.S. House of Representatives has approved a package of sanctions targeting Russia's energy sector. It would allow President Donald Trump to impose tariffs of up to 100% on the five largest importers of Russian oil and gas, including Slovakia. The measure passed by 262 votes to 159. The Senate approved the legislation early last month. Meanwhile, President Trump has again threatened the European Union with higher tariffs, citing its move towards closer ties with Canada. If nothing changes and the situation surrounding oil and fuel supplies is not resolved, the price of diesel could rise above 2 euros a liter. Gabriel Szabo, chairman and CEO of Slovnaft, issued the warning after Wednesday's government meeting. He had been invited to discuss current fuel prices with ministers. Szabo said the government had asked the refinery to keep its prices under control. He added that there had been no talks about imposing additional taxes on Slovnaft. The 70th edition of the Tour of Slovakia cycling race got underway in Košice on Wednesday. The five-stage race runs until the 20th of September, with the final stage ending in a demanding mountain finish at Kráľová Hola. The peloton includes several top world tour teams, including Saudal Quickstep and Visma Lease Bike.
7: Topical issue.
8: I consider the political division of the country into two irreconcilable camps to be one of the greatest and most dangerous problems facing Slovakia today. In his State of the Republic address, President Peter Pellegrini called for political cohesion in tackling Slovakia's long-standing problems. He criticized political infighting and highlighted the impact of fiscal consolidation measures, which he said had reduced living standards for many people. Consolidation entails austerity measures and spending cuts, a reality that simply cannot be avoided. Nevertheless, questions remain as to whether this particular form of consolidation was the best choice and whether the combination of government measures has actually achieved the desired result. Pellegrini also stressed Slovakia's firm anchoring in the European Union and NATO, describing them as the country's civilizational, economic and security space. The opposition argues that the president should act as the head of state rather than a spokesperson for the governing coalition. SAS leader Branislav Gröling called it the weakest presidential speech he had heard. To me, it came across as helping Fico, essentially a plea, please do not criticize Fico's government. Coalition Smer SD parliamentary leader Jan Richter described the speech as balanced. Consolidation itself and the selection of specific measures always involves venturing into somewhat unknown territory, although it is based on certain assumptions and some aspects can be fully endorsed. Getting other elements right is a matter of trial and error. Opposition Progressive Slovakia leader Michal Šimečka also argued that the president had failed to act as an impartial head of state. Peter Kalivoda of the coalition Hlas SD party, by contrast, said the speech was impartial. Political scientist Samuel Spach of Comenius University in Bratislava says the president is trying to portray politics as a realm without conflict, an approach that, in his view, does not always reflect reality. For instance, when he called on the European Union to resolve the conflict in Ukraine through diplomatic means, but failed to mention Russia, the party that unleashed the war, it was simply at odds with reality. In my opinion, this is something Peter Pellegrini frequently does in his speeches.
9: Coming to you after the latest news bulletin is your host, Patricia Polakovičová.

0: How well are Slovak students able to use what they learn at school in real life? PISA 2025, the OECD's international assessment of 15-year-olds, tested students' skills in reading, mathematics, and science. The latest results show some stabilization in Slovakia, but also persistent challenges and inequalities. What is behind these results, and can the ongoing education reform help to improve them? On this topic, we talk to the education minister Tomáš Drucker.
1: Čo je dobrou správou, že Slovenska...
2: Good news is that Slovak students demonstrated abilities that improved compared with the previous assessment, although in some areas only very slightly.
0: And later in the program, we will turn to another challenge, the economic impact of extreme heat that affected also Slovakia in many areas of life. Looking back at the summer of 2026, we will discuss how high temperatures affected Slovak businesses, which sectors were most vulnerable, and how companies can better prepare for increasingly frequent heat waves with Vladimír Otrašenko from the National Bank of Slovakia.
3: Our statistical models predict that firms' revenue fell between 2.7% and 9.8%. We can say on average 6.3%.
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4: Radio Slovakia International.
0: PISA is an international assessment organized by the OECD, examining the skills of 15-year-old students and, importantly, their ability to apply what they have learned. In 2025, students were assessed in reading, mathematics, and science, with science receiving particular attention in this cycle. While Slovakia continues to face challenges, the latest results also brought some positive signs, as in the new innovative domain, learning in digital world, Slovak students achieved performance comparable to OECD average. Compared with previous assessments, the decline seems to have stabilized, as Education Minister Tomáš Drucker explains.
1: Medzinárodné testovanie 15-ročných PISA.
2: The international PISA assessment of 15-year-olds in 2025 primarily examined whether our students possess certain fundamental skills. We can describe it as a kind of mirror, particularly in comparison with other countries. Unfortunately, the results show that developed countries that are members of the OECD and the EU are experiencing a sharp decline, particularly when it comes to children's abilities to understand written text. We are also seeing a decline in mathematical literacy, the ability to use mathematics. The good news is that Slovak students demonstrated abilities that improved compared with the previous assessment, although in some areas only very slightly.
0: Compared with the previous PISA cycle, Slovakia saw its strongest improvement in science, with performance rising by 13 points, while the OECD 23 average declined slightly. Mathematics also improved by 5 points, while reading performance remained unchanged. In the longer term, Slovakia's results have been relatively stable since 2015, while the OECD 23 average has shown a continuing decline, particularly in reading. The decline is not unique to Slovakia. According to Tomáš Drucker, one of the factors affecting young people's skills is the changing way they spend their free time. Digital devices and social media increasingly compete with activities such as reading and therefore with children's attention itself.
2: Digital technologies are extremely present in children's lives, and they take away free time that children could otherwise spend differently. Children do not read. Perhaps not all of us were bookworms either, but we still read more. Whether it was fairy tales during childhood or novels later on, people simply read more. Today, that is a problem. Social media and digital devices capture your attention from a very early stage of life, essentially from early childhood.
0: Slovakia has already introduced restrictions on mobile phone use at primary schools. Drucker believes the measure may already be having an effect.
1: My sme zakázali používanie...
2: In this international assessment, Ninth grade students, compared with their older peers who took part in the previous assessment 3 years ago, indicate that they feel less distracted by digital technologies. When we compare this with the average across participating countries, our students report as much as 45% less distraction caused by digital technologies. We do not yet have all the data. We will gradually obtain more and more information over time. But I believe this also had a positive effect on the stabilization we have seen.
0: However, technology is only one part of the discussion. Another question raised by PISA concerns the different starting points children have before they even enter compulsory education. For the education minister, reducing these differences means focusing much earlier in a child's life.
1: Sú na to mnohé štúdia, tieto PISA testy to znova a znova potvrdzujú.
2: There are numerous studies on this, and the PISA assessments confirm it again and again. The earlier children begin their educational preparation, including by attending nursery school, the significantly better results they achieve at the age of 15. They have stronger skills. Unfortunately, children from the most disadvantaged or weakest socioeconomic groups often do not participate in pre-primary education. In effect, they are disadvantaged twice. First, because of the environment they come from, and then because of the resulting inequality of opportunity.
0: This is also one of the areas targeted by changes already adopted by the Education Ministry. Tomáš Drucker points to the measures beginning at pre-primary level. Among those are the expansion of compulsory pre-primary education from the age of 3, the introduction of new public school catchment areas, and changes to the way kindergartens are funded. The reforms also extend to primary education, with a greater focus on helping children not only acquire knowledge, but also understand and apply what they learn. According to the PISA 2025 data, children who started kindergarten at the age of 3 generally performed better, while disadvantaged children were more likely to enter pre-primary education later or not attend at all. This is also one of the areas targeted by changes already adopted by the Education Ministry. Compulsory pre-primary education is to apply from the age of 4 from the September 2027 and later be extended to 3-year-olds. To prepare for this, capacity has been expanded by around 11,000 places, with hundreds of new nursery school facilities built across the country. Another change concerns funding. Since January 2025, nursery schools have been financed by the state rather than by individual towns and municipalities.
1: Zmenili sme spôsob financovania materských škôl, už ich financuje štát.
2: Unfortunately, under the previous funding system, poorer municipalities simply did not have as much money. Once again, we come back to the fact that people living in poorer regions effectively had worse access to education. As part of this major package of changes, we have also introduced rules for new public school catchment areas, so that every child has a state-guaranteed place at a school and nursery school close to where they live. These new public school catchment areas are also intended to address the problems of excluding some children from poorer families.
0: But access to education is only one side of the issue. The PISA 2025 discussion also raises a more fundamental question about what students actually take away from school. The current curriculum reform seeks to shift greater attention towards understanding and applying knowledge, rather than simply reproducing what has been learned.
1: Aby deti, ktoré chodia do školy a vzdelávajú sa.
2: When children go to school and receive an education, they should, firstly, acquire knowledge, secondly, understand that knowledge, and thirdly, know how to use it. For example, children learn how to calculate percentages in mathematics lessons. Some of them receive the highest grades, others slightly lower grades. But if none of them, or only very few of them, understand what a 15% interest rate on a loan actually means, cannot decide whether that is high or low, and do not know whether they can afford such a loan, then I would argue that the knowledge they acquired through mechanically solving mathematical exercises has not helped them very much in real life.
0: Education Minister Tomáš Drucker stresses that the shift towards practical understanding does not mean that factual knowledge or memorization should disappear from schools altogether. Students should still know their facts, but they should also understand their wider meaning and context. He uses history as an example. Knowing the key dates of the Second World War is important, but students should also understand what happened between 1939 and 1945, including its human dimension, democratic implications, and the tragedy of the conflict. The changes now being introduced will take time to show measurable results in broader context of education, and while future PISA assessments may provide one indication of their impact, Tomáš Drucker stresses and reminds international test scores are not the reason behind the reform.
1: Určite áno, ale v prvom rade nerobíme túto úpravu kvôli tomu.
2: First and foremost, we are not making these changes so that we can compete in the PISA assessment. We are doing this for the children. The term curriculum reform is somewhat unfortunate because I think most parents and even many teachers do not fully understand what it actually means. But in reality, it is something very natural, something that everyone expects from education and from schools. When children go to school and receive an education, they should acquire knowledge, understand that knowledge, and know how to use it.

0: Radio Slovakia International.
1: And now, from education to another challenge that has marked the year 2026, extreme heat. For businesses, increasingly hot summers are no longer simply a question of uncomfortable working conditions. High temperatures can slow down employees, put additional pressure on machinery and infrastructure, disrupt production, and ultimately reduce revenues and profits. According to research by the National Bank of Slovakia, some of the most exposed sectors include agriculture, construction, manufacturing, and transport, industries that together account for a significant part of the Slovak economy. So, looking back at the summer of 2026, how significant was the impact of the heat on Slovak companies, and how prepared are they for similar conditions in the future? To find out, as a part of our economic cycle, Young Money, in cooperation with the National Bank of Slovakia, I spoke to...
2: My name is Vladimir Otrashenko. I'm senior economist at National Bank of Slovakia, and I am working on environmental economics, in particular climate change.
1: Looking back at the summer of 2026, how significant was the impact of high temperatures and heat waves on Slovak businesses and economy in general as a whole?
2: Summer 2026 indeed was very hot and breaking previous year's temperature records. For instance, we know Hurbanova, Kamenica, Nad Hronom, some of the days exceed 41 degrees Celsius, which is breaking previous records. What we actually do in our work, we are trying to analyze how high temperature affects firms in Slovakia, and our statistical models predict that firms' revenue falls between 2.7-9.8%. We can say on average 6.3%.
1: And which sectors of the Slovak economy were most affected by these temperatures and the heat, and where was the impact most visible? So we heard even from the government that the agriculture sector was the most affected from the drought, but was there anything else in particular?
2: Indeed, it's right now quite hard to respond to this question, since we don't have particular data for this sector, since the fiscal year is not over yet. But based on data from previous years, those sectors are so-called heat-sensitive ones that are exposed to temperature most. And these are agriculture, as you mentioned, construction, energy and mining, and transportation and logistics.
1: Based on the data you have so far, how were Slovak companies adapting their working conditions to periods of extreme heat, and were these measures sufficient to limit the economic impact?
2: What you mentioned right now, relevant from the labor code regulation perspective, what we do and what we study is financial instruments, and we consider several financial instruments as a potential coping strategies. Those are cash reserves, bank borrowings, and investment. Surprisingly, companies make little use of those instruments. Instead, most firms respond by cutting costs.
1: And apart from the productivity, what other costs did companies face because of the hot weather, for example, the high energy consumption or changes in working conditions or disruptions to production?
2: Extra costs might include a faster depreciation of infrastructure, equipment, and trucks, sickness of employees, disruption of supply chain as well.
1: And after the experience of the summer 2026, are Slovak companies becoming better prepared for increasingly frequent heat waves, and what measures will be necessary to reduce their economic impact in the future, you think?
2: This is a very important question. We hope that more and more companies start implementing adaptation and mitigation measures, such as investing in heat-resilient production process and green technologies, for example. Investing in adaptation today is likely to be far less costly than allowing firms to absorb growing productivity losses in the future.
1: And that brings us to the end of today's program. We looked at the latest PISA results and what they reveal about the skills and educational opportunities of Slovak students, as well as the changes intended to address some of the challenges. And, looking back at the summer of 2026, we also discussed how extreme heat affected Slovak businesses and why adapting to rising temperatures is becoming increasingly important for the economy. My guests were Slovakia's Education Minister Tomáš Drucker and Vladimír Otrašenko from the National Bank.

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2: Puedes postularte al premio Radio France Internacional Radio Cultura al Fomento de las Artes, edición 2026, Especial Arquitectura. 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

0: Hi, I'm Michał Owczarek in Warsaw, hosting this news from Poland on Thursday, September the 17th. For starters, let's take a quick look at some of the features in this edition of our Current Affairs magazine. Warsaw prepared for an oil crisis, officials declare.
1: Of course, in the long run, everything will depend on the extent to which current orders can be fulfilled or alternative supply sources secured.
0: Also, Poles mark an anniversary of World War II Soviet invasion.
2: Germany descended upon us, led by the predatory madman Hitler, while the Soviets stabbed us in the back at the command of the calculating Stalin. Regrettably, the aid our allies were obligated to send never arrived.
0: And finally, Poland confronts a growing threat of online child sexual abuse.
3: That could be the child's immediate environment. It might be a game, a live stream, a fan group, or a community built around a highly popular public figure. Secondly, the forms of harm have changed. Contact does not necessarily have to lead to a face-to-face meeting.
0: More info coming up later on, and now let's have the news stories of the day. Prague proposes shared European missile shield. Polish innovator praised in EU chief's address. Czech Prime Minister Andrej Babiš wants European countries to jointly develop a missile defense system modeled on the Patriot, citing lessons from the war in Ukraine. He unveiled the idea on Thursday during his opening address at the Prague Defense Summit, saying European countries should pool their capabilities to develop the system and strengthen Europe's contribution to NATO.
4: I still believe that our ultimate ambition should be our own common European defense shield. This would be our strengthening Europe's contribution to NATO, moving towards what some describe as a NATO 3.0. Europe possesses the engineers and the industrial base that we lack. It is political courage to break through bureaucratic inertia and regulation.
0: The Czech Prime Minister stressed that his proposal was not intended to compete with the United States, which produces the Patriot air defense system currently used by several NATO members. He compared the concept to Airbus, the European aerospace company created through cross-border cooperation, and argued that a similar approach could be applied to missile defense. Babiš

0: said Europe has discussed developing a missile shield comparable to Israel's defenses, but that he had yet to see sufficient concrete progress. Russia's war against Ukraine has highlighted the challenge posed by ballistic missiles. Russia has used various types of the weapon in attacks on Ukraine, while Kyiv has a limited number of systems capable of intercepting them. European Commission head Ursula von der Leyen on Wednesday highlighted Polish-Finnish company ICEYE as an example of innovation and European entrepreneurship during her State of the Union address to the European Parliament in Strasbourg. ICEYE co-founder Rafał Modrzewski, a Pole, and his Finnish business partner Pekka Laurila were in Strasbourg for the address. Von der Leyen noted that ICEYE, which builds small satellites for Earth observation, showed that Europe can reignite its entrepreneurial spirit.
1: They initially met through Erasmus some 15 years ago, and today they are one of the world's leading space technology companies, with offices in Finland, Poland, Spain and Greece. ICEYE's story shows that Europe is the home of innovation, and I'm delighted that the founders are with us today. Please join me in welcoming Rafał and Pekka. You are a true European success story. Please rise.
0: Modrzewski later told reporters that the company's satellites were used to provide security for its customers and partners in the region. The satellites weigh about 250 kilograms and can capture images of areas both within the European Union and elsewhere in the world, regardless of weather conditions or the time of day, Modrzewski said. Just a reminder for the latecomers that you're listening to Polish Radio External Service to our weekday current affairs magazine News from Poland, hosted in Warsaw by me, Michał Wowczarek, for another 20 minutes. Recent developments in the Middle East have caused Saudi Arabia to cancel numerous crude oil shipments to Europe. However, the Polish government and the country's state-owned oil refiner Orlen assure they are well prepared, that the fuel reserves remain intact, and there is no cause for panic. The government is also working on solutions to keep the end-user fuel prices at bay, as shared by Marcin Matuszewski in his story.
2: Polish multinational oil refiner, fuel retailer and natural gas trader Orlen announced on Wednesday that in light of the latest developments in the Middle East, it had contracted 16 additional crude oil supplies coming from Norway, Great Britain, Algeria, Kazakhstan, Azerbaijan, as well as North and South American countries. The statement comes after Saudi Arabia's shutting down of its key east-west pipeline over the weekend following a strike by a military drone launched from Iraqi territory. Riyadh blamed Iran-backed militias for the attack, and in the face of sustained infrastructural damage, it announced cancellations of a number of its September and October crude oil deliveries to Europe. Saudi Arabia has been Poland's most important oil partner in recent years, accounting for more than 40% of total imports destined for the Orlen refineries. However, according to the state co-owned Polish company, oil deliveries headed its way are proceeding on schedule and fully meeting the demand. Another important development in the Middle East is that the Iran-backed Houthi rebels swept down the country's west coast over the weekend, reportedly becoming the new gatekeepers of the Bab el-Mandeb Strait at the southern end of the Red Sea. This is also worrying news for global energy security, as so far this corridor has been a leading alternative route to the Strait of Hormuz, which remains unsafe for business amidst the ongoing US-Israeli war against Iran. All this compounded energy supply concerns and caused oil prices to jump over 4% to a 16-week high on Monday. However, speaking for Polish radio on Wednesday, Poland's state assets minister Wojciech Balczun assured that there would be no shortage of fuel in Poland, as Orlen is well prepared and the fuel reserves remain intact.
3: Wszystko będzie zależne od tego, co przyniosą kolejne tygodnie.
2: Of course, in the long run, everything will depend on what the coming weeks bring, specifically on the extent to which current orders can be fulfilled or alternative supply sources secured. However, Orlen is currently working on all of this.
3: Wszystko Orlen w tej chwili robi.
2: Minister Balczun said. As he added, the Polish government is also working on keeping the retail prices of gasoline and diesel at bay, despite the raw material prices growing in a significant way. We adopted a resolution to revive the legislative initiative aimed at lowering fuel prices in Poland and introducing a windfall tax on fuel companies' profits. I hope that this time President Nawrocki will act in the interest of the state and its citizens and will not veto the measure like he did on the previous occasion.
3: Interesem państwa, interesem obywateli nie będzie wetował.
2: Poland's state assets minister concluded. He referred to the fact that the government already tried to introduce such an act in late July, but back then the opposition-backed Polish president effectively blocked it by referring it to the Constitutional Tribunal for Preventive Review. Revenue from the windfall tax on fuel companies' profits is estimated to exceed 900 million euro, and it is intended to finance the government's CPN package aimed at preventing the end-user fuel prices in Poland from skyrocketing. Polish government's spokesman Adam Szłapka referred to the issue in the following words, speaking for Polish private broadcaster TVN on Wednesday. Mr. President has had time to reflect on this matter, especially given what is happening at gas stations. To err is human, but persisting in an error is simply foolish. So I hope the president will not persist in this mistake.
4: Mam nadzieję, że pan prezydent w tym błędzie nie będzie trwał.
2: Adam Szłapka said, adding that if the president does not sign the bill, he will be the one responsible for high fuel prices in Poland. On Thursday morning, Saudi Arabia announced that it will restore half of the East-West pipeline's capacity within a few days. This news, along with rumors regarding a secret agreement between Houthi rebels and the United States, first halted the rise in oil prices and then even caused a slight decline. However, day-to-day developments might just as well send the prices skyrocketing again. And even with the market calmed, a barrel still costs around $104 today, which is a far cry from the $70 price it had before the US and Israel started their war against Iran. For News from Poland, Marcin Matuszewski.
0: This is Polish Radio External Service broadcasting from Warsaw, and you're listening to the Thursday edition of News from Poland, our Monday through Friday current affairs magazine. And coming up in our show, a culture centre in Poland named after a GI who died saving a Polish soldier.
5: He is as much a Polish hero as he is an American hero. And there are other locations across Poland that are named after him as well.
0: This one coming later in the magazine, and now over to Poland's recent history. As exactly 87 years ago today, the Soviet Union invaded Poland hand in hand with Nazi Germany, catching the underprepared Polish forces off guard and forcing a chaotic retreat. The subsequent occupation triggered a brutal campaign of executions and mass deportations. Piotr Urbaniak has the story.
6: Poland marked the 87th anniversary of the Soviet invasion of September 1939. The attack, carried out by the Red Army, implemented a secret pact signed a month earlier by the foreign ministers of Nazi Germany and the USSR, later described by historians as the Fourth Partition of Poland. On September 1st, Nazi Germany invaded Poland and World War II began. In the days that followed, the USSR maintained a facade of neutrality. Polish officials noted that the Soviet ambassador even expressed readiness to discuss transport of goods through Soviet territory. Berlin urged Moscow to seize the areas assigned under the pact, yet Soviet dictator Joseph Stalin delayed his move. He watched the reactions of Great Britain and France to the German offensive and assessed the strength of Polish resistance. At the same time, the USSR quietly prepared for war and concentrated troops near the Polish border. Poland's eastern frontier, stretching for more than 1,400 kilometers, was guarded only by weakened units of the Border Protection Corps as regular forces fought the German invasion. At 3 a.m. on September 17th, Polish ambassador Wacław Grzybowski was summoned to the Foreign Affairs Commissariat in Moscow. He later recalled that meeting in an interview with Radio Free Europe. They read me a note stating that the Polish state had ceased to exist and that the Soviet government had consequently ordered the Red Army to cross the Polish border. I categorically refused to accept it, declaring that I would only inform my government of the Soviet aggression. The Red Army attacked Poland at the same time, violating the Polish-Soviet non-aggression pact. Soviet forces numbered roughly 1.5 million soldiers, more than 6,000 tanks and around 1,800 aircraft. The strike caught the Polish government off guard, as no plan existed for a two-front defense. General Felicjan Sławoj-Składkowski, who was the Polish prime minister at the time, later recalled this period in an interview with Polish radio. Germany descended upon us, led by the predatory madman Hitler, while the Soviets stabbed us in the back at the command of the calculating Stalin. Regrettably, the aid our allies were obligated to send never arrived. We were crushed, but we never yielded. Even in defeat, September 1939 was for us a month of blood and glory. Polish authorities did not treat the invasion as grounds to declare war and did not break diplomatic ties with Moscow. Commander-in-Chief Marshal Edward Śmigły-Rydz ordered all units to withdraw toward Romania and Hungary and instructed them not to fight the Red Army, quote, unless they attack or attempt to disarm our forces. Historians note that Śmigły-Rydz's order caused confusion and disrupted defensive efforts. Many units never received it, and some commanders dismissed it as a provocation. Despite overwhelming enemy strength, Polish soldiers resisted in many places. The fiercest and most tragic fighting occurred in Grodno in present-day Belarus. After capturing the city, the Red Army massacred about 300 civilians. Overall, around 2,500 Polish soldiers were killed in clashes with Soviet forces, while roughly 20,000 were wounded or went missing. About 250,000 were taken prisoner. Speaking with Polish radio, historian Paweł Wieczorkiewicz explained what happened to Poles in the Soviet-occupied territories. The Soviets sought to eliminate the Polish population and erase all traces of Polish culture through mass deportations. This massive operation, carried out in four distinct waves, affected hundreds of thousands of people. Although this figure is lower than earlier estimates, it remains staggering. Poles were packed into trains like cattle and transported deep into Siberia or the Central Asian republics. There, they were dumped in the middle of nowhere and left to fend for themselves, if they weren't sent straight to the gulags. The total number of Polish citizens who suffered under Soviet occupation between 1939 and 1941 remains unknown. Historians estimate that more than 1 million people faced repression, including imprisonment, exile, and forced labor. No fewer than 30,000 were executed, and around 90 to 100,000 died in camps or after deportation. For News from Poland, I'm Piotr Urbaniak.
0: Let me just remind you that you're listening to the Thursday edition of News from Poland, as authorities and child protection organizations are raising the alarm over the growing risks children face online, as a new report reveals that nearly half of victims who disclose sexual abuse received no support. Adria Niszewska has the details.
7: Nearly half of the victims of online child sexual abuse disclosed their experiences received no support, according to a report by the organization Protect Children. The Polish launch of the report took place on Tuesday during a meeting of the Sejm's Committee for Children and Youth. The report found that online sexual abuse most commonly involved sexual propositions or suggestions, the exposure of genitals, and forcing children to view pornographic material. Marta Skirkowska, president of the We Give Children Strength Foundation, said children are now exposed to a significantly larger number of environments in which they may come into contact with sexual offenders. It could be the child's immediate environment. It might be a game, a live stream, a fan group, or a community built around a highly popular public figure. Secondly, the forms of harm have changed. Contact does not necessarily have to lead to a face-to-face meeting. The goal might be to obtain material, such as photographs, to coerce the child into doing something, or to use the acquired material to further harm the child. According to Protect Children's International Report, Our Voice, Survivor Experiences of Online Abuse, 55% of people who experienced sexual abuse online first encountered it between the ages of 10 and 15. The findings also show that online abuse was often perpetrated by someone the victim already knew. Also on Tuesday, Warsaw hosted a special conference devoted to protecting children from the adverse effects of the Internet. Speaking at the 20th Safer Internet Conference held under the theme Online Safety for Children and Youth, Education Minister Barbara Nowacka reaffirmed the ban on smartphone use in primary schools introduced at the beginning of the current school year. She stressed that Polish students are facing a range of difficulties associated with excessive Internet use and digital addiction. A downward trend in reading comprehension, concentration skills, and critical thinking is evident in countries worldwide, particularly within the EU. This is largely due to the fact that children spend around 5 hours a day on their phones. Deputy Prime Minister and Minister of Digital Affairs Krzysztof Gawkowski, who was also at the meeting, said that children should be aware of the latest online threats. To ensure they realize that internet addiction doesn't develop only when you spend 5 or 15 hours a day in front of a screen. It also occurs when you fail to distinguish the real world from the online world, and that is the challenge we face today. The number of online grooming cases is on the rise, according to Child Focus, a Belgian organization dedicated to protecting children. Grooming, the deliberate luring and manipulation of minors, is a form of online abuse that can involve a range of coercive tactics, including manipulation, blackmail, and intimidation. We are initiating an increasing number of proceedings, Niels van Pamel of Child Focus told Polish Radio.
8: When we had a little bit more than 40 cases in 2024, in 25 we went over 100, and now in 2026 the year has not even ended, and at the end of August we have more cases than the whole last year. So what we are seeing is a pandemic of grooming, and this is even just the tip of the iceberg, because victims, they don't always report.
7: A representative of the organization also noted that artificial intelligence has significantly lowered the barriers to entry for perpetrators. According to the organization, the Digital Services Act marks an important step toward more effective regulation of online platforms. However, the legislative process continues to lag behind the rapid pace of technological and platform development. But against this backdrop, a new initiative has been presented to the European Commission. The Commission has proposed regulations that would prohibit children under 13 from accessing social media, while those under 15 would be barred from creating their own accounts on such platforms. European Commission President Ursula von der Leyen announced the details of the proposal in Strasbourg on Thursday.
1: Only mini accounts that are set up and supervised by parents or guardians with limited feature and time restriction to 1 hour a day maximum. And then between 15 and 18, safe design will be an obligation for the platforms. To be very clear, an age limit does not mean letting tech companies off the hook. Platforms have been playing fast and loose with our children's mental health. Now they have to prove to us that they are safe.
7: The head of the Commission cited data showing that young people in Europe spend between 4 and 6 hours a day in front of screens. For those who began using social media before the age of 10, that time is even longer. These children spend 7 to 8 hours online every day. For News from Poland, I'm Adaja Niszewska.
0: And last but not least in the show, a moving story about brotherhood in arms. A culture center in southern Poland has been named after Staff Sergeant Michael Ollis, a U.S. soldier who was killed in Afghanistan in 2013 while shielding a Polish officer from a suicide bomber. Agnieszka Bielawska has the story.
9: Czołem żołnierze!
10: Czołem państwu żołnierze!
11: Podaczały patrząc!
12: Poland's President Karol Nawrocki attended the special ceremony in the south of Poland held in honor of a U.S. soldier who died shielding a Polish officer during an attack in Afghanistan. During the ceremony, Nawrocki said that the facility serves as a poignant reminder of the core foundations underpinning the Polish-U.S. alliance.
9: Historia dwóch mężczyzn, historia dwóch żołnierzy.
12: A story of two men, a story of two soldiers, of Ollis and Cierpica. It has become a symbol of the Polish-American alliance. Today's ceremony is yet another symbol of Poland's relations with our greatest ally. Speaking to National Report on Newsmax, Colonel Jeremy McHugh, commander of U.S. Army Garrison Poland, recalled the action of the brave U.S. soldier.
5: August 28, 2013, at Bab Ghazni in Ghazni Province, Afghanistan. Staff Sergeant Ollis was assigned there as part of a task force from the 10th Mountain Division. There was a Taliban complex attack on the base. They did breach the installation perimeter. And move into the installation. So Staff Sergeant Ollis moved towards the sound of enemy combat, encountered Lieutenant Cierpica, the Polish officer, along the way, and they teamed up and continued to move towards that. Along the way, they did encounter enemy forces. Lieutenant Cierpica was wounded and was unable to move on his own. Staff Sergeant Ollis, placing himself in between Lieutenant Cierpica and enemy forces, engaged a Taliban fighter, knocking him down, and then continued to move forward, at which time that Taliban fighter detonated a suicide vest that he was wearing and killed Staff Sergeant Ollis on the spot.
12: The ceremony in Olesno is one of the very many dedicated to Michael Ollis in Poland. The U.S. Staff Sergeant has posthumously received Poland's Gold Medal of the Army and the Afghanistan Star in 2013, as well as the Honorary Ambassador of Poland Award. Colonel Jeremy McHugh added that the memory of Sergeant Ollis is very vivid in Poland.
5: He's remembered very fondly. Yeah. So the cultural center here in Olesno, which is Lieutenant Cierpica's hometown, that was opened and dedicated in his honor, just the outpouring of Polish public support for this was amazing. I mean, he is as much a Polish hero as he is an American hero. And there are other locations across Poland that are named after him as well. And Lieutenant Cierpica's younger son is named Michael after him as well. So it was just an amazing, heartfelt, touching event with words from the Polish president as well as the parents of Staff Sergeant Ollis via recorded message.
12: The ceremony opened with a march of Polish and U.S. troops. Then the invited guests spoke about the heroic deed of Sergeant Michael Ollis. The U.S. Consul General in Krakow, Gretchen Curtin, thanked the local community on behalf of Ollis's parents. Karol Cierpica, now a reserve captain, said naming the center after Ollis was particularly meaningful because it stands in his hometown. He recalled his late friend's actions and invoked the motto of the U.S. Army's 10th Mountain Division, Deeds, Not Words. Similarly, Cierpica spoke about Ollis during the awarding ceremony in the United States early this year when President Donald Trump honored the fallen soldier with the Medal of Honor. Cierpica then said that his mission is to cultivate the memory of the soldier to whom he owes his life.
13: It is part of my new mission, which began 13 years ago. A soldier is not something you are from time to time. It is who you are forever. Today, my commitment and my greatest gift is to cultivate the memory of true, heroic act of courage that I witnessed performed by Michael.
12: During the U.S. ceremony, President Trump also spoke highly of the courage of the U.S. soldier.
14: Bravery is amazing. You never really know who's brave, who's not, until they're really tested. He was tested. That's called the ultimate test, right? Michael absorbed the blast, sparing the life of that Polish warrior.
12: The Oles family has over the years become very close to the family of Karol Cierpica. They had visited Poland on numerous occasions, and as Linda Oles said during one such trip to Poland, she was always overwhelmed by the fact that her son is so well remembered in Poland and by the honors bestowed on him.
15: I guess it surprises me a little bit. I didn't realize the camaraderie that is among the two nations, the soldiers. I knew that they were working there with different countries, but I didn't realize how close they were. And I'm amazed and I'm honored.
12: Linda Oles, the mother of Sergeant Michael Oles. And I'm Agnieszka Bielawska for News from Poland.
0: And this has brought us to the end of the Thursday edition of our News from Poland Current Affairs magazine. But do stay with us for more. And don't forget to check our website for updates by simply clicking on thenews.pl. I'm Michał Owczarek. Thanks for listening in.

0: Hello and welcome to Balance, our program to bring you the two sides of the coin in business and the economy here in Poland. This is a show where Money Talks, hosted by me, Danuta Isler. In this edition, Women Tech EU, the European Union's initiative supporting women-led deep tech startups, has officially launched its Polish office this week in Warsaw under the newly established Central European chapter. Women Tech EU is a two-year EU-funded project supporting women leading deep tech startups from Europe to grow into the future tech leaders and putting women at the forefront of deep tech on the continent. Its local expansion was spearheaded in partnership with the Fundacja Polka 21st wieku, or Polish Lady of the 21st Century Foundation, which will serve as the official national operator to help bridge the funding and gender gap for regional tech founders.
1: The world is changing faster than we even thought. Being a part of that is important.
2: They need you to stand up.
3: Jadwiga Emilewicz, Sowiecki Institute.
0: You are also involved in an initiative promoting Polish women and their entrepreneurship skills, and you have been doing this for years. We're talking on a very grand occasion, which is the launch of Women Tech EU.
3: I am very proud that the Polish Foundation, Polka 21st wieku, has been selected by the deeply rooted in European Funds Consortium. It consists of three other well-established in Europe companies in Spain, United Kingdom and Portugal as a partner from this part of region, the only one, to promote the entrepreneurial spirit and to push further women and entrepreneurs in tech specifically. That's a great initiative, and there is a great amount of money which is dedicated to the new technologies, where there is a man world still in Europe, whereas there is a lot of women, especially in the Central Europe, highly educated, highly specialized, which are still, let's say, excluded from those programs.
0: 2026? Are we still talking about a glass ceiling?
3: Yeah, this is rather a mental glass ceiling. Why is it so? In Poland, basically, mostly women are being highly educated than the men. And still, of course, in the STEM, there is more men than women. And in the selection process, we can be only 15% of startups having women on board or as a leader of those startups. So this is definitely underrepresentation. Sometimes I think that we are not well informed. Sometimes we are feeling that still it is not the momentum, that we should do more. So in the time when men are saying, well, we are ready, women are saying, no, I'm not ready. So this is the program simply to push us further, to open the doors, and to find some money to develop the business.
0: So we're talking about women representing deep tech here in the CE region that will have access to money. What money, how much, what conditions?
3: The European Innovation Council, 5 years ago, announced his own program, which has been divided not by countries, but by the council itself. It is more than 50 million euro, ongoing process, when you can apply on a really every single stage of development. It might be for those who already established this company or those who are thinking about. This program we are launching today is for those who established the company 2 years ago, so they've already have something in their minds. They might be in need of money and they are not well prepared to present themselves in face of the business angels or the VC fund. So we are here to analyze the projects, to prepare the pitch, and to push them forward.
0: So what projects are we talking? Something devoted to space exploration?
3: Everything,
0: or
3: everything. Biotech, space, artificial intelligence, of course. In this specific program, Union would love to have those who are broad and bright in Europe and keep them in Europe, not allow them to go to the Silicon Valley simply. So this is the ambition. We are here to say, here are the money, and we are simplifying the starts, which are very complicated in Europe in many different projects, and that is why the projects are going to the Silicon Valley, because the business is going there much faster. So we are here to facilitate it, to make it really fast and simple.
0: And we have such women here, such startups, such ideas.
3: Yes.
0: ICEYE or 11 Labs, this is all men.
3: Last week I was in Kielce, in the defense first. And I spoke with Anna Kamińska, for instance. She is CEO of Creotech Quantum. Quantum technology is a really hot issue. And this is the first company established dedicated to those in this field. And this is the CEO is Anna Kamińska, so the lady. So I asked her, well, why don't you join us here and to promote that it is possible to be there. We do believe that we can find this kind of ladies who may say, we are here, we are going to develop in Europe, join this, jump into the same train, and we are going to support you. My name is Ula Semkowska. I'm a co-founder and CEO at Mayan Fertility. It's a Polish deep tech. We develop different AI-powered platforms for fertility professionals in general.
4: Are you telling me that AI and fertility go together? So AI is going to take all our jobs and leave us
3: Please don't in say a that loud because some people may believe it, which is not exactly what I wish. Yes, AI and fertility.
4: So you can put AI into...
3: Yes, we can. Just in practical terms, we did develop, for example, an application that can, just looking by the picture, the image of an embryo, 5-day embryo, or the video, we can tell if this is a good quality embryo and will it eventually give a healthy pregnancy or not. And all our systems are validated, are certified.
4: So this is already happening in Poland.
3: So we are a Polish deep tech company. We have 50 people on board. And the systems that we have developed already are in 6 continents, commercialized, deployed in fertility clinics, starting from Australia, finishing in Latin America.
4: Commercially viable and making a profit?
3: Yes. I don't want to talk about profit because eventually the vision and the mission of this company is to help patients to have more chance for healthy pregnancy, to help fertility doctors and embryologists to be better experts, to standardize this very complicated process, to give people better quality of care and access to care. Because eventually, as you probably know, the fertility treatment is very expensive
4: yes.
3: and not accessible for everyone.
4: And we're talking during the launch of Women Tech EU, so the regional chapter of an initiative that provides money, grants for women and deep tech startups, ideas,
3: yes,
4: companies.
3: Sure. I have already benefited myself. It was actually a great benefit. It was the money that we eventually contributed to the development of MIM Fertility.
4: This is like a grant that you don't have to pay off.
3: No, you don't.
4: So you
3: it
4: don't
3: was 75,000 euros just for the development of MIM Fertility.
4: Was it life-saving or was it extremely important in one aspect or the other?
3: It was like a great shot of, let's say, founding that I could take for example, visiting conferences, building medical advisory board, and so on and so forth. So eventually, very specific task that it contributed into, however, very important.
4: So 2026, you say you're already profitable, your product is available on 6 continents. What's next? When you think onwards, 2026 is slowly coming to an end.
3: We have a couple of R&D projects in the pipeline that we are developing already.
4: So is it only women or mostly women? Or
3: well, for now, it's women. However, we plan to support all the patient journey, which meaning the couple, so men and women. And we plan to support all the fertility journey with AI, the main milestones, the main decisions. There are loads of decisions to be taken, very important ones that eventually all together give kind of more positive outcome for the patient. So there's a lot of things to be done. I think we are just scratching the surface. The journey itself makes a lot of sense for me, and this is my attitude to what I do.
5: Thank you very much.
3: Thank you very much.
0: I was talking to Jadwiga Emilewicz and Ula Sankowska, and that interview brings us to the end of this week's edition of Balance. As always, you will find details of Women Tech EU and its Polish and regional chapter at our website at thenews.pl. I'm Danuta Isler. Thanks for listening.

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4: What's up? 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

0: Renata Esler, welcoming you to this week's edition of Focus, a look at the culture and art scene here in Poland. In the program, two adaptations of Lalka or The Doll, the 19th century literary classic by Bolesław Prus, are being released this month. One is the film produced by Giant Films and directed by Maciej Kowalski, with production design by Katarzyna Sobańska, Marcel Sławiński and Anna Mocny, all acclaimed figures in Polish cinema. The cast features Marcin Dorociński as the main protagonist, Stanisław Wokulski, as well as Kamila Urzędowska as Izabela Łęcka and Marek Konrad as Ignacy Rzecki, alongside Agata Kulesza, Andrzej 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role of Ignacy Rzecki, one of the novel's most iconic characters. Meanwhile, a separate series adaptation of the novel by global streaming platform Netflix has also been developed and released this week. This one features a different cast of actors.
1: Myślisz, że można kochać kobietę tak idealnie, nie pożądając jej?
2: Pan wybaczy, ale kupiec, no pan nie z arystokracji.
3: Dajcie, dajcie, brawo!
4: Nawet się pan nie zbliża, pan nie porozmawia, nie wpuszczą pana za próg.
5: Maciej Kowalski, I'm a screenwriter and director of The Doll.
0: Poland's literally classic 19th century. I think everybody who went through school here has read it.
5: Oh yeah, definitely. And I suppose if there were just one book for you to read of all of Polish literature, if you wanted to get Poland, I'd say The Doll is your book.
0: Why?
5: It's deep and fun to read and timeless. So all the vulnerable heartrendings of a nation are there. So I suppose each society has its book that captures the subtleties, the tones, the fears. To me, The Doll is like The Great Gatsby in American literature, or The Great Expectations in British literature, a kind of evergreen classic that you want to come back to and find it still works each time.
0: Personal question, how old are you?
5: I'm 39.
0: So how come that you decided one day, at the age of 30-something, let me tackle this Gatsby of Polish literature, as you called it?
5: So it started with a dream of Radek Drabik, the producer, who invited me. We've been friends for a long while, and he invited me over saying, listen, I have this big dream of filming The Doll, and at the time there was nothing to back it up, no budget, no cast, no script. Nothing.
0: Just a dream.
5: Just a dream. And I loved it from the get-go, that we could shape it from a blank page and see it grow multiple times.
0: So initially there was only a dream. And then there were more and more people coming to chip in to the dream
5: until it reached
0: the stage when you were like, let's do it and let's look for financing, I can imagine.
5: Yes, so it was a kind of snowball effect where we would start the project with just the two of us and then more people would join in. We started the casting with Marcin Dorociński as Stanisław Wokulski. He's a phenomenal lead, and we sort of went from there. It's been a thorny ride because it's an incredibly big film to accomplish, but altogether a fantastic experience.
0: And you mentioned Marcin Dorociński, who is, I think we can say, Poland's man in Hollywood by now, but all the greats of Polish acting are there. Some of them are funny, some of them are very serious. How did you manage to get creme de la creme, the best of the best in your production? Did you come to them or did they come to you?
5: No, we came to them with this dream of assembling a dream cast that perhaps has never been assembled before. And they loved it too, because such occasions are rare. It's rare to be able to meet in such an ensemble. It's rare to tackle such a great book. So it was a joy to work on it for all of us.
0: And did you have Marcin Dorociński, who plays the main protagonist, Stanisław Wokulski, the merchant, did you have him playing this part from the very beginning?
5: Has
0: he always been your main man?
5: Yes, since the get-go, since the first dream of that Radek has, he was like, listen, I want to do Lalka. Who would you see as? We both knew instantly that Marcin is the artist to lead it.
0: How true are you to the book?
5: I'd say very true to the essence of the book. So obviously there is a lot of storylines that didn't make the cut, since it cannot cram 33 hours worth of book, that's how long an audiobook is, into a 2.5-hour long movie, and that would be

0: Welcome to eBible Fellowship's Bible Study. In this series of Bible studies, we'll be taking a closer look at the Bible's evidence for the completion of the prolonged judgment day and the end of the world occurring in the year 2033. And now here's your host and Bible teacher, Chris McCann.
1: Hello and welcome to eBible Fellowship's Bible study in the book of Jonah. This is study number 2 in Jonah chapter 2, and this is part of an ongoing series of studies that is looking at the biblical evidence for the end in the year 2033. I'll read from Jonah 2, beginning in verse 1. Then Jonah prayed unto Jehovah his God out of the fish's belly, and said, I cried by reason of mine affliction unto Jehovah, and he heard me. Out of the belly of hell cried I, and thou heardest my voice, for thou hast cast me into the deep, in the midst of the seas, and the floods compass me about. All thy billows and thy waves passed over me. Then I said, I am cast out of thy sight, yet I will look again toward thy holy temple. The waters compass me about, even to the soul, the depth close me round about. The weeds were wrapped about my head. I went down to the bottoms of the mountains. The earth with her bars was about me forever. Yet hast thou brought up my life from corruption, O Jehovah my God. Okay, so we began to look at the relationship between Christ's death and this true history, but a historical parable, and what that means, in case someone is unfamiliar, is that God has given us much factual history. Biblical history is factual. It is true. Of course, people of the world make light of it and do not believe the word of God, but, you know, that's their problem. God presents it as historical, and it is true history. There was a prophet named Jonah in this case, and he did go through the experience of this storm at sea, told the mariners they had to throw him overboard, and the Lord prepared a great fish to swallow him up at precisely the time he was thrown overboard, and so forth. That is the history, but as we've seen, that Jonah's a type of Christ who is going to the cross. This is equivalent from the mariners being as Israel and you know, forced due to circumstances to send, you know, the way God worked it out, the determinate foreconsol of God, that everything had to happen as it happened. Well, likewise, chapter 2 is Jesus under the wrath of God, the 3 days and three nights. That is what Jonah chapter 2 is detailing to us, describing to us, teaching us about. And this is very helpful information because it's a glimpse into the actual atonement that Christ performed. It helps us to know what happened.

0: happened at the foundation of the world. It helps us to know what happened when he was smitten the second time in history in 33 AD. And we're given an incredible opportunity to view these things in a very intimate way, and God is instructing us with everything in this chapter concerning the atonement of the Lord. And so we saw that Jonah prayed unto Jehovah his God in verse 1 out of the fish's belly, and that tells us, well, you know, the Lord, when he was suffering, when he was experiencing the 3 days and three nights, and again, that began Thursday night in the garden. And what do we read Jesus was doing in the garden? That is the beginning of his suffering, the wrath of God. That was the first night, Thursday night, Friday night, Saturday night, three nights. Next day, Friday, Saturday, early Sunday, he rises, 3 days. So Jesus in the Garden of Gethsemane, we read in Matthew 26, it says in verse 36, then cometh Jesus with them unto a place called Gethsemane, and saith unto the disciples, sit ye here while I go and pray yonder. And then verse 37, and he took with him Peter and the two sons of Zebedee, and began to be sorrowful and very heavy. Then saith he unto them, my soul is exceeding sorrowful even unto death. Tarry ye here and watch with me. You see, his soul is sorrowful and heavy. Why heavy? The weight of sin. Now, he wasn't bearing sin. He wasn't bearing sin, but he's demonstrating. He's showing forth what he did at the foundation of the world. The foundation of the world, he was bearing sin. He would have been very heavy. But now it's the weight of the wrath of God upon him. He is suffering the wrath of God a second time to illustrate very clearly what happened at the foundation of the world. And it goes on to say in verse 39 of Matthew 26, he went a little further and fell on his face and prayed, saying, oh, my Father, if it be possible, let this cup pass from me. Nevertheless, not as I will, but as thou wilt. And he cometh unto the disciples and findeth them asleep, and saith unto Peter, what, could ye not watch with me 1 hour? And verse 42, he went away again the second time and prayed, saying, oh, my Father, if this cup may not pass from me, except I drink it, thy will be done. And then in verse 44, and he left them and went away again and prayed the third time, saying the same words, the cup. Go to Revelation 14, and we'll find the same word cup. And it says in verse 10, the same shall drink of the wine of the wrath of God, which is poured out without mixture into the cup of his indignation. And he shall be tormented with fire and brimstone in the presence of the holy angels and in the presence of the Lamb, the cup of the wrath of God. That is what Jesus is beginning to drink from in the garden. That's why he's saying, may this cup pass from me. It's already being given to him. That's why his soul was heavy, sorrowful, heavy soul, even as it said that it was unto death, and it's a spiritual death. It's this terrible suffering. God is smiting him. Once again, like Moses smote the rock twice. Moses, the law, the rock. We're told in 1 Corinthians 10:4 that rock was Christ. Moses smote it. And the word smote is translated kill. He killed the rock twice. Christ died twice. The Lamb slain from the foundation of the world in eternity past and on the cross in time in history in 33 AD. And so he's suffering. And what's he doing? He's praying. Each time that he prayed, may the cup pass, we see that he's praying. And what is Jonah, this great type of Christ, as the Lord Jesus said, as Jonah was 3 days and three nights in the whale's belly, so shall the Son of Man be 3 days and three nights in the heart of the earth. Jonah 2 verse 1, then Jonah prayed unto Jehovah his God out of the fish's belly, and said, I cried by reason of mine affliction unto Jehovah, and he heard me. Out of the belly of hell cried I, and thou heardest my voice. Prayer offered unto God. Prayer. This is the way in which Jesus went through the judgment. He experienced judgment. We're presently, all the people of God left on the earth, we're experiencing judgment, also in a manifestation at this time. But we're following that pattern. Jesus first truly was laden with the sins of his people, paid the penalty of death at the foundation of the world. And again, in 33 AD, without bearing sin, he wasn't laden with sin, no need to pay for sin a second time, but everything else was the same, the suffering, the cup of wrath, and he prayed. He prayed. He's showing us, just like Jonah is showing us. And by the way, Jonah, Jesus said, was a sign to the Ninevites. Remember that? Well, we read in Luke 11, where it says in Luke 11, in verse 30, for as Jonas was a sign unto the Ninevites, so shall also the Son of Man be to this generation. What will the Son of Man be to this generation? A sign. As Jonah was a sign to the Ninevites, so shall, or so will, the Son of Man be a sign to this generation. And you see, Christ is, in 33 AD, he's a sign, because a sign points to the spiritual reality. And the reality is that Jesus was the Lamb slain from the foundation of the world. That's where everything took place. The payment was made. The sign, the tableau, is his entry into the world and going to the cross. And this is also why we read in Hebrews 7 concerning Melchizedek, and just consider this description of Melchizedek. Hebrews 7 verse 1, for this Melchizedek, king of Salem, priest of the Most High God, who met Abraham returning from the slaughter of the kings, and blessed him, to whom also Abraham gave a tenth part of all, first, being by interpretation, king of righteousness. That is, God is interpreting the name Melchizedek. It means, by interpretation, king of righteousness. And after that, also king of Salem, which is king of peace. And who is our peace? Jesus Christ. Ephesians 2 verse 14, he is our peace. That's the statement made. And he's also our king. Where is he born, king of the Jews? And that's referring to spiritual Israel. Remember, national physical Israel, when Pilate said, behold your king, we have no king but Caesar, is what they said, and they were correct. Because Jesus was not their king. He was king of spiritual Jews, circumcised in heart, or born again. Spiritual Israel, not the physical circumcision, the physical descendants of Abraham. They rejected him as king. Well, now in Hebrews 7, it also says concerning this Melchizedek in verse 3, he's without father, without mother, without descent, having neither beginning of days nor end of life, but made like unto the Son of God, abideth a priest continually. That is not a man. not like you and me, not like you and me. It is the man Christ Jesus, the God-man, but it is not someone born of Adam, because everyone born of Adam has a beginning. But it says, and also would have a father. It says, without father, without mother, without descent, also having neither beginning of days nor end of life. Now, who does that describe? Everlasting God. From everlasting, no beginning of days, to everlasting, no end of life. That is the God of the Bible, and that is Melchizedek. It's another name for Jesus, but in particularly, it is a name for Jesus concerning his atonement. Melchizedek was a priest. The Bible makes a point emphasizing that Jesus was after the order of Melchizedek. He couldn't have been an earthly priest. He wasn't of the tribe of Levi. He wasn't a descendant of Aaron. He had to come from another priesthood, and a greater priesthood, which is the point made in Hebrews 7, because Levi, we're told, it says here in verse 6, I'll start there, but he whose descent is not counted from them received tithes of Abraham and blessed him that had the promises. And without all contradiction, the less is blessed of the better. And here, men that die receive tithes, but there he receiveth them of whom it is witness that he liveth. And as I may so say, Levi also who receiveth tithes, paid tithes in Abraham, for he was yet in the loins of his father when Melchizedek met him. You see, the statement was made, the less is blessed of the better. Well, Melchizedek blessed Abraham, and in Abraham's loins was Levi. Levi was an inferior priesthood to Melchizedek. Jesus was after the priesthood of Melchizedek, not the Levitical priesthood, because Melchizedek was Christ. What priesthood would God need? A priest without beginning, without end. What priesthood is this? What priestly duties did that priest perform? Well, what do we understand about Jesus when he went to the cross in 33 AD? He offered up himself. He doesn't have to be like the earthly priests, right? The earthly high priest who goes inside the Holy of Holies once a year, every year, and continually has to make sacrifice, animal sacrifice. No, Jesus, we read in Hebrews 9 that his priesthood was accomplished. It says in verse 24, for Christ has not entered into the holy places made with hands, which are the figures of the true, but into heaven itself, now to appear in the presence of God for us, nor yet that he should offer himself often, as the high priest entereth into the holy place every year with the blood of others, for then must he often have suffered since the foundation of the world, or from the foundation of the world. But now, once in the end of the world, hath he appeared to put away sin by the sacrifice of himself. He offered himself. The priest offers the sacrificial animal. While Christ is the sacrificial Lamb of God, behold, John the Baptist proclaimed, the Lamb of God that taketh away the sins of the world. He is the Lamb slain from the foundation of the world. And if he offered himself, he performed the priestly duty of Melchizedek, this one who is without beginning of days or end of life, without father, without mother. Almighty God offered up himself. Jesus is the Almighty God. He offered up himself as the spotless Lamb and thus established the priesthood of Melchizedek. As Melchizedek appeared in time in history, Genesis 14, you can read the account, in the battle where Abraham and his trained servants went to rescue Lot, and Abraham offered tithes to Melchizedek, in order to bring into the law, the Bible's the law book of God, this superiority of the priesthood of Melchizedek, the inferiority of the Levitical priesthood. God had to introduce Melchizedek into history to establish his greater priesthood so that Christ could truly, lawfully offer up himself at the cross, because only a priest can offer up the sacrifice, and he was offering himself in the manifestation this second time, and he had to be a priest, but he couldn't be a Levitical priest. He wasn't of that tribe. He was of the tribe of Judah. Yet, spiritually, he's after the priesthood of Melchizedek because he is Melchizedek. And yet here in Hebrews 7, we read in verse 12, for the priesthood being changed, there was made of necessity change also of the law. That's the reason for the introduction of Melchizedek in Genesis 14. There had to be, it's like a lawyer. You have to find lawful precedent when you're making your case before the judge. You have to find some use of the law 100 years ago. It doesn't matter. Just some instance. Then you can refer to it. So God introduced Melchizedek hundreds of years before Jesus entered into the world. And then it goes on to say in verse 14, for it is evident that our Lord sprang out of Judah, of which tribe Moses spake nothing concerning priesthood. And it is yet far more evident for that after the similitude of Melchizedek, there ariseth another priest who is made not after the law of a carnal commandment, but after the power of an endless life, for he testifieth, thou art a priest forever after the order of Melchizedek. It is far more evident after the similitude of Melchizedek there ariseth another priest. That's Jesus. Jesus is after the similitude of Melchizedek. Melchizedek is the reality. Jesus, the sign, the similitude, the likeness of, you know, the type, the figure. Jesus is the type, the figure. Melchizedek is what these types and figures point to, what Jonah points to, what Christ's life, what the Gospels recorded, the life and death of Christ. They're all similitudes of what happened at the foundation of the world, teaching us, instructing us, demonstrating to us. It's a living out a play, as it were, showing forth the reality of Melchizedek, of the Lord Jesus Christ dying for the sins of his people before the world was, from the Lamb slain, from the foundation of the world. Revelation 13, verse 8, the works were finished from the foundation of the world. Hebrews 4, verse 3, and so forth. The Bible is very clear about this. So, we see Jonah praying in the whale's belly, the belly of hell he's praying, Christ praying in the garden. And both Jonah and both Christ praying in the garden are teaching us that Jesus prayed at the foundation of the world when he bore the sins of his people and was smitten by the law and went to the grave. He went to hell. He went to hell. And he was obedient unto death, even the death of the cross, obedient and prayerful, prayerful. Incredibly, wonderfully, he's showing us, you know, who would have thought that the people of God would need instruction on how to properly go through hell? And yet, here we are in the day of the judgment that the Bible's always spoken of, the day of the wrath of God. We are drinking of a cup in a demonstration. Remember, Christ told James and John, sons of Zebedee, who wanted to be seated at his right and his left hand. And he said, will you be baptized with the baptism I am baptized with? Yes, we will. Will you drink of the cup?
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We read in the Bible in John 6, verse 44, "No man can come to me except the Father which hath sent me draw him." May we keep the hope that it be God's will to use this eBible Fellowship International broadcast to draw His elect and feed His sheep. Until next time, may the Lord and His Word keep you encouraged, and may His perfect will be done.

2 Samuel 13. And it came to pass after this that Absalom the son of David had a fair sister, whose name was Tamar, and Amnon the son of David loved her. And Amnon was so vexed that he fell sick for his sister Tamar, for she was a virgin, and Amnon thought it hard for him to do anything to her. But Amnon had a friend whose name was Jonadab, the son of Shimeah, David's brother, and Jonadab was a very subtle man. And he said unto him, Why art thou, being the king's son, lean from day to day? Wilt thou not tell me? And Amnon said unto him, I love Tamar, my brother Absalom's sister. And Jonadab said unto him, Lay thee down on thy bed, and make thyself sick. And when thy father cometh to see thee, say unto him, I pray thee, let my sister Tamar come, and give me meat, and dress the meat in my sight, that I may see it, and eat it at her hand. So Amnon lay down, and made himself sick. And when the king was come to see him, Amnon said unto the king, I pray thee, let Tamar my sister come, and make me a couple of cakes in my sight, that I may eat at her hand. Then David sent home to Tamar, saying, Go now to thy brother Amnon's house, and dress him meat. So Tamar went to her brother Amnon's house, and he was laid down. And she took flour, and kneaded it, and made cakes in his sight, and did bake the cakes. And she took a pan, and poured them out before him, but he refused to eat. And Amnon said, Have out all men from me. And they went out every man from him. And Amnon said unto Tamar, Bring the meat into the chamber, that I may eat of thine hand. And Tamar took the cakes which she had made, and brought them into the chamber to Amnon her brother. And when she had brought them unto him to eat, he took hold of her, and said unto her, Come, lie with me, my sister. And she answered him, Nay, my brother, do not force me, for no such thing ought to be done in Israel. Do not this folly. And I, whither shall I cause my shame to go? And as for thee, thou shalt be as one of the fools in Israel. Now therefore, I pray thee, speak unto the king, for he will not withhold me from thee. Howbeit he would not hearken unto her voice, but being stronger than she, forced her, and lay with her. Then Amnon hated her exceedingly, so that the hatred wherewith he hated her was greater than the love wherewith he had loved her. And Amnon said unto her, Arise, be gone. And she said unto him, There is no cause. This evil in sending me away is greater than the other that thou didst unto me. But he would not hearken unto her. Then he called his servant that ministered unto him, and said, Put now this woman out from me, and bolt the door after her. And she had a garment of divers colors upon her, for with such robes were the king's daughters that were virgins apparelled. Then his servant brought her out, and bolted the door after her. And Tamar put ashes on her head, and rent her garment of divers colors that was on her, and laid her hand on her head, and went on crying. And Absalom her brother said unto her, Hath Amnon thy brother been with thee? But hold now thy peace, my sister, he is thy brother. Regard not this thing. So Tamar remained desolate in her brother Absalom's house. But when King David heard of all these things, he was very wroth. And Absalom spake unto his brother Amnon neither good nor bad. For Absalom hated Amnon, because he had forced his sister Tamar. And it came to pass after 2 full years, that Absalom had sheep shearers in Baal-hazor, which is beside Ephraim. And Absalom invited all the king's sons. And Absalom came to the king and said, Behold now, thy servant hath sheep shearers. Let the king, I beseech thee, and his servants go with thy servant. And the king said to Absalom, Nay, my son, let us not all go now, lest we be chargeable unto thee. And he pressed him, howbeit he would not go, but blessed him. Then said Absalom, If not, I pray thee, let my brother Amnon go with us. And the king said unto him, Why should he go with thee? But Absalom pressed him, that he let Amnon and all the king's sons go with him. Now Absalom had commanded his servants, saying, Mark ye now when Amnon's heart is merry with wine. And when I say unto you, Smite Amnon, then kill him, fear not. Have I not commanded you? Be courageous and be valiant. And the servants of Absalom did unto Amnon as Absalom had commanded. Then all the king's sons arose,
And every man gat him up upon his mule, and fled. And it came to pass, while they were in the way, that tidings came to David, saying, Absalom hath slain all the king's sons, and there is not one of them left. Then the king arose, and tore his garments, and lay on the earth, and all his servants stood by with their clothes rent. And Jonadab, the son of Shimeah, David's brother, answered and said, Let not my lord suppose that they have slain all the young men, the king's sons. For Amnon only is dead. For by the appointment of Absalom this hath been determined from the day that he forced his sister Tamar. Now therefore, let not my lord the king take the thing to his heart, to think that all the king's sons are dead. For Amnon only is dead. But Absalom fled, and the young man that kept the watch lifted up his eyes and looked, and behold, there came much people by the way of the hillside behind him. And Jonadab said unto the king, Behold, the king's sons come, as thy servant said, so it is. And it came to pass, as soon as he had made an end of speaking, that, behold, the king's sons came, and lifted up their voice and wept, and the king also and all his servants wept very sore. But Absalom fled, and went to Talmai, the son of Ammihud, king of Geshur. And David mourned for his son every day. So Absalom fled and went to Geshur, and was there 3 years. And the soul of King David longed to go forth unto Absalom, for he was comforted concerning Amnon, seeing he was dead.

0: Good morning. It's 7 o'clock on Friday, the 18th of September. This is Morning Ireland with Gavin Jennings and Sarah McInerney.
1: Today, Micheál goes to Manchester. The Taoiseach meets the British Prime Minister. Also, children and chatbots, the price of potatoes, Diana's brother's book, and a night of free culture.
0: In business, Indeed reports fallen job postings, but hiring demand is steadying. And Bank of Japan, the latest to raise interest rates.
2: In sport, European defeat for Celtic and Rory McIlroy, three shots off the lead at Wentworth.
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3: A man has been charged in relation to an assault on the Kerry TD Michael Healy Ray in Dublin City on Wednesday. He's due to appear in court around 10 o'clock this morning. Joe Caulfield reports.
4: A man in his 50s is due before a sitting of Dublin District Court this morning, charged in relation to the assault of Michael Healy Ray earlier this week. At around 4:10pm on Wednesday, the independent TD for Kerry was sitting in his car on Cork Street in Dublin when he was approached by a man who assaulted him through the window of the vehicle. Mr. Healy Ray was taken by Gardaí to Kevin Street Garda Station and transferred by ambulance to St. Vincent's University Hospital. He received several stitches for injuries to his face and mouth and was discharged on Wednesday night at around 9pm. The man accused of the assault will appear before the Criminal Courts of Justice at 10:30 this morning.
3: The EU's finance ministers and central bank governors are gathering in Dublin today for an informal meeting to discuss the energy crisis and instability in the Middle East. They'll be joined by Christine Lagarde, president of the European Central Bank, Kristalina Georgieva, managing director of the International Monetary Fund, and finance ministers from Canada, the UK, Ukraine and Switzerland. Ministers will talk about competitiveness and opportunities presented by new technologies such as AI, as well as the potential for a windfall tax on energy companies. The meeting takes place in Dublin Castle today and tomorrow. The Minister for Finance, Simon Harris, will chair the informal ECOFIN meeting as part of Ireland's presidency of the EU. The Garda Representative Association is calling on the Minister for Justice, Jim O'Callaghan, to establish an independent statutory tribunal of inquiry into the handling of protected disclosures within Ó Garda Síochána Corner following this week's RTÉ Investigates programme. RTÉ Investigates reported that two people who handled protected disclosures made by Garda whistleblowers have themselves blown the whistle, alleging that reforms introduced to protect those who speak out have been undermined by senior management. In a statement, the GRA said that issues with the protected disclosures process was not a new or isolated pattern and that it was one the association has encountered on previous occasions in its representative work. Investigations are continuing following yesterday's incident in which six people were found inside a shipping container at Rosslare. Emergency services were alerted after receiving a distress call from one of the individuals inside the container, which was on board a ship that was on its way to Rosslare. All six, five adults and one juvenile, were brought to Wexford General Hospital. The Taoiseach is meeting the British Prime Minister Andy Burnham in Manchester today, becoming the first international leader to visit No. 10 North, the new North of England outpost of Downing Street. As well as British-Irish bilateral issues, the two leaders will discuss Northern Ireland, the planned EU-UK summit in November, and international issues ahead of next week's UN General Assembly. Our London correspondent, Sean Whelan.
5: Andy Burnham said he's delighted to be hosting the Taoiseach as the first international leader to visit No. 10 North, one of the flagship projects of Mr. Burnham's premiership. Ireland is the UK's sixth biggest trading partner, and the two leaders will discuss plans to boost economic links further.

0: They will also discuss Northern Ireland, particularly legacy issues, which the Taoiseach said are a priority. And there'll be a lot of talk about Britain's relationship with the EU ahead of a planned November EU-UK summit, and just a day after Canadian Prime Minister Mark Carney's speech in Strasbourg on a closer EU-Canada relationship. The leaders will also discuss Ukraine, Gaza and the wider Middle East, where the impact of the Iran crisis is growing, negatively affecting all economies. Sean Whelan, RTE News, Manchester.
1: A United Nations fact-finding mission has said it has reasonable grounds to believe the United States was behind two military strikes on a school and sports facility in Iran in February. The findings allege that the strikes, which Iranian officials say killed 150 people, including around 120 school children, constituted war crimes. The document, which will be submitted to the UN Human Rights Council in Geneva, examined US conduct during its war with Iran. It also found that Iranian authorities committed crimes against humanity during their crackdown on anti-government protests. The number of job postings on the hiring platform Indeed has fallen by 9.1% annually. In its latest labour market snapshot, Indeed said overall hiring demand has steadied in recent months, with job postings now broadly in line with their pre-pandemic baseline. The report found that the labour market remains close to full employment, with the unemployment rate holding at 5%. The research also found that the number of job postings mentioning artificial intelligence terms in their descriptions continues to rise rapidly, with almost 15% of all job postings now referring to AI. Finally, tonight marks the 21st edition of Culture Night, with events taking place across the country celebrating culture, creativity and the arts. There are hundreds of events taking place in cities, towns and villages, all of which will be free of charge. And now the weather.
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1: Mostly cloudy with outbreaks of rain in the west, spreading eastwards through the morning. There'll be further scattered outbreaks of light rain and drizzle in many areas for the rest of the day. Highest temperatures will range from 15 to 18 degrees with moderate southwest winds.
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4: With the latest traffic and travel news, I'm Orla Woods. Starting in Dublin, there's a delay on the South Circular Road heading towards the St John's Road junction. The Fisper Road is heaviest right up towards Constitution Hill, and in the city centre, Amiens Street is busy from Connolly Station towards Beresford Place. And there will be rolling road closures starting at 7:30 this morning between Baldsbridge and Dublin Castle that will affect the Merrion Road, Leeson Street and Kevin Street. Elsewhere, there's some roadworks in Leitrim. There's a traffic management system on the N4 just outside Rooski. There's a stop-go system in Tipperary. That's along the Abbey Road in Carrick and Shore. And finally, in Kilkenny, the Rock Road will be closed near Ballygallen from 8:30 this morning, but there are diversions in place. That's your latest traffic and travel news.
5: Orla, thank you. 7:08. John S. Doyle is here with It Says in the Papers.
6: The attack on Michael Healy Ray TD while he was sitting in his car on a Dublin street on Wednesday is followed up in most papers' lead stories. I won't be stopped from doing my job, is the Irish Daily Mirror headline, summing up what the deputy said as he recovered from the assault. And he said, we do need to have a serious conversation about the growing toxicity directed towards politicians and public representatives. His words, I have 7 stitches, my teeth are cracked, but it won't stop me, give the Irish Independent its lead headline. His advice to TDs on all sides of Leinster House was, watch your backs. The Irish Examiner concentrates on the Taoiseach's warning of growing violence in society. In the Independent, Mary Regan reports that 60 TDs and senators have received funding to improve security at their homes and offices since the last general election. The Irish Sun says that a 51-year-old dog walker was arrested yesterday in connection with the incident. He was identified quickly because he was walking a distinctive dog, says the Irish Times. The Times leads with a report that France's Minister for Finance has said that the large tax revenues that Ireland earns from multinational tech companies should be redistributed among other European countries, as they stem from income made across the continent. He is Roland Lescure, who Naomi O'Leary describes as the hibernophile holding France's purse strings. He met his wife, a Dublin native, in Brussels, and they got married in Donegal. Meanwhile, on the business pages, the Times reports that bumper corporation tax returns spark fears about pressure to increase budget spending. In the north, the residents of Garvahy Road have rejected a mediator appointed by the Parades Commission to find a solution to the Drumcree dispute over concerns that its clients include the Orange Order. That's the lead story for the Irish News. The Irish Daily Mail reports that the health service executive is writing off millions of euro in insurance claims because they are not being processed in time, and 200 million euro is outstanding for treatment of private patients. The chairman of the Public Accounts Committee, John Brady, TD, called the situation scandalous. On four pages inside, the Mail carries an extract from a book, Swan Song Diana, Charles Spencer's memoir about his late sister. He describes a row between himself and her former husband, Charles, then Prince of Wales, about the funeral arrangements when Spencer insisted that her two young children, William and Harry, should not walk behind the coffin. The future king went nuts, Spencer writes. That's the problem with your family. They've got no bloody sense of duty, he said.
7: John, thank you very much for that. And indeed, we're going to be hearing all about that book and the reaction to it a little later in the programme. Also, why Ireland is facing a shortage of potatoes. And up next, Micheál Martin meets Andy Burnham in Number 10 North.
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7: Taoiseach Micheál Martin will today become the first foreign leader to meet British Prime Minister Andy Burnham at the new Number 10 North, the new North of England outpost of Downing Street. The meeting comes after US President Donald Trump's comments last weekend that he was in favour of a united Ireland, followed by an agreement between the leaders of the Scottish National Party, Plaid Cymru and Sinn Féin, calling for independence for Scotland and Wales and the reunification of Ireland. Well, during a visit to Northern Ireland last month, Mr Burnham said a border poll was off the table, but later clarified that he stood by the Good Friday Agreement. Sean Whelan, our London correspondent, joins us now with more on all of this. And Sean, you're very welcome. They have met before, of course, these two men, last July after Andy Burnham became Prime Minister, but an awful lot has happened since then.
10: Yeah, an awful lot has happened since then. And they've had a couple of meetings, actually. Andy Burnham had been in Dublin as leading trade missions when he was mayor of Manchester. So they know each other, and the relationship with Ireland is pretty good at the moment. And I think it'll go well with Andy Burnham. But this is quite a moment in itself that the Taoiseach of Ireland becomes the first international leader to come to Number 10 North. This so far much hyped, but not much seen Prime Minister's outpost in the north of England, where it's supposed to be a focus for regional development. And that, of course, was seized on by the nationalist parties in their press conference on Monday, that if you're into devolution and shifting power to the regions, well, at the very least, we in Wales, Scotland, Northern Ireland want more power, and ideally we want referendums on our future. So that is very much on the plate of Mr. Burnham at the moment. As for the Taoiseach, I'm sure neither of them will want to get into the issue of having referendums in the immediate term. The Good Friday clarification from Mr. Burnham was a reversion to the well-worn policy formulation that we've heard. It's up to the Secretary of State of Northern Ireland. If he just thinks there's a majority there, then that individual can call a referendum. But he also said that the same would apply to Scotland, and the Scottish Nationalists have seized on that and says, yeah, if it's good enough for Northern Ireland, it's good enough for us, and we think there's a majority in Scotland. So the issue isn't going to go away, but it's not very much on the agenda for the formal talks today.
7: And yet, just on that point of when or whether there should be a border poll, the Taoiseach did say last week that he believed there should be greater clarity about what would actually lead to a border poll being called. Do you think he might seek that clarity today?
10: He might, but the agenda's pretty full as well. So, you know, I'm sure it'll be something that he'll place out there and say, you know, at some stage we're going to have to figure out exactly what constitutes the criteria for calling a referendum. But there's also British domestic politics to be considered as well. A lot of talk about, is Andy Burnham going to go for an early election here? So if he is, throwing referendums in Ireland, Scotland, and who knows, maybe even Wales into that mix, probably not sensible from an immediate term UK political point of view. So whilst they will probably talk about the issue, I wouldn't expect to hear too much solid policy announcements about it. Could be surprised, but I'm not expecting anything major to develop on there. This is, after all, the first meeting that the two of them have had as Andy Burnham as Prime Minister. So, you know, let's wait and see what actually comes out of that. No doubt, if there are any questions being taken at this event, he will be asked, particularly Mr. Burnham will be asked for further clarification on that. But I would expect they'll just revert to the well-worn formula.
7: Just finally then, Sean, I know, as you say, they've met quite a few times before. Do we know if they have a good working relationship?
10: I think they do have a good working relationship. They're both personable individuals, and they're going to spend a reasonable amount of time in each other's company. It's not quite the Mark Carney stakes where they went off to see Everton football match playing during the week. But the two of them will be going on to an Irish community event after their formal meeting. So they will be, I guess, spending a bit of informal time meeting and greeting members of the Irish community. Again, that's not the type of thing that British Prime Ministers have tended to do very much of in the past. And I think it's an indication of Mr. Carney valuing, or sort of Mr. Burnham valuing that relationship, because he's prepared to put in that extra time in a week in which he's quite busy himself and has also suffered a bereavement with the death of his father.
7: Sean Whelan, thank you so much for joining us from Manchester this morning. The time now is 7:18.
5: We've been hearing all week about the European Commission's big plans for children and the online world, how they'll access social media, but they're also proposing big changes and restrictions on AI chatbots and companions, increasingly being used not just for work and education, but for advice, emotional support and companionship. Researchers are also beginning to examine what happens when that use becomes problematic. Sarah Burke from RT Clarity has been examining the issue and joins us now. Sarah, you're very welcome to Morning Ireland. First of all, what is the EU proposing and why are chatbots part of this?
11: Yeah, so the proposed EU Kids Act would introduce new safety requirements for online services used by children, and AI chatbots and companions are specifically included. Among the proposals, chatbots and AI companions would have to be turned off by default for under 18s and would be prohibited from simulating interpersonal relationships in ways that create emotional dependency. And there'd also be a wider ban on addictive design features across online services used by minors. And that is interesting in the context of what we've been looking at, which is what can happen when using an AI chatbot stops being useful and starts becoming difficult to control.
5: Are people actually becoming addicted to chatbots?
11: The research available on this is still quite new, and researchers are cautious about using the word addiction because chatbot addiction is not a recognised diagnosis, and we don't know how widespread problematic use is. But there is some emerging research examining similarities with established behavioural addictions, but some of that work is still exploratory.
5: Now, so you found that problematic use can take different forms, yes?
11: Yeah, not everything we're looking at here is necessarily the same phenomenon, and while the EU proposals are focused on protecting children, a number of cases involving adults have also drawn attention. And one particularly extreme case involved Alan Brooks, who I spoke to. He's a recruiter in Canada, and he used ChatGPT normally, like many of us do, for a couple of years for emails, ideas, questions, and sometimes emotional support. And he said it basically replaced Google for him. And then he asked it a question about maths after watching a video with his 8-year-old son. And over the next 21 days, he estimated that he spent around 300 hours talking to the chatbot. And he became convinced that he and ChatGPT had developed a mathematical theory that could compromise banking encryption. He contacted the National Security Agency and Canadian authorities because he believed there was a global security threat, and that's what the chatbot was telling him too. But that was not real. An analysis of the conversation found that Alan asked the chatbot for a reality check more than 50 times, but it repeatedly assured him that the supposed discovery was genuine.
12: So I was directly telling it, you know, over and over again, how much stress and anxiety that it was causing me, and that it essentially was a giant burden, and, you know, that it was slowly breaking me. I was furious. You know, anger doesn't even cut it. I was so furious. Like, to fall from thinking you're a world-saving genius to, no, actually you've been living a delusional reality created by a chatbot is a pretty hard fall.
5: How did Alan get out of it, Sarah?
11: Would you believe he opened a fresh chat with another chatbot, Google's Gemini, and asked it directly about ChatGPT's claims. And it told him the supposed discovery was almost certainly not real. And then he copied the answers between the two chatbots until ChatGPT eventually acknowledged that the claims were not real.
5: Now, what about the kind of problematic use researchers are studying?
11: Yeah, so Professor Colin O'Gara, who's head of addiction, told me the question is, where does it stop adding to your life and start taking from it? And that can mean the activity, like using the chatbot, can begin to take priority over work, relationships, interests, or basic self-care.
5: So why can a chatbot be so difficult to walk away from?
11: This is something researchers are beginning to examine rather than something we have definitive answers to. And one exploratory study analysed online posts from people who described themselves as addicted to chatbots and identified reoccurring patterns in how those users described their experiences. The study points to what they call the unusually low friction of interacting with a chatbot. It's continuously available, it responds immediately, and it can even tailor its responses to you. And an expert I spoke to called this the AI genie effect. That's something endlessly patient and responsive. And Dr. Caitlin Reeser, an AI and digital literacy researcher at University College London, says AI chatbots may be changing the way technology keeps us engaged.
13: If social media's attention economy sought to erode time and attention, my new work looks at how AI's attachment economy seeks to erode social, emotional, and cognitive skills so that technology becomes a crutch, removing people's ability to exist without it.
5: But Sarah, chatbots can help people too, can't they?
11: Yeah, they can. And people use them productively for work and education, while some users say they provide companionship or a space to talk, free from judgment. But Professor O'Gara's point was that this can make problematic use more subtle than other behaviours, because something can remain useful even when its use is beginning to cause problems. So heavy use in itself isn't evidence that somebody is addicted, but the concern is when it begins to take priority over other parts of someone's life, or when someone repeatedly struggles to cut back despite experiencing negative consequences.
5: And the companies that operate them, what do they say?
11: So OpenAI told us it has continued to strengthen how ChatGPT responds in sensitive and acute situations with input from mental health experts. It said the ChatGPT is not a substitute for medical or mental health care, and that its safeguards are designed to identify distress and guide users towards real-world help. Character AI, a companionship app, said safety is paramount. It said that it has removed open-ended chats for under-18s, introduced age assurance technology, and reminds users that its characters are not real and their responses should be treated as fiction.
5: Sarah, thank you. That's Sarah Burke from RTE Clarity with the time coming up to 7:25.
7: Well, apparently nothing is sacred when it comes to price rises, and that includes the cost of potatoes. New research from the Energy and Climate Intelligence Unit, a non-profit UK food research group, says that potato production across Europe has suffered from reduced planting and extreme heat. Ireland has not escaped, with the Irish Farmers Association reporting that potato yields here are down by about 30%. This means that customers will likely see the price of potatoes and potato products rise. Well, for more on this, we're joined now by Jason O'Leary, a grower in Wexford and chair of the IFA Potato Committee. And Jason, you're very welcome. Thank you for joining us.
14: Good morning, Sarah. Thanks for having me on.
7: So this is an issue that's certainly affecting Europe. What's the situation in Ireland?
14: Well, in Ireland, as we all know, I suppose it's been a difficult spring. Like, we had probably our yearly rainfall in the first 3 months, and then we went into June, then we had a drought until the middle of August, where the potatoes suffered severely, like with no rain. Like, potatoes need rain in the middle, in their bulking stage, kind of mid-July, middle of August, to bulk and for the size of potatoes to grow big.
7: So it's primarily then the very hot weather.
14: The very hot weather, like,
7: yeah, and the lack of rain.
14: Lack of rain. Potato gets over the 30 degrees, it shuts down, doesn't grow anymore. And that's what's happened across Europe, where we've seen temperatures of over 40 degrees, which has made a real scarcity across Europe and South UK.
7: And this has led, as well as a problem with quantity of potatoes, a problem with the quality of the potatoes.
14: Well, not necessarily the eating quality, but the look and the size. Like, usually a potato you'd see on the bag, a potato will be sized from 40 to 60 mil. Well, it'll probably be back to 35 mil, which is really, on the grand scheme of things, only a small bit. And then the skin finish, like maybe some blemishes, scab on the skin, was the drought affects the skin finish too. Like, and you need water to stop the scab on potatoes, which is only looks, really, at the end of the day.
7: So would those be the potatoes that might never normally have made it to the shelves?
14: Correct. So everything will probably be, like last year, there were tens of thousands of potatoes dumped. For this year, every potato will be used in the supply.
7: And despite that, do you expect price rises?
14: Well, look, potatoes, like, we're farming 30 years here, and potatoes are probably the same they were 30 years ago with inflation. Like, potatoes, food hasn't went up in value only the last 2 years. Like, and potatoes particularly have never gone up. So you're only looking at about a 10% increase, which would only put a 7.5 kilo bag up to between 8 and 10 euro, which is still great value if you have a 7.5 kilo bag, it'll last you for the week.
7: So not huge price rises then, you expect?
14: Not huge price rises, which is needed. Like,
7: something.
14: Yes.
7: And what about the growers, your growers like yourself? Are you suffering financially?
14: Financially, like, if it costs 5,000, Chagas figures this year come out, it costs 5,000 an acre to grow a field of potato. So if you have a 20-acre field, that's 100,000 that you're putting in. If you went to someone and said you're putting in 100,000 into a field to get something back and you get a drought, and that's why it's a severe stress on farmers. And look, you even see there in the plough match with Ivyland, like, cocaine use is up massive on farmers. And even Ivyland had another survey out of 1 in 3 farmers are thinking about getting out in the next 5 years.
7: Because, of course, we're being told, Jason, that these warm summers, these hot summers, these dry summers, they're going to be a feature of the future and get increasingly worse. So where does that leave potato growers such as yourself?
14: Well, it's probably, you know, it's coming quicker than we thought. Like, we have been working with Chagas, in fairness, in Oak Park, where obviously the rooster was developed 30 or 40 years ago. But now we need to be looking at more drought-resistant potatoes, maybe with less scabbier potatoes. Like, so maybe we have to change the varieties we're growing to suit the weather.
7: The end of the rooster?
14: Rooster was a fabulous potato for its time, but it's looking now that people's tastes are changing to the white potato and the salad potato, which says is more convenient, but I don't think it's much more convenient than a bag of roosters, which you can have a different meal every evening with.
7: Yeah, but they're more difficult to grow, you're saying, in the warm and dry conditions.
14: Well, they're a longer growing season, and they take the water. It's probably the droughts and the water is having a big effect on them and the yields. And before, like, last year alone, there was 150,000 tons of raw potato imported into Ireland, and 210,000 of prepared potatoes were imported into Ireland, which is just it's ludicrous, like, when you think about all the potatoes that grew here.
7: Can I ask you finally then, at the cost of potatoes you expect to rise a bit, what about the cost of potato products such as crisps?
14: Well, crisps, that's another kind of a day's show for that. Like, if you take an ordinary 35 gram potato bag of crisps, like, that will, 1 ton of potatoes will produce 22,000 bags of crisps of a 35 gram crisp, which the grower's only getting €300 a ton, and that equates to probably around 30,000 for the packer, which is like, probably we need, like, Niamh Lenehan in the government do need to give Niamh Lenehan more powers to go in and see where all this money is going to.
7: Okay. Interesting to speak to you, Jason. Thank you for joining us on the programme this morning. That is Jason O'Leary there, who is a grower in Wexford. It's just coming up to 7:30. Susan Jackson has the news.
1: Thanks, Sarah. A man has been charged in relation to an assault on the independent TD Michael Healy-Ray. The man is in his 50s, is due to appear before Dublin District Court later this morning. The alleged assault occurred when the Kerry deputy was stopped in traffic on Cork Street in Dublin on Wednesday afternoon. Gardaí say investigations are still ongoing and are appealing for witnesses to contact them. EU's finance ministers and central bank governors are gathering in Dublin today for an informal meeting to discuss the energy crisis and instability in the Middle East. They'll be joined by the President of the European Central Bank and the Managing Director of the International Monetary Fund, as well as finance ministers from Canada, the UK, Ukraine and Switzerland. Ministers will talk about competitiveness and opportunities presented by new technologies such as AI, as well as the potential for a windfall tax on energy companies. Taoiseach Micheál Martin will meet the British Prime Minister Andy Burnham in Manchester later today. Taoiseach will be the first international leader to visit No. 10 North, Mr. Burnham's northern headquarters. The pair have met several times before, however, this will be their first meeting since Mr. Burnham became Prime Minister. And tonight marks the 21st edition of Culture Night, with events taking place across the country celebrating culture, creativity and the arts. There are hundreds of events taking place in cities and towns and villages, all of which will be free. The weather forecast will be mostly cloudy with outbreaks of rain in the west, spreading eastwards through the morning. There will be further scattered outbreaks of light rain and drizzle in many areas for the rest of the day. Highest temperatures will range from 15 to 18 degrees.
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4: With the latest traffic and travel news, I'm Orla Woods. Starting with Dublin, the Swords Road has an inbound delay between Collins Avenue and Griffith Avenue. And the Grand Canal is slow inbound just around the Portobello Bridge. And Guild Street is busiest inbound from Sheriff Street towards the Quays. Elsewhere in Cork, the North City Link Road is heavy between the Brewery and the Quays. And the N28 Ringaskiddy Road in Cork will slow you down heading east between Raphine Bridge and Shan Ballycross. And finally, in Galway, the Old Dublin Road is busy from the Coast Road Junction towards the Ross Hill Road Junction. That's your latest traffic and travel news.
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7: Bord Gáis is here at the Sports News and Pork. You're starting with European soccer last night.
8: That's right, Sarah. Good morning. A long week of European soccer action. Last night we had another batch of opening round games in the Europa League. And Celtic, with Liam Scales in their starting 11, lost 3-1 to Hungarian side Ferencváros. Won't get any easier for Martin O'Neill's side in the next round.
5: Team,
8: that's right, yeah. And they've gone out to Portugal to play Benfica, so the struggle's continuing in Europe for Celtic. Bournemouth came away from San Sebastian with a highly creditable 2-1 win over Real Sociedad. Around 2,000 Bournemouth supporters made the trip there. And Crystal Palace were 4-0 winners over Lech Poznan at Selhurst Park. Manchester City cruised into the last 16 of the League Cup with a 5-0 win at home to Norwich City. City made 10 changes to their team from last weekend and Norwich made 9, so it really was.
5: More teenagers scoring goals too.
8: Yep, 17-year-old Floyd Samba scoring twice in his first team debut, so he got his chance last night and certainly grabbed it. The main focus this evening is on the League of Ireland Premier Division. Shamrock Rovers, who are level on points with the leader St Patrick's Athletic at the top of the table, host Waterford. Third place Bohemians are at home to Drogheda United.
5: Only 3 points behind.
8: It's there.
5: Doubles on.
8: Derry City host Galway United, and it's Dundalk at home to Shelburne. As usual on a Friday, Paul Corrie is with us to give us an overview of the night's action. Good morning, Paul.
9: Morning, Pork.
8: Well, studying the table, it does seem to be developing into an exciting title race, doesn't it?
9: No, it certainly does. I mean, the story of the last few weeks is this unexpected title race that we're after getting now between Shamrock Rovers, Pats and Bows. And much of that is down to Shamrock Rovers' form there. Without a win in their last 7 games in all competitions, there's been a couple of mistakes and uncharacteristic mistakes from the defence. They'll have a couple of people concerned out in Tala, and that back five will be asked a number of questions tonight. You've got the best front two in Padraig Amond and Tommy Lonergan up top for Waterford, and they're right in form. So it's going to be a difficult task for Rovers tonight. You would expect they dominate the majority of possession. They'll have a lot of the play. I guess the question is whether or not Waterford can punch enough holes in the counter attack. But I fancy Shamrock Rovers and Stephen Bradley's side to get back to winning ways. I mean, elsewhere, the Bows and Drogheda game is also huge. I've been so impressed with Bows over the last couple of weeks. There's a real maturity control about how they play. There's a good spread of goals amongst their front players in their midfield, and tonight's a brilliant opportunity just to keep that momentum going. Did a brilliant comeback in Galway last week. Tonight is another opportunity just to keep the foot down on the accelerator, and they're coming up against the Drogheda team. We have a tight enough squad, Pork. It's their third game in a week. Fatigue could play a little bit of a part there, so fancy Bows get the job done. And then the other two games, just very quickly, Dundalk and Shells. John Russell got to start getting wins and got to start getting points on the board, otherwise there's a real chance they get involved in that relegation play off scrap. And Derry, who found a little bit of form under Mark Connolly, you would fancy to get 3 points at home to Galway tonight.
8: Very good, Paul. Nice to talk to you. Paul Corrie there with us. And we'll move on now to boxing and a winning start for the Irish team at the European Elite Boxing Championships in Sofia. Belfast's John McConnell was a unanimous decision winner against a Turkish fighter. He's through to the last 16 of the 70kg division. Beginning their campaigns today will be Jude Gallagher and Dean Clancy. England's Aaron Rye and Joachim Lagergren of Sweden share the lead after the opening round of the PGA Championship at Wentworth. They're on 6 under par, leading by one stroke. Rory McIlroy bogeyed 3 on the run-in for a 3 under 69. Shane Lowry is 1 under. Tom McKibben 1 over, and Padraig Harrington 2 over. Rory McIlroy actually signed for a 60 in Wednesday's Pro-Am, so he was 9 shots worse yesterday, and that's something he spoke about to the BBC's Ian Carter.
24: There was a lot of good stuff in there, 5 under through 10. It started to get a bit tricky. The wind is gusty out there, and it really, you know, any time the wind picks up, especially around Wentworth, it funnels in those trees, and you can start to get, not wind switches, but it just gets a bit blustery, and the ball can certainly get moved around a little bit in the air. So, I wish I was standing here a couple of shots better. That's what I feel like I should be. But overall, I saw some good signs in my game. Saw some putts go in, which was encouraging compared to last week, and definitely a score to build on as the week goes on.
25: It's not often a pro-am performance catches our attention, but you caught our attention yesterday. What was it, 60?
24: I wish it was on a Thursday and not on a Wednesday, but I played well. I think any time you you play like that, whether it's in practice or a competitive round, you got to take some confidence from it. I saw some putts going in. I felt a bit better with the putter than I did last week. And, I brought that feeling for the most part into today. And as you said, I'm just a bit disappointed with the way I finished, but, still a good score to build on and some, very good signs in the game.
8: That's Rory McIlroy. Billy Lee moved 5 ahead of Colin Keane in the Flat Jockeys Championship with a double at Naas. Keane is riding in Newbury today, so Billy will be hoping to move further ahead at Dundalk tonight as the Friday night lights fixtures return. Waterford's Austin Gleeson has announced his retirement from intercounty hurling. The 31-year-old Mount Sion clubman was named Hurler of the Year and Young Hurler of the Year in 2016. The Ireland women's rugby team to play the USA in Sunday's WXV opener will be announced at midday. Sunday's fixture takes place in Tallaght Stadium. It will be covered live on Sunday's Sport. And in the qualifiers for Snooker's International Championship in Leicester, there were defeats for Jordan Brown and Leon Crowley. Crowley letting slip a 3-frame lead in his match with Kyron Wilson. Aaron Hill will be in action later today.
5: Paul, thank you. 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
5: We're going to Germany next ahead of two state elections this weekend, with the party of the Chancellor in trouble and the far-right Alternative for Germany on the rise. They won just short of half the vote in Saxony-Anhalt in the east earlier this month, though have yet to form a government there, and are expected to surge again this weekend in Berlin and Mecklenburg-Western Pomerania in the northeast of the country. Alistair Bunkel is with us. He's Sky News Europe correspondent. Morning, Alistair.
29: Good morning.
5: Let's start with the party of the Chancellor, the CDU. How much trouble are they in here?
29: They're in a lot of trouble. It's not a huge shock. It's been a some time coming. The popularity of the Chancellor, Friedrich Merz, has been declining for some time, but it's now sort of been put into numbers, if you like. And it happened in Saxony-Anhalt 2 weeks ago when they got 16.5% of the vote. AfD got 44% of the vote, so totally sort of blew them out of the water. And then we're now looking at the elections this weekend, two of them, one in Berlin, the capital, as you say, the other one in Mecklenburg-Western Pomerania. And again, I think we're looking at how the CDU perform and whether that will put pressure on the Chancellor to resign.
5: If they perform as badly as polling suggests they will, could he be gone?
29: Yeah, he could be. I think really we're probably looking at the result in Mecklenburg, Western Pomerania. In Berlin, they're performing better. I think I was looking at polling this morning. They're around about 20% there, but they're not the lead party by any way. But they could be a part of a coalition in Berlin. But Western Pomerania, they're down at 7.3%. Now, that's quite crucial because in German elections, you have to get over 5% of the vote to meet the threshold and therefore to be included within any state parliament. If they failed to get that, it would be the first time in their history, it would be their worst result in their history, and then I think really the pressure would be on Merz.
5: How well are the right-wing AfD going to do in these elections?
29: Pretty well. They are at the moment in the lead in Mecklenburg, but only just. It's not like Saxony-Anhalt where they were way ahead of anybody else. But, you know, they are in the lead, so they will, if the polling is accurate compared to the results, they will want to be a part of any state parliament, any state government that is formed. And so you see, you know, the AfD have always said we will eventually come to power in Germany as a national country, but we'll do it state by state. And that is what they're doing at the moment. In Berlin, as capital cities tend to be, a bit more liberal, they're not doing so well. But they are still on the rise. Even though in Berlin, they're down at around 17% of polling, they are still improving their position, and that is the underlying point.
5: Why, Alistair? Why are they doing so well? Who's voting for them and why?
29: Well, when you come to sort of East Germany, where, you know, these states are, it's a number of reasons. It's the fact that East Germany traditionally tends to be less wealthy than the West. East Germany, people often have an affiliation with the past in a way that they don't with the West. They have an affiliation with it before reunification when it was Soviet controlled. So a lot of them are far more sympathetic to Russia nowadays. A lot of them don't want to see Germany or Europe supporting Ukraine in the war there, for example. And then migration is a really, really big one. And they will all point back to Angela Merkel's decision to allow 1 million Syrian refugees into the country some years ago as being, you know, the start of the rot, in their opinion. The moment that their lives have been degraded. And, you know, they say that, you know, they are not living good lives in many ways. Unemployment is quite high. Social welfare isn't as good as it should be. And they think that money should be spent on native Germans, not on immigrants coming to the country, who they also blame for high crime rates.
5: Alistair Bunkle, thanks for speaking to us. Alistair is Sky News Europe correspondent. It's 7:46.
7: The UK's King Charles was giddily elated, like a lottery winner, after Princess Diana's death. That's according to a new book written by the former Princess of Wales's brother, Charles Spencer. The book, Swan Song, Diana, My Sister, contains a series of allegations centred on the days following Diana's death in August 1997. Buckingham Palace has issued a strongly worded rebuttal, questioning Spencer's reason, judgment and memory. Well, joining us now is Chief Royal Correspondent for Newsweek and host of the Royal Report podcast, Jack Royston. And Jack, you're very welcome.
4: Thank you.
7: We were talking about this book a couple of weeks ago before the extracts were published, and at the time we were wondering if there was really anything more to be said about Diana, but apparently there is. Give us an idea of some of what's in these extracts published this week.
4: Well, it's very dramatic. It goes very, very close to the bone. Obviously, I can understand why King Charles isn't very happy about it. To be told that you were giddily elated when the mother of your children died and you had to break the news to them, and everything that the king went through at that time is obviously going to hurt him very, very deeply. I do have some reservations about aspects of this passage, because obviously it's not rooted in cold, hard facts. It's rooted in Charles Spencer's experience of the king's tone of voice, and over the phone. They weren't in person, so he didn't get kind of mannerisms or body language. And he has interpreted his perception, his experience, is that he feels that Charles sounded elated and happy. And it's totally impossible to prove it one way or the other. Mm. King Charles may have been feeling something totally different. You know, Charles Spencer may entirely have believed that, and he also may have been entirely wrong, because it is, of course, possible to misinterpret the way that people come across over the phone. The king would have been exceptionally, beyond, in grief, would have been exceptionally busy, and was also having lots of arguments with the Queen's staff at the time.
7: There's also another aspect around the funeral and whether William and Henry would walk behind the funeral procession. Tell me about that.
4: Yeah, so this has remained controversial into modern times. But the palace, and it seems Charles, the king, wanted Harry and William to walk behind Diana's coffin. The king had done that for his great uncle, Lord Mountbatten, and so he felt that Harry and William might want to. or certainly that they should, that it was their duty. Charles Spencer felt they shouldn't, that they were too young and it was putting too much pressure on them. And an argument developed between them, and it got very heated. And Spencer says that the king said to him, you know, rest assured, we'll forget her soon enough, about Diana. Now, this was, I think, the line that prompted Buckingham Palace's very strong and actually quite personal response to the book. They said not only that Charles Spencer's memory was failing, but that also, you know, his grief for Diana had clouded his reason, judgment and memory. So, you know, that's cutting quite close to the bone as well. And obviously will increase exposure of the book, increase the conversation, you know, fuel the debate about the book, and actually, you know, might well help Spencer sell some copies.
7: And it's very out of character for the palace to respond to things like this.
4: Exceptionally rare, yeah. They have a standing policy that they don't respond to books, and they actually didn't even respond to Harry's book. And that decision not to respond to Harry's book stood them in good stead, you know. It kept them in a solid position, and Harry and Meghan burned themselves out. And for some reason, they haven't taken that line. And it's very difficult to resist the feeling that the reason is just because of King Charles's anger about what Charles Spencer has written. And that's tricky for the palace, because obviously the allegation against Charles is that he was angry, that he was furious, that he lost control, and he does kind of seem to have done that in his response to the book.
7: Finally then, Jack, how is the British public reacting, or do we have any sense of how the British public is reacting to all of this?
4: Well, we do a bit, because there's actually been some polling, believe it or not, and the polling suggests that it's actually fairly level-headed. You know, less than 10% of people say they're certain it's true. Around 10% of people say they're certain it's false. Most people are either, you know, the numbers for probably true, probably false are both in the 20s, and then the majority, you know, the biggest chunk of people actually say don't know, which is in the 30s. So they kind of know that they've got to take this with a pinch of salt. I don't think in the long term this will do that much damage to Charles's reputation. After all, we have had some incredibly dramatic and potentially damaging revelations from the disintegration of his marriage in the past. I don't actually necessarily think we've reached anything that tops what I consider to be the most damaging. I mean, beyond the fact of the affair of Camilla, there was a line in some speech tapes that Princess Diana recorded with an actor, Peter Settlin, when she was preparing for a big TV interview. And in those tapes, she said all the worst things, including that Charles had told her he refused to be the only Prince of Wales in history never to have a mistress. So, you know, there have been some massive bombshells in the past. Right.
7: Very interesting, Jack. Thank you for joining us on the programme this morning. That is Jack Royston. It's 7:52.
5: Now, Gail's here with the business news. Gail, hiring platform Indeed has published their labour market report. What's it telling us?
0: Yeah, well, Indeed said the big picture tells us that overall hiring has steadied in recent months, with job postings stabilising to sit broadly at their early 2020 baseline. Now, at the start of this month, postings were 1% below Indeed's pre-pandemic baseline after reaching their lowest level in more than 5 years in July. But the number of postings on the hiring platform has fallen by 9.1% on an annual basis, but has recorded a monthly increase of 2.7%. Now, despite this modest softening, it says Ireland's labour market remains close to full employment, with the employment rate fairly low at 5% and the employment rate close to high. Senior economist at Indeed, Jack Kennedy, said what's somewhat surprising is just how wide the sectoral variation is in terms of job posting strength.
15: While overall Irish job postings are now back to just below early 2020 levels, the story is very different in certain sectors like pharmacy, cleaning and installation and maintenance, where postings remain 60 to 70% above baseline. The installation category strength partly reflects the data centre build-out happening in Ireland. Our latest research shows almost 5% of current Irish job postings are related to data centres, which is the highest in Europe.
5: That's Jack Kennedy at Indeed. What about AI, Gail? Is AI being included in more and more postings?
0: Yeah, indeed. Data shows that the share of Irish job postings that mention AI in the description is rising rapidly. It's now up to almost 15% of all postings, which is the highest among the European countries they track. AI mentions have quadrupled in just 3 years. Indeed says this underlines the rapid growth in AI skills requested by employers.
5: Now, more workplace news, this time on people who don't have time to benefit from so-called wellness supports being put in place by companies.
0: Yeah, that's right. VHI is saying that stress, sitting and always on working patterns are taking their toll on people. It says its research shows there's a workplace well-being paradox. Workload pressures and targets are preventing many employees from using well-being supports. So it says well-being doesn't fail because of lack of a workplace policy. It fails when workplace culture makes it difficult for people to prioritise their health. Amy Burke is Chief People and Sustainability Officer with VHI, and she says employers need to do more than simply put well-being supports in place.
2: To make well-being in an organisation work, you must create a culture where people feel encouraged, they feel supported and empowered to use the programmes available. That means visible leadership, regular communication, motivation, manager on the ground buy-in, and making well-being part of everyday working life.
5: That's Amy Burke from VHI. Now, another large world economy has raised its interest rates today.
0: Yeah, Japan is the latest to join other major central banks in raising its rates to fight persistent inflation pressures that we've been seeing driven by soaring oil costs. So it was widely expected that the Bank of Japan would do this, and it increased the rate from 1% to 1.25%. It's raised interest rates to a 31-year high, so it's a level that hasn't been seen since 1995. Now, Japan is continuing to move away from decades of ultra-low borrowing costs, and as the country is facing economic pressures, the bank has been raising the rate since 2024 when it stood at -0.1%. It's now hiked rates six times in the last 2.5 years. So Japan is facing several economic challenges, including a persistently weak yen, rising prices and a shrinking workforce. So when a central bank raises rates, the country's currency usually becomes stronger as it makes it more attractive to traders. Now, elsewhere this week, yesterday the Bank of England held interest rates but warned explicitly that prolonged conflict in the Middle East may require tighter policy, so we could see a rate rise there in the future. While on Wednesday, the US central bank raised its rates by 0.25%.
5: Gail, thank you. It's 8:04.
7: Let's see what weather we can expect this weekend. We'll go to Michelle Dillon now in Met Aaron.
6: Thank you, Sarah. Well, while today will be rather wet or damp, it is going to become drier over the weekend and to start the new working week too, as high pressure builds. And it'll become warmer into early next week too, and humid also. So mostly cloudy and becoming breezy through this morning, with rain and drizzle spreading eastwards across the country. Some of that heavy for a time, especially further to the west. Some mist and hill fog too. While it'll remain damp generally for the rest of the day, the rain will ease through the afternoon with some drier spells developing. The best of these further to the south, where there may be a few bright spells. Highest temperatures of 15 to 18 degrees in moderate to fresh and gusty southwest winds, stronger for exposed coasts. There'll be further scattered outbreaks of rain, drizzle, mist and hill fog for a time tonight, but that'll gradually clear southwards overnight, with clear spells and a scattering of showers to follow, these mainly into the north and west. Mild and breezy, with temperatures not falling below 11 to 15 degrees. And tomorrow, Saturday, will be breezy generally, with a lot of dry weather overall and some brighter sunny spells. There'll be some scattered, mostly light showers too, though, these mainly affecting the northern half of the country. Highest temperatures 14 to 19 degrees in moderate to fresh and occasionally gusty southwest to west winds, stronger in the north and the northwest, but with the winds gradually moderating from the south through the day. Sunday will be dry for much of the day, with some brighter sunny spells and with just a few isolated light showers in Ulster. It'll be cloudy though in southwestern coastal parts of Kerry and Cork from early on, but with just a few patches of drizzle and mist at times there. While sunny spells will continue in the north and east, cloud will generally gradually tend to increase elsewhere through the day, with a little rain and drizzle in other southwestern and western parts later in the evening. Highs on Sunday 14 to 19 degrees and light to moderate westerly breezes becoming southerly. Now, it'll be warmer for the early days of the new working week, with temperatures in the high teens or low 20s, and with a good lot of dry weather overall, with some sunny spells, but with some rain and drizzle at times, especially from Tuesday and especially further to the west and north. And to recap for today, cloudy and becoming breezy, with outbreaks of rain and drizzle most persistent this morning. Highs of 15 to 18 degrees in moderate to fresh and gusty southwest winds, stronger for exposed coast. That's it for now. Good morning.
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for only, because that way you deceive yourself. That didn't make sense, did it? It says in the Word of God, be doers of the Word and not hearers only. So that means don't just go and hear for 30, 40, 50 years. You go to church, you just hear and hear and hear, and you never do anything. You go out and you live your life the way you always lived it, and you never lift a finger or a heart to help the needy and the poor. You always want everything for yourself. You know, I have one friend, I'm praying for that particular friend, and have been probably for about 10, 15 years now. And it's very hard for her to help anyone. And she had a catastrophe at her house once with mold or something. And poor precious thing, I helped her. We looked at her closet, and the mold was all over the clothes that she could have given away to people that needed it. And her shoes were filled with nothing but mold. To be exact, I think she had 113 pair of shoes. How many people on earth can wear 113 pair of shoes, you know, in 1 year? Tell me. Well, I mean, you could change three times a day or whatever. But the Bible says, be doers of the Word and not hearers only. So God, help us to be doers of the Word, please. So if he hears only, there are more than can be counted that hear only, okay, people. He is like a man seeing himself in a mirror. When you go to the mirror, do you see yourself? Of course you do. When you go away from the mirror, do you remember yourself? Some people say, well, you know what? I didn't realize that there was a great big hair in that guy's nose when he went to the mirror, but he didn't see it or whatever. I'm trying to be funny. Anyway, they see themselves in the mirror, they go away, and immediately they forget what kind of a person they are. So if you believe that there is one God, you do well. James 2:19. If you believe that there is only one God, and there is, there's nobody else, there's none like him, he's the only one, Father, Son, and Holy Spirit, Trinity, God, that is who it is, the ruler, preserver, protector, defender, and keeper of the whole universe. He created it, he sustains it, he keeps it, he runs it. So if you believe that there's only one God, you do very well. Because the demons and the devil also believe, and they tremble. Now, why would they tremble? Well, they're trembling because they're going to be judged. They're going to be judged and found guilty. And we also know that out of the same mouth proceeds blessings and curses. James 3:10. And Jesus says, my dear brethren, these things ought not so to be. Well, I'll tell you what. We have a lot of this stuff going on, and it's wrong. So we ought to seek this wisdom which is from above. It's first pure, then peaceable, gentle, and easy to be entreated, full of mercy and good fruit, without favoritism and without hypocrisy. And then we add the fruit of righteousness, which is sown in peace by Jesus Christ's Holy Spirit. So my dearly beloved, have your hearts opened to the power of this beautiful, precious, awesome, wonderful, and glorious God forever and ever and ever. He is the only one that continue to sustain us. He's the only one that continue to walk with us. He's the only one that can always, always have his way in our hearts. Because the Lord is faithful, who will establish you and guard you from the evil one. Thessalonians 3:3. Beautiful scripture to memorize. Beautiful scripture. Power. But the Lord is faithful, who will establish you and guard you from the evil one, because he always does. And we have confidence in the Lord concerning you, both you, that you do the things that God has commanded you. And then I can also pray for you, verse 5. Now may the Lord direct your hearts into the love of God and into the patience of Jesus Christ. Amen. And then I'll tell you what, when you do that, you will see a change in your faith. You will see a change in your life. You'll even see a change in how you think. That's the given. That's the truth. Because the merciful acts of God continue to follow us. They follow us because we are a part of the merciful acts as God is allowed to use us. Allow God to use you for his glory, for his grace, for his wisdom, for his great and wonderful kindnesses. His kindnesses are overwhelming, okay? They're just overwhelming. And God also speaks to those that are at ease in the believers. There are many people that are so at ease. They have it so good. They've had too much, too long, too powerful,

0: don't care anymore. Amos 6:1 tells us, but God also speaks to those who are at ease in Zion, meaning they care and cater and crave only for themselves, and nothing else matters in their hearts, nothing. Yet they act as though God really is important to them, and they don't want to be so very much heard about their requests, but their heart is far, far from Him, utterly sad, sorry, and sinking down. They have a form of godliness, but they have no Holy Spirit power. They have no Holy Spirit unctioning. They have no drive to be used of God, you know, in situations that call for tenacity and strength and going forward and giving everything that they have. That's what God's looking for. People are at ease because God has been so good to them, and yet they are far from Him. All the wonderful acts of God don't matter. His mercy doesn't matter to them either. They only need Him in emergencies, times of trouble and stress and loss and downfalls in their money dealings, etc. There are many ways in our world today to worship God, but only one God is available to be worshiped. That's God Almighty, the triune God of the Bible. And He's never going to change. That if people don't want to know Him, He's not going to come and beg them on His knees and say, oh, my little child, can you worship me? Oh, my little earthling, can you please pray to me? He's not going to do it. He doesn't have to do a thing. You know, if God never did another thing for you and for me, we would have already gotten too much from Him. So do not mock Him by not getting involved in some way with, you know, a good ministry. And ours is a tiny little one, but it's a good one. I'll tell you that for sure, because God wouldn't open all these doors if it weren't right on and truthful in the Word of God. And anyway, may the Lord also protect you as you really examine yourself to see if you are in the faith. We're supposed to do that. The Bible says many times, examine yourself to see if you are in the faith. Are you in the faith? Is your faith growing? Is it stagnating? Don't you care anymore? Well, please wake up. Even when you turn away from God, He still gives you time to repent and turn back to Him. He still surrounds you with great mercy in every judgment. But if He has to judge you, He'll judge you. And I pray that you will not fall into the hands and the wrath of the living God. His wrath is unimaginable. His wrath is unexplainable. It's absolutely, supernaturally unbearable, because His wrath will destroy everything. In Revelation 3:14, He knows our works, and whether you are hot or cold, He tells us, I wish you were for sure hot or cold. Yes, but don't be lukewarm. What does that mean? Well, it means that, oh, you know, I'm going to church Sunday. Yeah, I'm going with friends. We're going to have a good time. I'm going to see what Betty Sue's wearing, and I want to see what Ronald's got on his shoes. He got new shoes, and they got some gold stuff on the point. And Dorian Ely and Ali Ula, they all are going to be wearing some new T-shirts from the eastern corner of, you know, Mars or whatever. And so they all go to look and see what? All of this stuff deteriorates. All of the stuff that people pay so much attention to is nothing. Okay, you have to look clean and be ready to hear the Word of God. I believe in that. Don't go wearing flip-flops, church, unless that's all you have. And if you live in a hot country, hot climate, that's perfectly fine. I understand. Jesus understands, okay? But if you have the ability to look at least clean, okay, go and serve the Lord with gladness and look like you're dressed up and cleaned up for Him. Anyway, got off track here. Forgive me. Don't be lukewarm. What does lukewarm mean? That means you just don't really care one way or the other. You don't care. If you are lukewarm, He will definitely spit you out as tepid water. Have you ever turned on the tap and you wanted to get an ice cold drink of water? You take a sip of water from the tap and it's so lukewarm you have to spit it out of your mouth. That's what God's going to do with the people that are lukewarm in faith. He will spit them out. He really will. Someone or someone's name will be spit out of the Lord's mouth, the same as cursing them. That's what it is. or cutting them off for good. Sorry, friends, this isn't the revelation. Read it for yourself. It's the total truth. So, he says, he will cut them off for good. He won't have anything to do with them again. I like hot. That's exactly what I like. I like to be hot, full of fire. They call me Spitfire. Sometimes they call me the Hound of Heaven. Sometimes they call me, oh, here she comes again. Sometimes they call me, oh, that holy woman of God. Well, you know, that's fine. I love the attributes they give me. That's too bad. That's what God has given them to call me, and that's fine. I can't, like when you eat soup, do you like tepid soup? You know, soup that's been sitting in the house or standing outside the refrigerator, and it's real. When you taste it, well, you have to, you know, you spit it out, of course. I like soup hot. And it's not really that delicious when it's cold or tepid. So lukewarm people are of no help to anyone. They can't make up their minds which way to go. Should I? Shouldn't I? Can I? I don't think I can. I don't feel like it. I don't have extra money. I need a new hat and I need gloves and a purse. What if I give something to this ministry and I'm going to need... Oh, my goodness gracious, shut up already and don't be bothering yourself with giving, because you know what? God does not need your negative spirit and negativity in giving, because he will, by his grace and mercy, have everybody give that needs to give, and you'll be left with your puny little 2 cents or whatever it is, okay? You don't want to give? Don't worry about it. Don't give, because God does not want you giving grudgingly. Give with a whole heart. And even if you say, oh, I'm going to give my money that I need to get groceries with, don't worry. God's already got it restored to you, honey. It's true. It works that way. I've tested him out, and I'll tell you one thing. God works. God works forever and ever and ever. So, now may the Lord of peace himself give you peace always in every way. So I pray the Lord is with you. He will grant you the desires of your heart, and that you will become a hot, hot Christian, knowing the word of God. That's the only way you can be a hot Christian. Don't worry about your looks, okay? When you have Christ in you, everything about you on the outside glows and looks greater than it ever did before, and you even look years younger. And the Lord will bless you. So my prayer is for him to keep you close to his heart at all times and lead you in the way everlasting. In the name of Jesus, to the glory of God the Father, hallelujah, amen.
1: Thank you for supporting Pastor Ann Lutfi, a teacher, counselor, and evangelist born in Germany during the Nazi rise to power. She and her family's miraculous survival and subsequent adventures as they fled the wrath of Hitler inspired so many who have seen through their trials the power of a living and delivering Savior. Ann Guter, that was her maiden name, and her family immigrated to the Colorado farmlands, which gave testimony to the struggles and joys of becoming new Americans. During her years there, Ann ultimately met and married her husband, Kais, a geophysical engineer, while he was studying at the Colorado School of Mines. His work led him to Houston, Texas, where Pastor Ann and her family have grown and flourished for the last 30-plus years. 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If you'd like to contact Ann, please write to Showers of Blessings Ministry, 14703 Kimberly Lane, Houston, Texas, 77079. That address again is 14703 Kimberly Lane, Houston, Texas, 77079. 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

0: Rubbish has proposed creating a joint European missile defense system. Speaking at the opening of the Prague Defense Summit on Thursday, Mr. Babiš said the project would strengthen Europe's contribution to NATO, while stressing that it would not be intended as competition with the United States. The Prime Minister said Europe should draw lessons from the war in Ukraine and focus on finding solutions, particularly for defense against ballistic missiles. He acknowledged that the idea might be ambitious, but said he wanted to persuade European partners to pursue such a project. According to Babiš, it could also benefit the Czech defense industry. The Prague Defense Summit, organized by the International Institute for Strategic Studies, is attended by more than 250 government and military officials, defense industry representatives, analysts, and media outlets. The summit runs until Friday. Leaders of ANO, SPD and the motorists, the ruling parties, have reached an agreement that will allow the government to approve the draft state budget for next year at its meeting on Monday, motorist party leader Petr Matzinka told reporters. The planned deficit of 389 billion will be reduced by several billion crowns, he said. Further savings of up to 20 billion are expected from legislative proposals the government plans to introduce by the end of the year, but these will not yet be reflected in the budget bill to be approved. Matzinka said the deficit should be reduced by another 60 billion in 2028. Czech television plans to reduce its workforce by 12% between now and 2030, according to long-term plans previously approved by the Broadcasters Council. Director General Hinek Hudárek announced at a council meeting. Czech television currently employs around 2,900 people. The job cuts are part of a broader cost-saving program under which the public broadcaster aims to save 350 million crowns next year. Hudárek said a larger share of the planned cuts would have to be made next year to achieve the target savings. He said the aim was to build up reserves and prepare Czech television for uncertainty over its future funding without having to make abrupt cuts for public service broadcasting. The government of Prime Minister Andrej Babiš plans to change the funding model for Czech television and Czech radio from license fees to contributions from the state budget, but it is not yet clear when that law would come into force. Police have received a criminal complaint concerning the contaminated site in the Šumava region and are investigating it on suspicion of negligent endangerment of the public and damage to the environment, police announced on X. A coordination meeting was held at the former Dobrá Voda military training area in the Klatovy region. Representatives of the Army, Šumava National Park Administration, park firefighters and the Defense and Environment Ministries are discussing how to coordinate the cleanup of the contaminated site. The area is under continuous police surveillance. And finally, a quick look at the weather forecast. Friday should be clear to partly cloudy and mostly dry around the country, with daytime highs between 17 and 22 degrees Celsius. That was the news, and we turn now to current affairs. The student film Volklore by Czech filmmaker Viktoria Štěpánová this week received a Silver Student Academy Award in the Alternative Experimental category of the International Film Festival in Toronto. The video essay explores the transformation of Czech folklore in the age of social media. Daniel Sivala has more.
1: Volklore is the first Czech film to receive a Student Academy Award in the Alternative Experimental category and the fifth Czech film to win a student Oscar. It presents Moravian folklore as a form of digital folklore, showing how traditional customs are shared and reshaped on social media. Through the fictional Gen Z influencer Vivi, it retells a year of Moravian traditions through vlogs, advertising and the language of today's online generation. Alexandra Hruncová, head of the distribution company Cinefila that represents the film, was ecstatic about its success.
2: The ceremony was really fantastic. It was very inspiring, very emotional, because, you know, all the selected films and all the directors, they were already winners, and they are winners.

0: listeners. I think for the people, the most important thing was to be there, to be recognized, to be empowered, to get motivation to continue to create and to make new films.
1: Originally, Folklore was recorded as a graduate film in the Center for Audiovisual Studies at Prague's Film and TV School of the Academy of Performing Arts, FAMU. It premiered at this year's Karlo Vivari International Film Festival, and its success in Toronto promises bigger things to come. Folklore will have its international premiere at Calgary Film Festival during next week's Oscars campaign, since the Student Academy Award also makes it eligible to be submitted for consideration at next year's Oscars.
0: This award means a very, very important thing. The film Folklore was so-called qualified for the Academy Award consideration. It means that we are able to submit the film for the Oscar Awards for the category the Best Short Film.
1: With its specific Moravian lingo and reference to local folk traditions, Folklore might prove to be a challenge for non-Czech speakers, and therefore the film distribution company, Cinefila, is planning special screenings for expats in Prague.
0: What we will do in the following weeks, after we come back home, we will do screenings, test screenings in Prague among the expats living in Prague, because we have to understand how people which cannot speak Czech language, how they understand the film.
1: Czech filmmakers have won Student Academy Awards several times before, including Viktor Horák and Pavel Sikora for Krajan in 2024, Daria Kaščeva for the animated film Daughter in 2019, Marie Dvořáková for Who is Who in Mycology in 2017, and Jan Svěrák for Oil Gobblers in 1989.
2: My thanks to Daniel Sivala for that story. The Czech Republic is still dealing with an environmental legacy left by decades of neglect when little attention was paid to protecting nature. The latest case involving possible contamination at a former military training area in the Klatovy region in Šumava is just the tip of the iceberg. There are many more places across the country that require investigation or clean-up. During the communist era in particular, hazardous substances were stored or disposed of at numerous locations across former Czechoslovakia. They came from the chemical industry, military facilities and landfills, as well as from fuel storage sites and mining operations. Even after these activities ended, pollutants remained in the soil as well as in groundwater and surface water. According to the Czech Register of Contaminated Sites administered by the Environment Ministry, there are over 7,000 contaminated sites in the Czech Republic that require attention. The substances involved vary from site to site, but typical pollutants include chlorinated solvents, petroleum products and heavy metals. Tomáš Seithamel of Charles University's Faculty of Sciences explains the procedure.
1: Once contamination is discovered, we assess how dangerous it is, how much of it there is, what contamination of pollutants is involved, and whether it poses a threat to the surrounding area. This determines the priorities. If a site is particularly dangerous, it is placed in category A. There are currently around 490 such sites. These are the sites that should be or already are being cleaned up.
2: The Czech Republic has a particularly significant legacy from the chemical industry, including what Seithamel describes as its history of chlorine-based chemistry. Chlorinated dioxins, for example, were found at the Spolana chemical plant in Neratovice, where cleanup work has already been completed. The range of contaminants is extensive. Petroleum products are among the most common because spills occurred frequently and in many places. Heavy metals are also found at sites associated with particular types of industrial production. The military has also left its mark on the countryside. The Czech armed forces generally deal with contamination linked to their own activities, but the country also inherited a substantial environmental burden from the Soviet military, which was stationed here for 2 decades. There are around 150 such sites. About 50 have been remediated. Another 50 are considered relatively safe, while the remaining sites are still being dealt with. Contaminated sites are most densely concentrated in Prague, Brno and Ostrava, as well as in the Podkrušnohorská Basin, the Elbe lowlands and parts of the Plzeň region. These are areas with a long history of heavy industrial activity. By type, municipal waste landfills are the most common, accounting for almost 46% of all contaminated sites. New technologies are being developed to tackle the problem, but there is no single solution. Different pollutants and locations require different approaches. There are dozens of technologies available, varying in their suitability, reliability, cost, and effectiveness. Research is continuing in the Czech Republic, which Syed Hamel says is among the European leaders in this field. One of the main current challenges is mixed contamination. Technologies may be designed to remove a single pollutant or group of pollutants, since contamination often involves a mixture of substances from industrial production, waste, or accidental spills. Despite the scale of the problem and the cost of remediation, Syed Hamel remains cautiously optimistic that the most dangerous sites can eventually be dealt with.
1: It can take a long time. The cleanup for the Lhenice landfill, for example, took 25 years. It involved massive contamination with polychlorinated biphenyls. But fortunately, the site has now been cleaned up. Then, there are more problematic sites, such as Nelahozeves, where there are 20,000 contaminated barrels and the cleanup has currently stalled. Nevertheless, work is continuing at most sites. They are being monitored, remediated, or monitored after remediation, or preparations are underway for cleanup. So I'm relatively optimistic.

0: A reminder that you're with Radio Prague International, where it's now time to go places. Nestled at the foot of the Palava Mountains in the south of Moravia, the picturesque town of Mikulov is one of Czechia's most attractive destinations. Pavla Horáková paid the town a visit and brought back this report.
1: A small diesel train brought me to the town of Mikulov on the Czech-Austrian border in the southeast of the country. When its monumental castle emerges like a mirage on the horizon, along with a cluster of white chapels on top of the limestone hill above, visitors feel as if they are about to enter some kind of fairy tale land. The town's deputy mayor, Petra Korlár, confirms that Mikulov is no ordinary place.
2: First of all, Mikulov is very special for its geographical position. It's literally on the border between Czech Republic and Austria. And by this meaning, it's accumulating something of, let's say, of both cultures. So it's not typically a Czech town. You can see many historical levels in Mikulov that are connected not only to Czech Republic, but also to its neighbor countries.
1: Sometimes dubbed Czech Tuscany, the area around Mikulov has a lot in common with Italy, including its winemaking tradition.
2: We are one of the main regions for viticulture. Around the town, you can see already some beautiful vineyards that are based on a calcareous soil, which gives a unique taste to our wines. And many visitors are coming to actually learn and enjoy these wines. Well, the most and biggest event for the whole year, actually, cultural year, is the Palavské vinobraní. It's a festival that is about wine. It happens always the second weekend in September. But in our, let's say, dramaturgy, we take it more like also a music festival. And that's a bit unique. Therefore, people are very happy to come to Mikulov for 3 days, not only because they can enjoy the new wines or discover the wines from the previous years, but they can also enjoy a high-quality music event.
1: Featuring rock and folk music, theatre performances, panel discussions, and of course much wine tasting, the Grape Harvest Festival attracts thousands of people to Mikulov every September. It marks the culmination of a long series of events that fill the town's cultural calendar almost back to back during the warm months of the year.
2: Well, summer is, of course, a main touristic season, but it's also a main cultural season. And through decades, we are very lucky that we became a host of many international events. One of them is a guitar festival, which hosts international interpreters. We also have an art symposium, which for over 30 years is welcoming artists not only from Czech Republic, but also from abroad, who are living literally with the citizens for 1 month and are painting and creating actual art here in this town. And there's many more, like music and theater events as well.
1: Among the participants of the annual Mikulov Art Symposium in one of its previous years was the Prague-based artist Michaela Vrbková. Originally from Mikulov, Michaela has never lost touch with her hometown.
3: The symposium is usually during a 1 month, and different artists are working and living here in the town, working in their studio in a castle, and visitors, tourists can come to the castle, to their studios, and see them during the their working. And then in the end of that residency, there is a opening show exhibition where visitors can see what did they prepare during that month.
1: This year's grand exhibition opening took place on the first weekend of August, and the paintings and sculptures will be on display until late November at Mikulov Castle. Some of the works will then become part of the town's extensive collection of contemporary Czech art. It is quite unique for a town the size of Mikulov to offer such a huge array of cultural events, both those with mass appeal and those appreciated mainly by highbrow culture aficionados. Everyone who is someone on the Czech art and design scene makes sure to show up in Mikulov at least once a year. Artist Michaela Vrbková mentions one such occasion.
3: In the end of the May, usually there is happening in Mikulov Castle also an exhibition called Křehký, what means fragile, and that exhibition is about famous Czech artists. They are working with fragile materials in the design department. Part of the exhibition is also always Daniel Piršč, who is a famous Czech designer, who has his manufacture here in Mikulov. He lives and works here, so that's also really interesting place to see or visit.
1: The award-winning designer's porcelain objects can be spotted in the town's bistros and cafes and are on sale on the main square, along with regional wines and other local products made from grapes, such as vinegar and brandy. On a hot August Saturday, while a rock music festival was underway in the town's open-air theatre and visitors at the castle admired the fruits of this year's art symposium, another exhibition opening was taking place in one of the town's private galleries. Following in his parents' footsteps, Leo Piršč, now studying fine art in Prague, has come back to his hometown to present a show of his paintings titled Vista.
4: My first exhibition was in Prague originally, but I wanted to connect with my hometown a bit more, so I took my art to Mikulov.
1: And how would you describe your art? Is it oil or...?
4: Well, actually, it's something quite similar to oil. It's alkyd, which is a sort of fast-drying oil.
1: And what are your favorite topics?
4: Well, I love to look at intricate details in water and nature itself, and take like the exact like micro details of the like forests that nobody really pays attention to.
1: And did you feel special support from the crowd tonight?
4: Yeah, actually, I was really surprised with the amount of people that came to look at my art. It was really sort of scary, but it was really nice to see so many friends and family.
1: The opening address was delivered by former Mikulov Regional Museum employee and now cabinet maker and furniture designer Filip Brichta, who has lived in the heart of the town's former Jewish quarter since the mid-1970s. Although often perceived as a traditional Moravian town by many Czechs, Mikulov has a more complex history, as Mr. Brichta explains.
5: Mikulov, before the Second World War, was mainly German town with quite a large community of Jews, and as a result of the Potsdam agreements and all the mess after the Second World War, it's been fully, nearly fully, or 70% resettled after the Second World War in the 1950s. So most of the people that live in the town now do not have roots reaching several generations. Of course, there are some exceptions.
1: Mr. Brichta is also one of the people behind the annual event celebrating the town's heritage of cultural diversity. Taking place in mid-July, the Nations of the Tyre Region Festival features music, dance and traditional cuisines from the region as well as further afield, reminding people that ultimately we all came from somewhere else.
5: It's mainly focused on this furball of xenophobia, racism, the fear of the other. And one of those focuses is trying to bring the past of the town that was mainly German town to terms with the present of the resettled border town.
1: From folk to classical music concerts, from street food to fine dining, Mikulov has something to offer to everyone, including wine connoisseurs and history buffs. Its main square is bustling with life, and you can hear the languages of the Central European region as well as those from more distant corners of the world. Scott, who came from the United States, told me what he liked about the town.
6: Well, the whole city is absolutely beautiful. Everywhere that you look, it's just something special, authentic. It's very old, but in great condition. and I can't really say that anything would be my favorite, but if you come to the Czech Republic, you should put Mikulov on the top of your list because it's a really special place for architecture, history, culture, wine, of course. So there's so many things, so many reasons.
1: And as Deputy Mayor Petra Korlár says, one of those reasons is particularly romantic.
2: I believe it started at once a couple of years ago in one of these wedding magazines that there was a picture of Mikulov, and because we are a baroque town, historical, of course it's very romantic with all the vineyards around, with the landscape around, and therefore we became very popular also for weddings and the stag dudes or handsome.

0: brides and grooms-to-be from all over the country are enjoying their last days of single life in the wine cellars. The newlyweds are taking photos in the magnificent castle gardens. An authentic local wedding is taking place in the town. Blocking off one of the historical streets, dozens of wedding guests are dancing to live Roma music, further adding to the somewhat Mediterranean atmosphere of the town. And as artist Mihaila Vrbková told me, this peculiar holiday vibe is something that is experienced by the locals as well.
1: I like to come back because I have always a feeling that time is not running that fast like in Prague. Probably it's because Mikulov looks a little bit like some Italian city or it has that vibe. And I feel here like on vacation. So I'm coming back to Mikulov to visit my parents and also to work because I'm a part of some family business. But the working here is not that stressful. During the summertime is the best time because a lot of culture is happening here. Here are a lot of festivals and art exhibitions and stuff like that. But I also like to come here during the winter time because the town is more calm, it's more peaceful because here are not so many tourists like during the summertime.
0: Many things in Mikulov can be enjoyed even outside the summer tourist season. Its monumental castle with its historical and art exhibitions, the beautifully renovated synagogue, the recently uncovered Jewish ritual mikveh bath, the well-preserved Jewish cemetery with the graves of celebrated rabbis, and much more. While the weather is still warm, Deputy Mayor Petra Kollár has personal recommendations.
2: I would say early morning, the walk on the top of the Saint Hill, or okay, maybe for the sunset, if you prefer. Walk in the vineyards or in the botanically rare region of the Haga Open Park, which is also a UNESCO biosphere. So there are many things to do around the city, but of course also inside. You can visit the castle, which has several exhibitions, or the historical Baroque burial chapel on the main square.
0: The tower clock of St. Wenceslas Church on the main square measures time that seems to have a different quality in Mikulov. A weekend visit is not nearly enough, and that's why people love to come back for more of its rich offerings. But if you ask tourists in the streets what they think the town's biggest attraction is, you get a clear answer.
3: Well, Mikulov is the heart of Czech wine country, so the entire area where Mikulov is full of vineyards and fields and fields and fields of wine. So in the immediate vicinity is Valtice, which is a beautiful wine town. There's the Czech Salon wine, the wine salon, which is the 100 best Czech wines that experts choose every year, so you can go visit their cellars. There's Palava, which is a famous wine region, which is just adjacent to Mikulov. And the whole wine experience here is the reason why you would come here, and it's something special and definitely worth experiencing.
0: With a population of just some 7,000, the town of Mikulov is now a heavyweight when it comes to tourism as well as its impact on the Czech cultural scene. Once a closely guarded border crossing between communist Czechoslovakia and Austria, drab and neglected by the authorities, over the past 3 decades, Mikulov has flourished into a prosperous, open and cosmopolitan community, respectful of its multicultural heritage and proud of its generous hospitality.
4: And that trip to Mikulov is all that we have for you today. This is Daniela Lazarová saying thanks for joining us in Tech.
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0: Welcome to God's Mighty Word with John Reed. Today, you'll hear how God's power can work more effectively in your life and the keys to His promises becoming real for you.
1: Hi, this is John Reed. Thanks for tuning in today to God's Mighty Word. We're going to talk about how you can grow your faith. I think one of the first questions any believer has once they become born again is, how can I get closer to God? How can I get my prayers answered? You know, we come and hear this wonderful gospel about the saving love of Jesus Christ. We hear about our forgiveness of sins. We hear about all these wonderful things God wants to do for us. And then our first thought is, well, gee, that sounds great. How do we get to walk in this? How do we get to experience more of God in our lives? I know when I first was born again, when I was 14, one of my first thoughts was, gee, I want to know more about God. I want God to be real in my life. I want to know more about this God. I want to see Him working in my life. I don't want it just to be a doctrine on a wall. I don't want it just to be a theory or even a good lifestyle. You know, thank God for people who live a good life. I don't want to just live a good Christian outward life. I want to know the power of the Holy Spirit in my heart. I want to sense the presence of God. I want to see answers to prayer in my life. I want to get closer to God. And that's what faith does. So how are we going to grow that faith? How are we going to have faith to start seeing God really work in our life? We've all been to church and we hear somebody get up and give this wonderful testimony of what God is doing in their life. And thank God and we rejoice for that. But you know, I want God working in my life and your life also. I want God working in all of our lives. And it's going to be faith that causes that to happen. But a lot of people have a misconception of faith. They think faith comes into play when you're asking for something only, when you're believing for something only. But God's Word has a much broader definition. And the very first application of faith we're to use is to be saved, to receive the Lord Jesus into our hearts and to step out in faith and say, Lord, I may not see you, I may not feel you, but I believe your word and I receive you into my heart. That's the beginning of faith. But then the next step of faith is not to believe God for this miracle, or that miracle, or this thing. It's to believe God enough to keep walking in the way of God, to keep following the word of God, and to keep obeying God. That takes faith. Every time you step out in faith, when your flesh and the world and other things are fighting against you, and yet you step out in faith and do what's right, that's your faith working. Now let's take a look at this in the Word of God. Hebrews chapter 11 is well known as the faith chapter. It's wonderful verses talking about many men of God and how they had faith grow in their lives. But it starts with a definition of faith in verse 1. And we've talked about this in some previous shows about faith, but today we're going to look at a couple of other examples of faith and how it can work in our lives. But verse 1 says the definition. Faith is the assurance. Now I'm reading out of the Amplified Version so we can get an even stronger, clear idea of what the Word of God is telling us. But he says, faith is the assurance, the confirmation, the title deed of things we hope for, being the proof of things we do not see, and the conviction of their reality. It says, faith perceives as real fact what is not revealed to the senses. I love that because what it's telling us is we're stepping out, our sight, our physical sight, our physical feelings, our mind at times will say, hey, wait a second, why are you doing this? This doesn't make sense to me. Yet we're stepping out and obeying God and the Word of God. And that takes faith. And you'll see that this is the way. A lot of people, their first question they have, especially when somebody starts talking about faith, is how can I have more faith for miracles? How can I have more faith to be healed? How can I have more faith to get better finances? How can I have more faith to get this and that? And yes, thank God that's part of it. But that's not the first thing. The most important use of our faith is to obey God on a daily basis. And we're going to see that here. And then we're going to see how the miracles did mix in with that and how the powerful things God does for us. But if we just simply try and separate and make faith something to use to get something from God, we're not going to see it happening because that's not how the great men of God in the Bible did it. So let's read here. And we're going to go down to verse 6. But without faith, it is impossible to please and be satisfactory to Him. Now here's the key of what we're going to read here. For whoever would come near to God, that's what I want. I want to be near to God. It's impossible to see the things of God moving in your life if you're not moving closer to God. Let me repeat that. If you're not actively going to be seeking God and obey the Word of God, that yes, you're saved, thank God, you've accepted Jesus in your heart, but that's just the beginning of the lifestyle God wants for us. In Romans chapter 10, it says, receive Him as Lord, we shall be saved. It didn't say just receive Him as our Savior and then say, okay, Lord, You're my Savior. Thank God I'm not going to hell. Thank God I'm going to heaven. But you know, the rest of my life, I've got my own plans, God, and you know, I'm not ready to turn that over to You. You know, there's no separation of that in the Bible. There's no, okay, well, this day, it'd be great if you got saved. And then, you know, give it some time. And over here, it'd be great if you kind of turned the rest of your life over to God and He became your Lord. No, it's not separated in the Bible. When Jesus asked believers to follow Him, what did He say to the rich man? Give up everything and follow Me. Well, thank God, God's not asking us to give up everything you have to follow Him. But if there's anything it's emphasizing to us as that account is that we have to decide that following God and Him being our Lord is the most important thing in our life. And see, that's going to be the key to you seeing God's miracles and God working in your life. If you want to try and put God in a little box and a little grid in your life and say, okay, there's my Savior box. Thank You, Jesus. I'm going to go to church most Sunday. I'm going to give in the offering. I'm going to say You're my Savior. But, you know, all the rest of my life here, I'm just going to kind of do on my own. That's not what Hebrews chapter 11 or much of the Word of God says, how we're going to see God working in our life. No, but if we decide, you know what, Jesus, You're my Savior, You're my Lord, I'm going to follow You with all my heart, that's the very first key to seeing those answers to prayer and to seeing God working in your life. You can't separate the two, because we're going to see here very clearly that the men of God that this chapter in Hebrews talks about did not do that either. Now we're going to look at verse 8. Urged on by faith, Abraham, when he was called, obeyed, and went forth to a place which he was destined to receive for an inheritance. And he went, although he did not know or even trouble his mind about where he was to go. Now let's look at the picture here. Here's Abraham, and we know from the Word of God, he was very successful, a very rich man. He had many livestock and sheep and goats and tents and servants. And well, let's face it, it was a rough life. 4,000 years ago, wasn't it? It was a rough life out there in the Middle East. You know, they didn't have cable TV. They didn't have cell phones. They didn't have air conditioning. But Abraham was living the high life. He was in a major city. He probably had the best food there was you could have in those days. He had many servants. He was rich. What did God say? He said, Abraham, I want you to leave this all and I want you to go out that way. Now, a lot of times in the Old Testament, these accounts happened in the physical world. Like they would actually walk this way in the land to go to another country. But it's representative of God leading us to obey Him in a certain spiritual area. So what does it say here? He was called, he obeyed, and went forth. But he was leaving behind this life of luxury. Now, he was leaving behind whatever nice house he had. He was leaving behind markets where he could go get wonderful food. And he's going to go out and live in a desert in tents? That takes faith, doesn't it? That takes obedience. Obedience takes faith. Let me say that again. To obey God takes faith. Why? Because your physical senses, your mind, your emotions, a lot of times other people, what's going to happen? They're going to say, no, don't do that. That's hard. That's not easy. That's not the best way to do it. It's not comfortable. But when we have to obey God, we have to, like Abraham did, step away from the things that might be holding us to where God doesn't want us and to follow where God wants us to go. And if that means leaving behind some luxury, some friends, some nice things to obey God, so be it. And that's what it says here. Now, verse 9 says, prompted by faith, he dwelt as a temporary resident in the land, which was designated in the promise of God. in a strange country, living in tents with Isaac and Jacob, fellow heirs with him of the same promise. I love this. Verse 10. For he was waiting expectantly and confidently, looking forward to the city which has fixed and firm foundations, whose architect and builder is God. And that's what we look forward to when we leave behind what we know, when we leave behind the things that God wants us to give up to follow him. We're looking forward to a spiritual city, a spiritual life, a plan. You know, it takes blueprints to build a city, doesn't it? It takes blueprints to build a house. My father's a wonderful architect, and every house that he's worked on starts with a blueprint. It has a designer, and then it has a builder. Well, in this case, God's blueprint for your life and the builder is God. But guess what? If we don't leave the comfort, and if we don't follow God, we're never going to get to that plan that God has designed for our lives. Let me read that again. For he was looking forward to the city which has fixed and firm foundations, whose architect and builder is God. He wasn't looking for a physical city. There was no city out there in the desert with golden domes and streets of gold. No. He was looking forward to the promise of God for his life. The city represented the plan God had for his life and for his descendants. And thank God we all know what happened to the descendants of Abraham. They became the Jewish race and the people of Israel. But if he hadn't obeyed, he wouldn't have had God's design and plan for his life. And that's what I want you to do. I want you to follow the word of God. I want you to obey what God's leading you to do. And as you do, you will start to look, just like Abraham, for that spiritual city where God will build into your life and around your life his word, his promises, and what he wants to do. Now let's look at verse 11. His wife went along with him too. Thank God. Because of faith, also Sarah herself, as I said a few minutes ago, as you start to obey God and follow him using your faith, that's when often you'll start to see the physical manifestation of the power of God in your life for the miracles you're believing him for. Many of us know what Abraham and Sarah were believing for. They were believing for a child. When this happened, Sarah was well past the age of bearing children. But because of faith, also Sarah herself received physical power to conceive a child, even though when she was long past the age for it, because she considered God who had given her the promise to be reliable and trustworthy and true to his word. So as they obeyed God in faith to follow the plan of God, as they did that, they started to see the physical manifestations of the miracles in their life. And the word of God tells us also that as we obey God and follow him, that's when we'll start to see the manifestation of God in our life, for those promises we're believing for, whether it's for added a new job or healing, the joy of the Lord, or whatever we're believing him for. We'll start to get that as we're using our faith for the most important thing, which is following and obeying God. Now, we have other examples of this. It says in verse 14, now those people who talk as they did show plainly that they are in search of a fatherland, their own country. Thank God we're citizens of heaven. We may be living in this world, but we're citizens of the kingdom of heaven. In verse 15, now if they've been thinking with homesick remembrance of that country from which they were immigrants, they would have found constant opportunity to return to it. You know, as you start to focus on God and God's plan for your life, if every day or every few minutes you turn around and start thinking, oh man, I'm really going to miss that drinking I was doing. I'm really going to miss those other things I was doing that I knew I should give up. I'm really going to miss the sin I was doing. You know, I had so much fun with my old friends back here and I'm trying to follow God, but man, I just had so much. You know what? If they'd done that, guess what? They might have turned around and gone back. But sometimes when you decide to follow Jesus, you have to draw that line in the sand and say, thank God, I'm following God. See, that's what baptism is. Baptism is a symbol of I have died to the old things of the world, and I'm raised again to a new life and following Jesus. And in the Bible, they did it publicly. They didn't have baptisms in a church where no one else except the people in church could see. They had it right out in the public view and the rivers and the lakes. They were telling everybody, I'm done with the old life and I'm following Jesus. Verse 16 says, but the truth is they were yearning for and aspiring to a better and a more desirable country. That is a heavenly one. For that reason, God is not ashamed to be called their God. He has prepared a city for them. And I want to say right now, God has prepared a plan for you. And when you feel the leading of God to follow Him, when you follow the Word of God, you know what? You're stepping out in faith. Why do we need faith to do that? Because we don't see all that's in front of us. Abraham didn't see all that was going to happen to him. He didn't see where he was. A lot of times God leads us a step at a time. God leads us by His Word and by His Spirit in our heart. But He's not going to show us the entire plan. That's what faith is. God, I know to do this. I know I'm supposed to follow You, but I am going to do it, and I'm not going to worry about how You're going to make happen to my life what I need. I'm not going to worry about how You're going to bring Your plan in my life to happen. I'm just going to follow You and let You do it. And that's what they did. At verse 23, by faith Moses, after his birth, was kept concealed for 3 months by his parents because they saw how beautiful the child was and they were not overawed and terrified by the king's decree. In verse 24 it says, by faith Moses, when he had grown to maturity and become great, refused to be called the son of Pharaoh's daughter. Verse 25, because he preferred to share the oppression, suffer the hardships, and bear the shame of the people of God than rather to have the fleeting enjoyment of a sinful life. That's what Abraham did. That's what Isaac did. That's what Jacob did. They all decided that God's plan was better than what they could do in their lives. But to do it, to take that first step, to take those steps and follow God, their minds, their emotions, a lot of times their feelings were saying, no, no, I can't give that up. I don't want to stop. I don't want to do that. And it takes faith to step out and obey God when these other things are telling you not to. That is the first use of your faith that is needed after you're born again. Because let's face it, what did Jesus say? In this world you'll have tribulation. Not everyone's going to agree with your decision to follow Jesus, are they? Not everyone's going to agree with your decision to take the Word of God and to say, God, I love You and I'm going to follow You and obey You and You're Lord of my life. Sometimes your own family members will say, hey, don't take this too seriously. You might go overboard. So let's see again what it says about Moses. Verse 26, he considered the contempt and abuse and shame born for Christ to be greater wealth than all the treasures of Egypt. For he looked forward and away to the reward. And you know, sometimes in this life, we just have to look forward to what God has for us. I want to challenge you. I want to challenge you to talk to God tonight and say, God, I believe You have a better plan for my life than I could do on my own. And I'm going to follow You. I'm going to follow You and I'm going to trust You to bring about my life what You know is best. And I'm going to obey You. And even if I don't know how You're all going to do it, and even if I don't know every step that's going to happen, I'm going to obey You. I'm going to take these first steps that I know to do. You say, I don't know how to get the 100 steps from here to where I'm supposed to get for God. Well, all God wants you to do is take that first step, and then that second step, and then that third step. Just like Abraham. He didn't know all the places he was going to go. He just knew the direction to start. He just knew to head that way and to take that first step and to start going and to start following God. Now back to Hebrews, talking about Moses. Motivated by faith, he left Egypt behind him. See, it takes faith to sometimes leave Egypt and the world behind you, doesn't it? Being unawed and undismayed by the wrath of the king. For he never flinched but held staunchly to his purpose and endured steadfastly as one who gazed on Him who was invisible. Sometimes by faith, we just say, Lord, I know You're up there. You know, when I would be challenged, and we all have challenges to obey God, don't we? When I'd be challenged and the flesh would say, oh no, don't do it, and your feelings and other people sometimes would say, don't do it. I would just picture God in heaven. And I picture God in heaven looking down on me and planning out my life and plotting the way that I would have the best life. And thank God, I have to say, that's what's been happening. That's what's happened. Thank God, the best life of following God and serving Him over these years. I could never have designed something on my own better than what God has designed for me. Now look at verse 28. By faith, simple trust and confidence in God, he instituted and carried out the Passover. Verse 29. Urged on by faith, the people crossed the Red Sea as though on dry land. Verse 30. Because of faith, the walls of Jericho fell down after they'd been encompassed for 7 days. See, that's when the miracles happen. That's when the power of God starts to happen. When you use your faith first to follow God and obey Him. You say, okay, John, how do I follow God? How do I obey Him? Well, let's start with this. Once you've been born again, what's the first thing God tells us to do? He tells us to obey the Word of God. That's pretty simple, isn't it? If the Word of God tells you, don't lie, don't lie. The Word of God says, don't steal, don't steal. The Word of God says, do this, then do that. That's the first obedience we have of God. The second thing is we have to start seeking Him in prayer every day. Because that's how the Holy Spirit is going to start to stir up the faith and the power of God in your heart. So I would just take 15 minutes a day to start and read the Word of God and pray. And as you read the Word of God, those verses will start to cause faith to spring up in your heart automatically. The Word of God tells us that faith comes by hearing, and hearing by the Word of God. You don't have to work up your own faith. See, that's where people get it backwards. They try and convince themselves of something. We read at the very beginning that faith is the substance of things hoped for, the evidence of things not seen. Well, you're not going to convince yourself. You're not going to just tell yourself something over and over. It's, I have this, I have this. I mean, there is a place where you do have to agree with your words, what the Word of God says, but you can't just, through willpower or through self-convincing, convince something so strong that you have faith. No, you can't make your own faith. All you can do is allow God's Spirit to grow faith in your heart as you obey Him and as you read the Word of God and as you spend time praying, faith will grow. Jesus gave an example of faith of a farmer who planted a seed. And it says he came and he watered it night and day. Day by day he watered it. And it grew, but he didn't know how. The farmer wasn't out there stretching the plant, making it grow, was he? He wasn't down there urging the seed on. No, he just did his part. He just watered the seed, and it grew on its own. And what's your seed? The seed is the Word of God. As you read the Word of God, faith will spring up in your heart automatically. Without effort, it will start to grow as you grow close to God. And as you spend time praying, every day, I take, even if it's 5 or 10 minutes, and open the book of Psalms, and it'll say, the Lord is my shepherd, I shall not want. And then put the book down and say, Lord, you are my shepherd, I shall not want. I'm going to follow you. And just start talking to God. Spend time with God. And read the Word of God. And obey what the Word of God says. And faith will grow. And one day you'll look, holy cow, I'm closer to God. I just have more faith. I don't know how it's there. It's just there. I just have more faith. Because that's the kind of faith it took for Moses to leave Egypt and Abraham to leave where he was. And all the other wonderful men and women of God that talk about faith. Look at verse 32. And what shall I say further? For time would fail me to tell of Gideon, of Barak, of Samson, of David, and Samuel of the prophets. Now look at verse 33. I love this. Who by faith subdued kingdoms, administered justice, obtained promises, closed the mouths of lions, extinguished the power of raging fire, escaped the devourings of the sword, out of frailty and weakness, won strength and become stalwart, even mighty in battle. Now see, that's what I want. I want a real God. I don't want to just follow a doctrine. I just don't want to follow a set of beliefs or a list of doctrine on the wall. A statement of faith. I want to know God. I want to know the real power of God in my heart. I want to sense the presence of God. I want to be close to the God of this universe. And that's how we're going to get there. By obeying Him. Following His Word. Reading Him. Praying. And obeying Him. And making Him Lord of our life. And using our faith to obey Him. And as we do that, that's where these promises start to come. That's where we start to see the miracle power of God. We can't separate it. We can't say, God, I'm not going to obey you. I'm not going to follow you over here. But I really have faith. I'm going to grow my faith over here to get a new job or to get more money or to get healing. according to the Word of God, it's not going to work very good for you. So read Hebrews chapter 11 and read about how God's power did miracles in the lives of His people. But He did it as they were using their faith to obey Him and to follow Him and the Word of God.
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0: Donald could show thee, and reach into the keys, lays the mighty wonder nature made, the mighty Everglades.
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1: Hello and welcome to Radio Prague International with me, Daniela Lazarová. Coming up in today's program, the student film Folklore by Czech filmmaker Viktorie Štěpánová this week received a Silver Student Academy Award at the International Film Festival in Toronto. We'll tell you more. News of severe contamination at a former military site in the Šumava National Park shocked many of the locals. But how many other toxic places are there around the country? The number is surprisingly high. More on that in a short while. And finally, we'll take you on a trip to the town of Mikulov in southern Moravia. All that coming up, but first the news.
0: News.
1: Prime Minister Andrej Babiš has proposed creating a joint European

0: Defense Summit, organized by the International Institute for Strategic Studies, is attended by more than 250 government and military officials, defense industry representatives, analysts, and media outlets. The summit runs until Friday. Leaders of ANO, SPD and the motorists, the ruling parties, have reached an agreement that will allow the government to approve the draft state budget for next year at its meeting on Monday, motorist party leader Petr Matsinka told reporters. The planned deficit of 389 billion will be reduced by several billion crowns, he said. Further savings of up to 20 billion are expected from legislative proposals the government plans to introduce by the end of the year, but these will not yet be reflected in the budget bill to be approved. Matsinka said the deficit should be reduced by another 60 billion in 2028. Czech television plans to reduce its workforce by 12% between now and 2030, according to long-term plans previously approved by the Broadcasters Council. Director General Hinek Hudárek announced at a council meeting. Czech television currently employs around 2,900 people. The job cuts are part of a broader cost-saving program under which the public broadcaster aims to save 350 million crowns next year. Hudárek said a larger share of the planned cuts would have to be made next year to achieve the target savings. He said the aim was to build up reserves and prepare Czech television for uncertainty over its future funding without having to make abrupt cuts for public service broadcasting. The government of Prime Minister Andrej Babiš plans to change the funding model for Czech television and Czech radio from license fees to contributions from the state budget. But it is not yet clear when that law would come into force. Police have received a criminal complaint concerning the contaminated site in the Šumava region and are investigating it on suspicion of negligent endangerment of the public and damage to the environment. Police announced on X. A coordination meeting was held at the former Dobrá Voda military training area in the Klatovy region. Representatives of the Army, Šumava National Park Administration, park firefighters and the Defense and Environment Ministries are discussing how to coordinate the cleanup of the contaminated site. The area is under continuous police surveillance. And finally, a quick look at the weather forecast. Friday should be clear to partly cloudy and mostly dry around the country, with daytime highs between 17 and 22 degrees Celsius. That was the news, and we turn now to current affairs. The student film Volklor by Czech filmmaker Viktoria Štěpánová this week received a Silver Student Academy Award in the Alternative Experimental category of the International Film Festival in Toronto. The video essay explores the transformation of Czech folklore in the age of social media. Daniel Sivala has more.
1: Volklore is the first Czech film to receive a Student Academy Award in the Alternative Experimental category and the fifth Czech film to win a Student Oscar. It presents Moravian folklore as a form of digital folklore, showing how traditional customs are shared and reshaped on social media. Through the fictional Gen Z influencer Vivi, it retells a year of Moravian traditions through vlogs, advertising and the language of today's online generation. Alexandra Hruncová, head of the distribution company Cinefila that represents the film, was ecstatic about its success.
2: The ceremony was really fantastic. It was very inspiring, very emotional, because, you know, all the selected films and all the directors, they were already winners, and they are winners. I think for the people, the most important thing was to be there, to be recognized, to be empowered, to get motivation, to continue to create and to make new films.
1: Originally, Volklore was recorded as a graduate film in the Center for Audiovisual Studies at Prague's Film and TV School of the Academy of Performing Arts, FAMU. It premiered at this year's Karlovy Vary International Film Festival, and its success in Toronto promises bigger things to come. Volklore will have its

0: international premiere at Calgary Film Festival during next week's Oscars campaign, since the Student Academy Award also makes it eligible to be submitted for consideration at next year's Oscars.
1: This award means a very, very important thing. The film Folklore was so-called qualified for the Academy Award consideration. It means that we are able to submit the film for the Oscar Awards for the category the Best Short Film.
0: With a specific Moravian lingo and reference to local folk traditions, Folklore might prove to be a challenge for non-Czech speakers, and therefore the film distribution company, Cinefila, is planning special screenings for expats in Prague.
1: What we will do in the following weeks, after we come back home, we will do screenings, test screenings in Prague among the expats living in Prague, because we have to understand how people which cannot speak Czech language, how they understand the film.
0: Czech filmmakers have won Student Academy Awards several times before, including Viktor Horák and Pavel Sikora for Krajan in 2024, Daria Kaščeva for the animated film Daughter in 2019, Marie Dvořáková for Who is Who in Mycology in 2017, and Jan Svěrák for Oil Gobblers in 1989.
2: My thanks to Daniel Sivala for that story. The Czech Republic is still dealing with an environmental legacy left by decades of neglect when little attention was paid to protecting nature. The latest case involving possible contamination at a former military training area in the Klatovy region in Šumava is just the tip of the iceberg. There are many more places across the country that require investigation or clean-up. During the communist era in particular, hazardous substances were stored or disposed of at numerous locations across former Czechoslovakia. They came from the chemical industry, military facilities and landfills, as well as from fuel storage sites and mining operations. Even after these activities ended, pollutants remained in the soil as well as in groundwater and surface water. According to the Czech Register of Contaminated Sites administered by the Environment Ministry, there are over 7,000 contaminated sites in the Czech Republic that require attention. The substances involved vary from site to site, but typical pollutants include chlorinated solvents, petroleum products, and heavy metals. Tomáš Seithamel of Charles University's Faculty of Sciences explains the procedure.
3: On je to postup, prostě proces, kde se zjistí nějaká kontaminace, zjistí se, jak je to nebezpečné.
0: Once contamination is discovered, we assess how dangerous it is, how much of it there is, what contamination of pollutants is involved, and whether it poses a threat to the surrounding area. This determines the priorities. If a site is particularly dangerous, it is placed in category A. There are currently around 490 such sites. These are the sites that should be or already are being cleaned up.
2: The Czech Republic has a particularly significant legacy from the chemical industry, including what Seithamel describes as its history of chlorine-based chemistry. Chlorinated dioxins, for example, were found at the Spolana chemical plant in Neratovice, where cleanup work has already been completed. The range of contaminants is extensive. Petroleum products are among the most common because spills occurred frequently and in many places. Heavy metals are also found at sites associated with particular types of industrial production. The military has also left its mark on the countryside. The Czech armed forces generally deal with contamination linked to their own activities. But the country also inherited a substantial environmental burden from the Soviet military, which was stationed here for two decades. There are around 150 such sites. About 50 have been remediated. Another 50 are considered relatively safe, while the remaining sites are still being dealt with. Contaminated sites are most densely concentrated in Prague, Brno and Ostrava, as well as in the Podkrušnohorská basin, the Elbe lowlands and parts of the Plzeň region. These are areas with a long history of heavy industrial activity. By type, municipal waste landfills are the most common, accounting for almost 46% of all contaminated sites. New technologies are being developed to tackle the problem, but there is no single solution. Different pollutants and locations require different approaches. There are dozens of technologies available, varying in their suitability, reliability, cost, and effectiveness. Research is continuing in the Czech Republic, which Sajid Hamel says is among the European leaders in this field. One of the main current challenges is mixed contamination. Technologies may be designed to remove a single pollutant or group of pollutants, since contamination often involves a mixture of substances from industrial production, waste, or accidental spills. Despite the scale of the problem and the cost of remediation, Sajid Hamel remains cautiously optimistic that the most dangerous sites can eventually be dealt with.
0: It can take a long time. The cleanup for the Lhenice landfill, for example, took 25 years. It involved massive contamination with polychlorinated biphenyls. But fortunately, the site has now been cleaned up. Then, there are more problematic sites, such as Nela Hozeves, where there are 20,000 contaminated barrels and the cleanup has currently stalled. Nevertheless, work is continuing at most sites. They are being monitored, remediated, or monitored after remediation, or preparations are underway for cleanup. So, I'm relatively optimistic.

0: A reminder that you're with Radio Prague International, where it's now time to go places. Nestled at the foot of the Palava Mountains in the south of Moravia, the picturesque town of Mikulov is one of Czechia's most attractive destinations. Pavla Horáková paid the town a visit and brought back this report.
1: A small diesel train brought me to the town of Mikulov on the Czech-Austrian border in the southeast of the country. When its monumental castle emerges like a mirage on the horizon, along with a cluster of white chapels on top of the limestone hill above, visitors feel as if they are about to enter some kind of fairy tale land. The town's deputy mayor, Petra Korlár, confirms that Mikulov is no ordinary place.
2: First of all, Mikulov is very special for its geographical position. It's literally on the border between Czech Republic and Austria. And by this meaning, it's accumulating something of, let's say, a little bit of both cultures. So it's not typically a Czech town. You can see many historical levels in Mikulov that are connected not only to Czech Republic, but also to its neighbor countries.
1: Sometimes dubbed Czech Tuscany, the area around Mikulov has a lot in common with Italy, including its winemaking tradition.
2: We are one of the main regions for viticulture. Around the town, you can see already some beautiful vineyards that are based on a calcareous soil, which gives a unique taste to our wines. And many visitors are coming to actually learn and enjoy these wines. Well, the most and biggest event for the whole year, actually, cultural year, is the Palavské vinobraní. It's a festival that is about wine. It happens always the second weekend in September. But in our, let's say, dramaturgy, we take it more like also a music festival. And that's a bit unique. Therefore, people are very happy to come to Mikulov for 3 days, not only because they can enjoy the new wines or discover the wines from the previous years, but they can also enjoy a high-quality music event.
1: Featuring rock and folk music, theatre performances, panel discussions, and of course much wine tasting, the Grape Harvest Festival attracts thousands of people to Mikulov every September. It marks the culmination of a long series of events that fill the town's cultural calendar almost back to back during the warm months of the year.
2: Well, summer is, of course, a main touristic season, but it's also a main cultural season. And through decades, we are very lucky that we became a host of many international events. One of them is a guitar festival, which hosts international interpreters. We also have an art symposium, which for over 30 years is welcoming artists not only from Czech Republic, but also from abroad, who are living literally with the citizens for 1 month and are painting and creating actual art here in this town. And there's many more, like music and theatre events as well.
1: Among the participants of the annual Mikulov Art Symposium in one of its previous years was the Prague-based artist Michaela Vrbková. Originally from Mikulov, Michaela has never lost touch with her hometown.
3: The symposium is usually during a 1 month, and different artists are working and living here in the town, working in their studio in a castle, and visitors, tourists can come to the castle, to their studios, and see them during their working. And then in the end of that residency, there is an opening show, exhibition, where visitors can see what did they prepare during that month.
1: This year's grand exhibition opening took place on the first weekend of August, and the paintings and sculptures will be on display until late November at Mikulov Castle. Some of the works will then become part of the town's extensive collection of contemporary Czech art. It is quite unique for a town the size of Mikulov to offer such a huge array of cultural events, both those with mass appeal and those appreciated mainly by highbrow culture aficionados. Everyone who is someone on the Czech art and design scene makes sure to show up in Mikulov at least once a year. Artist Michaela Vrbková mentions one such occasion.
3: In the end of the May, usually, there is happening in Mikulov Castle also an exhibition called Křehký, what means fragile. And that exhibition is about famous Czech artists. They are working with fragile materials in the design department. Part of the exhibition is also always Daniel Biersch, who is a famous Czech designer, who has his manufacture here in Mikulov. He lives and works here, so that's also really interesting place to see or visit.
1: The award-winning designer's porcelain objects can be spotted in the town's bistros and cafes and are on sale on the main square, along with regional wines and other local products made from grapes, such as vinegar and brandy. On a hot August Saturday, while a rock music festival was underway in the town's open-air theatre and visitors at the castle admired the fruits of this year's art symposium, another exhibition opening was taking place in one of the town's private galleries. Following in his parents' footsteps, Leo Pirsch, now studying fine art in Prague, has come back to his hometown to present a show of his paintings titled Vista.
4: My first exhibition was in Prague originally, but I wanted to connect with my hometown a bit more, so I took my art to Mikulov.
1: And how would you describe your art? Is it oil or...?
4: Well, actually, it's something quite similar to oil. It's alkyd, which is a sort of a fast-drying oil.
1: And what are your favorite topics?
4: Well, I love to look at intricate details in water and nature itself, and take like the exact like micro details of the like forests that nobody really pays attention to.
1: And did you feel special support from the crowd tonight?
4: Yeah, actually, I was really surprised with the amount of people that came to look at my art. It was really sort of scary, but it was really nice to see so many friends and family.
1: The opening address was delivered by former Mikulov Regional Museum employee and now cabinet maker and furniture designer Filip Brichta, who has lived in the heart of the town's former Jewish quarter since the mid-1970s. Although often perceived as a traditional Moravian town by many Czechs, Mikulov has a more complex history, as Mr. Brichta explains.
5: Mikulov, before the Second World War, was a mainly German town with quite a large community of Jews. And as a result of the Potsdam agreements and all the mess after the Second World War, it's been fully, nearly fully, or 70% resettled after the Second World War in the 1950s. So most of the people that live in the town now do not have roots reaching several generations. Of course, there are some exceptions.
1: Mr. Brichta is also one of the people behind the annual event celebrating the town's heritage of cultural diversity. Taking place in mid-July, the Nations of the Tyre Region Festival features music, dance and traditional cuisines from the region as well as further afield, reminding people that ultimately we all came from somewhere else.
5: It's mainly focused on this furball of xenophobia, racism, the fear of the other. And one of those focuses is trying to bring the past of the town that was mainly German town to terms with the present of the resettled border town.
1: From folk to classical music concerts, from street food to fine dining, Mikulov has something to offer to everyone, including wine connoisseurs and history buffs. Its main square is bustling with life, and you can hear the languages of the Central European region as well as those from more distant corners of the world. Scott, who came from the United States, told me what he liked about the town.
6: Well, the whole city is absolutely beautiful. Everywhere that you look, it's just something special, authentic. It's very old, but in great condition. And I can't really say that anything would be my favorite, but if you come to the Czech Republic, you should put Mikulov on the top of your list because it's a really special place for architecture, history, culture, wine, of course. So there's so many things, so many reasons.
1: And as Deputy Mayor Petra Korlár says, one of those reasons is particularly romantic.
2: I believe it started at once a couple of years ago in one of these wedding magazines. There was a picture of Mikulov, and because we are a Baroque town, historical, of course, it's very romantic with all the vineyards around, with the landscape around, and therefore we became very popular also for weddings and the stag dudes or hens.

0: Brides and grooms-to-be from all over the country are enjoying their last days of single life in the wine cellars. The newlyweds are taking photos in the magnificent castle gardens. An authentic local wedding is taking place in the town. Blocking off one of the historical streets, dozens of wedding guests are dancing to live Roma music, further adding to the somewhat Mediterranean atmosphere of the town. And as artist Mihaela Vrbková told me, this peculiar holiday vibe is something that is experienced by the locals as well.
1: I like to come back because I have always a feeling that time is not running that fast like in Prague. Probably is because Mikulov looks a little bit like some Italian city or it has that vibe. And I feel here like on vacation. So I'm coming back to Mikulov to visit my parents and also to work because I'm a part of some family business. But the working here is not that stressful. During the summertime is the best time because a lot of culture is happening here. Here are a lot of festivals and art exhibitions and stuff like that. But I also like to come here during the winter time because the town is more calm, it's more peaceful because here are not so many tourists like during the summertime.
0: Many things in Mikulov can be enjoyed even outside the summer tourist season. Its monumental castle with its historical and art exhibitions, the beautifully renovated synagogue, the recently uncovered Jewish ritual mikveh bath, the well-preserved Jewish cemetery with the graves of celebrated rabbis, and much more. While the weather is still warm, Deputy Mayor Petra Korlár has personal recommendations.
2: I would say early morning, the walk on the top of the Saint Hill, or okay, maybe for the sunset, if you prefer. Walk in the vineyards or in the botanically rare region of the Chaka Open Park, which is also a UNESCO biosphere. So there are many things to do around the city, but of course also inside. You can visit the castle, which has several exhibitions, or the historical Baroque burial chapel on the main square.
0: The tower clock of St. Wenceslas Church on the main square measures time that seems to have a different quality in Mikulov. A weekend visit is not nearly enough, and that's why people love to come back for more of its rich offerings. But if you ask tourists in the streets what they think the town's biggest attraction is, you get a clear answer.
3: Well, Mikulov is the heart of Czech wine country, so the entire area where Mikulov is full of vineyards and fields and fields and fields of wine. So in the immediate vicinity is Valtice, which is a beautiful wine town. There's the Czech Salon wine, the wine salon, which is the 100 best Czech wines that experts choose every year, so you can go visit their cellars. There's Palava, which is a famous wine region, which is just adjacent to Mikulov. And the whole wine experience here is the reason why you would come here, and it's something special and definitely worth experiencing.
0: With a population of just some 7,000, the town of Mikulov is now a heavyweight when it comes to tourism as well as its impact on the Czech cultural scene. Once a closely guarded border crossing between communist Czechoslovakia and Austria, drab and neglected by the authorities, over the past three decades, Mikulov has flourished into a prosperous, open and cosmopolitan community, respectful of its multicultural heritage and proud of its

0: Hello and welcome to WaveScan, the International DX program, researched and written in Indianapolis by Dr. Adrian Peterson and in Los Angeles by Ray Robinson, and produced in the studios of WRMI Shortwave in Okeechobee, Florida. I'm Jeff White. This is edition NWS 916 for release on Sunday, September 13th, 2026. On the program today, a wireless set on the ocean wave, the HFCC in Armenia, Part 1, and our Philippine DX report from Henry Umaray. Years ago, listening to the radio was a very different experience, often requiring skills to construct receivers yourself. Today, Ray Robinson has an interesting story from an article published in the UK back then about the wireless experiences of a merchant seaman. Ray?
1: Thanks, Jeff. In the UK, the official weekly journal of the BBC for many decades was the Radio Times. It was first published in 1923, and although it originally made grudging mention of foreign broadcasts from continental Europe, my recollections of it in the 50s, 60s and 70s were that it always provided weekly listings only of BBC radio and television channels. Other pre-war competitor magazines

contained a number of feature articles, and one of those caught my eye, titled A Wireless Set on the Ocean Wave. The author merely identified himself as Seafarer, but from his comments he was clearly a Scotsman in the Merchant Navy. The article was published in 1927, with the event spoken about having clearly occurred in 1926, so I thought it would be interesting to read the article, which gives great insight into what listening to the wireless was like 100 years ago. Seafarer wrote, I cannot claim to have been one of the seafarers who made a hobby of listening in the early days of broadcasting, but I have had several of these enthusiasts as shipmates, men who built their own sets, sometimes with advice from the professional Sparks on board, often without. Sparks was the common nickname for the wireless operator. Results were good, bad, indifferent, and frequently amusing. The most wonderful of all being those one heard of from men belonging to other ships, who supposedly had regular concerts every night, right across the band. The perfect reception, apparently in any circumstances, that they claimed and which their loyal shipmates vouched for, can only be explained by the supposition that they'd overcome the atmospheric nuisance in a very thorough manner. One man I sailed with bought himself quite an expensive set in New York, and never got any results at all except by fluke. He had his aerial carried away once or twice to start with, and as he wasn't very handy and not too popular with the senior officers, he had to depend on juniors to rig it for him in a more or less efficient fashion. He was allowed to charge his battery from the ship's juice, but unless Sparks or a junior engineer was at hand to guide him, he was apt to connect it up the wrong way round. It was marvellous how that battery stood up to the abuse it got, first and last, but it was still smiling at the end of the 6 months' voyage. There was a loudspeaker connected to the set in the old man's room, but it had a bad effect on the skipper's temper, and it was usually switched off. But the amateur at sea generally does better than this. Marine engineers, many of whom have sets, have as a rule a good working knowledge of electricity, besides being expert with tools, and I've seen some really excellent sets built at sea and can vouch for the results attained. When several wireless fans are numbered among the ship's company, there's often some rivalry, and perhaps, since seamen are boyish in their ways, some jealousy is in evidence. In one case, where they amounted to about half the total crew, the skipper refused to allow any more aerials to be rigged, as he didn't want the ship to look like a floating birdcage. I'd not been greatly interested in wireless and probably would not have had a set now, but for a sequence of events started by the general strike that occurred in the UK in May 1926. That upheaval prevented the ship from getting any nearer home than Dunkirk one voyage and stopped my home leave. Wandering through the narrow, old-fashioned streets and feeling fed up with things in general, and idly scanning the shop windows, I came across a neat little four-valve set, which at the current rate of exchange, about 180 francs to the pound, was a bargain that appealed to a Scot. I bought the whole outfit, aerial wire, batteries, spare valves, headphones and loudspeaker, and on the way to New York I rigged a fine aerial and fitted the set up in my room. The multitude of American stations that flooded the ether as we headed westward was confusing to a novice, but a little practice in tuning made all the difference. Morse from the ice patrol vessel was my first capture, and I got my first music from WJZ Boston. WEEI was second, and off the Newfoundland Banks I had my first experience of atmospherics. I remember thinking that it was like listening to a concert in a railway station where half a dozen locomotives were taking turns at blowing off and whistling. In port I had little time for listening in, but before we left the coast I was familiar with a lot of American stations and their slogans, the world's playground being much in evidence as we moved south. That would have been from WPG Atlantic City with 5 kilowatts on 1100 kilohertz. On the subsequent trip to Australia via the Panama Canal, I had some interesting results. The Florida stations were the last I heard before passing through the canal, and in the Pacific, I early made the acquaintance of Los Angeles KFI. He was quite an old friend before I lost him, our last communication by loudspeaker being at a distance of 2,700 miles, while we were still on speaking terms by headphones at 4,800 miles, in spite of the frequent electrical storms of the tropics, which can make a racket that puts anything met with in temperate zones quite in the shade. And KFI on 640 kHz was at that time

0: so only using 5 kilowatts. Before I lost KFI, I'd got hold of Brisbane. That'll be 4QG, another 5 kilowatt station on 779 kHz. For several evenings, I'd been searching for an Australian station and I was investigating Brisbane's wavelength when in he came, the first item being an old Scotch song I hadn't heard since I was a boy at school. Clear and loud came the words, "Last nicht there were 4 Marys, this nicht there'll be but 3," and a homely sound they had to a wandering Scot away in mid-Pacific. The same evening I picked up Auckland, that's 1YA, which was only a 500 watt station on 901 kHz, and when both concerts ended with God Save the King, I felt that I was among my Ain folk again, with a foretaste in imagination of the genial welcome with which I've always been met in Australia and New Zealand. It was a novel experience to listen to the Friday night programme from Los Angeles, and by merely altering the tuning to change over to the Saturday night concert in Brisbane, but the difference of time enabled me to perform this black magic. 2FC Sydney, 3LO Melbourne and 5CL Adelaide came in that order, and supplied me with regular entertainment on the Australian coast. One interesting item was a commentary on Cobham's arrival in Sydney. Between June and October 1926, Alan Cobham had become the first person to fly from England to Australia and back, a 26,000-mile round trip, in a de Havilland biplane equipped with floats. Seafarer continues, "I lost them all comparatively early on the homeward voyage via Suez. 6WF Perth, though a powerful station, was also a 5-kilowatter, was a disappointment. Off the Leeuwin, that's the cape at the extreme southwest corner of Australia, I could get better reception from Brisbane. Shortly after we'd crossed the line, presumably the equator, I was having my usual experimental combing of the ether after dinner when I raised some queer squeaks and moans. It sounded as though I was just on the edge of some instrumental music, but all my tricks of tuning made no difference. I had decided that something was wrong with the set, and started to look for slack terminals, when it occurred to me that it might be an eastern station broadcasting native music. It turned out to be one of the Indian stations, and my set was giving its normal truthful reproduction. I fear I have no ear for music, of that kind anyway." Before we passed Cape Gardafui, that's the extreme easternmost point of Somalia, also known as the Horn of Africa, at the entrance to the Gulf of Aden, I was in touch with one or two European stations, but all the way up the Red Sea there was a lot of interference, both atmospheric and Morse from shipping, and it was impossible to recognise them. After leaving Port Said in the eastern Mediterranean, I had the pick of a lot. Eiffel Tower and Daventry soon made themselves heard, they were both on long wave. I got 2LO first, just off Malta, that was a 3 kilowatt station on 830 kHz in London, and a day or two more brought me into range of other home stations. The programmes from these compare favourably with the average American or foreign broadcasting. In the round-the-world voyage I've outlined, one thing left a lasting impression on my mind, the extent and majesty of the British Empire. During by far the greater part of the time it took, I was within reach of stations which concluded their programmes with "God Save the King." Listening to that majestic measure in mid-ocean, thousands of miles from the homeland, gave me always a thrill of pride in the race to which I belong. There the article ends. Well, how things have changed. That was an article written 100 years ago for the British radio journal Radio News. Back to you, Jeff.
1: Thanks, Ray. Next week, Ray will be looking at how commercial radio first came to the Caribbean island of Antigua. Shortwave broadcasting operates on a two-season basis. Stations often change frequencies twice each year for the A season and the B season. They coordinate these frequencies on a worldwide basis to make sure stations aren't interfering with each other. This takes place at the High Frequency Coordination Conference, or HFCC, which is held in different parts of the world each time. The B26 season HFCC conference recently occurred on the 24th to the 28th of August in Yerevan, Armenia. It was hosted by CJSC, the government-owned shortwave and medium-wave broadcast facility in Armenia, and by two users of the facility, AR Radio Intercontinental and Red Telecom.

0: Some 50 delegates from around the world participated in the B26 conference, representing most of the world's major shortwave stations and some of the individual country radio regulatory agencies, like the FCC here in the United States or the Federal Network Agency in Germany. WaveScan was present at the conference. I have the pleasure of being the current HFCC chairman, so I have to be there. Over the next several weeks, we'll be telling you all about the meeting, and we'll hear from some of the presenters and some of the participants. This week, we have a recording of the opening addresses that took place on August 24th by yours truly, by Daniel Robinson of Red Telecom, by Haik Amirian of AR Radio Intercontinental, and by Mohsen Ghomam of the Arab States Broadcasting Union.
1: Good morning, ladies and gentlemen. It's a great pleasure to welcome you in this HFCC conference here in Ireland. We are meeting in one of the world's oldest cities, continuously inhabited cities, founded more than 2,800 years ago as a fortress of Erebundi, the advanced stand at the crossroads of civilization, where cultures, languages, and ideas have met for centuries. Today provides a fitting setting for the International Conference for High Frequency Coordination. So I'm happy to introduce this B26 conference, and I ask Mr. Jeff White, chairman of HFCC, for a speech of introduction.
2: Thank you, Barry Luis. I'm sorry, that's the extent of my Armenian, but that means good morning. And welcome to the HFCC ASBU ABU B26 Global Coordination Conference here in Yerevan. Like many of you, earlier this year I was wondering if this conference would even be able to take place here because so many airline flights were canceled due to the conflicts in the Middle East. I note, for example, that Armenia actually has a 44-kilometer border with Iran. But despite all of the conflicts and the on-again, off-again fighting and negotiations, we've all been able to get here to Yerevan. Even our colleagues from Iran are here with us, thankfully. Yes. So regardless of what's going on politically or militarily in the world, it's always vital for us to meet here at these global coordination conferences twice each year to hammer out our schedules and solve our collisions before each HF broadcasting season begins. Here in our meetings, we can ignore geopolitics and concentrate on solving technical issues so that listeners around the world can hear all of our broadcasts free of interference. I want to thank our two new members of the HFCC, CGSC Noratus and AR Radio Intercontinental, who have collaborated between themselves and with Red Telecom to organize this conference, which is taking place for the first time here in Armenia. During this week, we'll have the opportunity to see some very interesting sights here in Yerevan and the Lake Sevan area. And on Friday, we hope you'll join us, all of us, for the excursion that Noratus and AR Radio Intercontinental are sponsoring for us to a historic broadcast site once used for jamming shortwave transmissions during the Cold War, but now used to transmit shortwave programs for a variety of organizations to various target areas and medium wave. On Wednesday, Continental Electronics is sponsoring a group dinner for us all at a fascinating location just outside of Yerevan, which highlights part of the unique history of this country. But now it's time to get to work, and we wish all of you very successful coordination activities here in Armenia. Thank you, and Daniel?
3: Hello, everyone. My name is Daniel Robinson with Red Telecom. Welcome to Yerevan. I'm glad everyone was able to make it. It's a lot of people traveled far, and as Jeff mentioned, it was touch and go. We weren't sure if it'll take place, but it did. First of all, I'd like to thank the co-sponsors to make it happen, Mr. Amirian with ARRI, and now Mr. Harutunyan with CJSC. and everyone who worked to arrange everything so that everything ran smoothly. I think it's going great, and we look forward for a very wonderful HSCC in Yerevan, and I think everyone will enjoy it. Just a couple of things just to keep in mind, I just want to point out. We told people, I think ahead of time, to travel around the city. You can use apps like Yandex Taxi, what was the other one? Gigi. As Jeff mentioned, we're going to be having a dinner on Wednesday, which is was arranged and sponsored by ARRI as well. And we're going to be leaving at 5 o'clock on Wednesday. So the session will be actually finishing earlier. I think 4 o'clock. So that everyone will have time to come to the lobby, and there'll be a bus which will take us. We're going to be doing a tour of Garni. It's an old Greek site. It's a beautiful site. It's very well known. One of the biggest attractions, well-known attractions in Yerevan. And afterwards, we'll be having a dinner nearby. And I think it'll be quite a memorable evening. On Friday, we will be doing a trip to this broadcasting site. That'll be sponsored that day by CJSC. And then afterwards, we will be doing more touristy stuff. We will be seeing the Sivan Lake region and other places. Now, anyone who will not be joining us, the room here is open for Friday, so you can use it for the half day. And there will be lunch served as well on Friday if you're not joining us for the trip. Otherwise, thank you very much. Welcome and enjoy the this HFCC. Now, I'd like to ask Hike to come and say a few words. Thank you very much.
4: 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It's a great honor for us to host you everybody here. The G26 conference first time is taking place in Armenia, and it's truly an honor for us. So all the members who are first time visiting Yerevan, I hope this will be the first of many times that you will come back and you will enjoy your time here. I wish you everybody a very impactful collaboration to this week, and welcome to Yerevan and welcome to G26.
5: Good morning. On behalf of ASBU, I'm honored to join you to the B26 Global Coordination Conference in Yerevan. You know that as the broadcasting environment continues to evolve, international cooperation remains essential to ensure efficient spectrum use, reliable broadcasting services, and global connectivity. The work of HFCC plays a vital role in reducing interference and supporting broadcasters worldwide. For ASBU members, we must strengthen broadcasting resilience, support digital transformation, and ensure access to trusted information, especially during emergencies and crises. And we think that in these cases, the shortwave is very important. We encourage all participants to use this conference as an opportunity to exchange expertise, strengthen partnerships, and build innovative solutions for the future broadcasting. Finally, I wish you productive discussions, successful coordination sessions, and an enjoyable stay in Yerevan. Thank you very much.
2: That was Mohsen Ghomam of the Arab States Broadcasting Union speaking at the opening session of the HFCC B26 conference in Yerevan, Armenia.

0: Armenia is technically located in Asia, but culturally, it's very similar to Europe. And many Armenians would like for their country to eventually become a member of the EU. The language is Armenian. It has 39 written letters, and it's one of the strangest written languages I've ever seen. It's virtually impossible for a foreigner to understand. But that's not a big problem, because most people speak Russian, and about 40% speak English. Armenia, of course, was taken over by the Soviet Union in 1920 and remained a Soviet Socialist Republic until 1991. It retains a lot of relations with today's Russia while moving ever closer to the Western world. On our in-room television in the Annie Grand Hotel in Yerevan, there were several channels of Russian television, including Planeta, which offered almost continuous 24/7 coverage of the Ukraine war, or the special military operation, as the Russians call it.
1: Мы не способны вечно защищать себя, и мы действительно видим последствия для Украины. 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
0: Pretty amazing coverage, actually, and as you can imagine, quite one-sided. There were also several Armenian TV channels in our room and a few Italian channels from Rye. And for those of us English speakers, we could choose between Al Jazeera English from Qatar and Bloomberg TV. Okay, we have a lot more to tell you about the HFCC in Armenia, but we'll continue that next week on Wavescan. Right now, it's off to the Philippines, and here's Henry Umarhai.
2: Hello, everyone. Welcome to the September 13th edition of the Philippine DS. Report number 234. I'm Henry Umarhai from Bacolod City, Negros Occidental Central, Philippines. Thank you for tuning in. Special QSL card. A special 19th anniversary QSL card will be sent to all listeners to submit their reception reports this year. I would like to thank our DSR friends for most recently sending in reception reports, Mr. Adrian McCallop in the island of Malta, Mr. Richard Limke in Alberta, Canada, Mr. A.J. Seltzer in the Netherlands. To all of you, thank you very much. Reception lags for August 2026. 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August 23, Richmond, Australia on 11965 kHz in English from Kununurra at 0915 UTC SIO 333. August 30, Canales, Alaska on 9580 kHz in English from Anchor Point at 1016 UTC SIO 444. 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This has been Henry Umarhai for Wavescan reporting from Bacolod City, Negros Occidental Central, Philippines. Saying mabuhay at maraming salamat po.
0: Thank you, Henry. And Henry tells us they've been having heavy rains and flooding there in the Philippines recently. We end WayScan today with Armenian music from AR Radio Intercontinental. 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Much more from the HFCC in Armenia and our Bangladesh DX report from Salahuddin Dolar. 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I'm Jeff White at WRMI Shortwave in Okeechobee, Florida. 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

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Yeah, I'm going back.

This is a Bible Answers program in which we present a frank and earnest discussion of Bible truths. Our subject for this program is the coming age of miracles. The hope for the future of the human family is as bright

0: Frank, in the 35th chapter of the prophecy of Isaiah, we are told that the time will come when, and I quote, "the eyes of the blind shall be opened, and the ears of the deaf shall be unstopped. Then shall the lame man leap as an hart, and the tongue of the dumb shall sing." Should we expect such miracles today? But first, may I announce that this program is brought to you by the Dawn Bible Students Association, publishers of the Dawn Magazine in cooperation with local Bible study classes, and by the friends of Frank and Ernest everywhere. Now, Frank, is it a lack of faith or a lack of fervent prayer that prohibits God to heal our diseases today?
1: No, those are not the reasons. It is because this is not the time in the plan of God for healing of our diseases to be accomplished. You see, there are very important time elements in God's plan for man.
0: Your thought is, then, that God's power is not now being used to heal our diseases because His due time has not yet come. But why? Can't prayer change things?
1: Prayer cannot change God's plans and arrangements. Prayer is a great source of strength to a Christian, and to receive strength from God to meet the problems of life certainly does change one's outlook. But God does not change His plan to suit us.
0: But Frank, then you say that we should not ask God to cure our diseases. After all, Jesus did heal the sick, didn't He?
1: Russell, I believe that God is pleased to have us take all our problems to Him in prayer. But at the same time, we should endeavor to learn from His Word just what His plans and arrangements are for us, as well as for the whole family of man. By doing this, we will not be disappointed if sometimes our prayers are not answered.
0: May I ask, when will God's due time for healing our diseases come?
1: You will remember Jesus gave His people a wonderful outline of prayer in which we petition the Heavenly Father for His kingdom to come and for His will to be done in earth even as it is done in heaven. That's the proper way to pray for the worldwide program of divine healing which God has promised.
0: Just a minute. Did you say a worldwide program of divine healing?
1: That's right. You see, I am approaching the subject not from the limited standpoint of what we might like to have God to do for us as individuals, but what He has promised to do for the whole family of man. When He promised to heal the diseases of the people, He meant all the people, not merely those in one country of earth, but in all countries. It is this global program of divine healing that is described as the joyful flourishings of Christ's kingdom.
0: That's a nice expression. You mean that when we pray, "Thy kingdom come, Thy will be done in earth as it is in heaven," we are really praying for the fulfillment of God's promises.
1: And for that reason, Russell, we know that our prayers for divine healing will be answered. Most prayers, after all, is the claiming of God's promises.
0: The healing of our diseases, then, depends upon Christ's kingdom. And He has promised to establish a divine rulership over the earth.
1: Yes, God has promised such a rulership by the mouth of all His holy prophets since the world began. There's no other subject that is given greater prominence in the Bible. The prophet Isaiah wrote that of the increase of this government and peace, there would be no end. So when we pray, "Thy kingdom come," we certainly are praying for the fulfillment of God's promises.
0: Then you would advise me and all of our listeners as well to continue to pray, "Thy kingdom come."
1: Oh, by all means. But how few there are of the millions who repeat the words of the Lord's Prayer, who stop to think what the answer really implies. Perhaps many do in a vague sort of way, but just think what that prayer asks for. It asked God to establish a government, a divine government, right here on earth, which will so adequately rule the people that it will result in His will being done here in the same manner as it is now done in heaven.
0: Well, Frank, the implications of that are almost beyond our comprehension.
1: I know it. Yet it is all certain to come to pass. The answer to the prayer, "Thy kingdom come," is just as sure as the promises of God. And when you stop to think of it, practically everything that people pray for is embodied in this one request. One of the important things for which people pray is peace on earth and goodwill among men. That prayer will be answered through the establishment of Christ's kingdom, and it will be peace with justice, a peace which will be to the everlasting joy of all mankind.
0: Well, that sounds very good. I wish you would enlarge on that thought a little more, Frank, please.
1: Well, prayers for health will all be answered when Christ's divine government is ruling on the earth. I recall one of God's promises pertaining to the time of the kingdom, which states that the inhabitants of that day shall not say, "I am sick."
0: And that also is a wonderful hope. But, Frank, how about all the families and the millions of people throughout the centuries who have prayed for health and yet who have died without having their prayers answered?
1: That will not hinder God from fulfilling His promises to give health and life to them. He has given us the assurance that one of the blessings of Christ's kingdom will be the awakening of the dead. The hope of the resurrection is firmly established in the Word of God.
0: And your thought is, then, that because all the dead will be raised, all the prayers for health, which have seemingly gone unheeded by God, will then actually be answered. That is pretty good. Thank you.
1: And in still another way, Russell, God's program of divine healing will be much better than most of us have imagined, because when the due time comes for it to be initiated, those who are restored to health will not need to again become ill and ultimately die. No one will then need to die, even of old age, for God's river of life will prove to be the long-sought fountain of youth.
0: Frank, if the due time for God's program of divine healing is still future, why did Jesus restore some of the sick of His day to health?
1: He did it as an illustration of the blessings of His coming kingdom. Jesus not only preached the gospel of the kingdom, but He also gave these wonderful illustrations of what His kingdom would actually mean to the people. It is significant, though, that Jesus did not miraculously heal any of His disciples.
0: Yes, I think that is so. And why not?
1: For the same reason that He did not use divine power to keep Himself alive. Jesus laid down His life sacrificially for the sins of the world. It is this that paves the way for the divine healing program of the coming age. The followers of Jesus during this age are invited to lay down their lives as He did.
0: Thank you, Frank. Our prayer for God's will to be done on earth as it is in heaven means much more now. It holds a wonderful outlook for suffering humanity.
1: Yes, it does, Russell. The little book, Divine Healing, discusses this subject thoroughly. Will you please tell our listeners how they may obtain a copy free?
0: With pleasure, Frank. Friends, it is very simple to get the little book, Divine Healing. All you have to do is to ask for it. It is free and will be mailed to you. There is much being said these days on the subject of divine healing. Perhaps you have prayed for God to heal you, and your prayers have not yet been answered. Divine healing explains why Jesus healed the sick, and you may wonder why more are not being healed today. Divine healing answers the many questions which arise concerning this subject, and in a manner which you will find satisfactory and comforting. As Frank has pointed out to us, divine healing of all the people is a part of God's great plan of redemption and salvation from death. Divine healing emphasizes this fact and shows when this purpose of God will be accomplished. It answers many questions related to the subject of miracles. So send for the little book, Divine Healing, today. Simply address a card or a letter to Frank and Ernest, Box 60, General Post Office, New York City. 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

0: Behold, the bridegroom cometh. Go ye out to meet him. 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
2: Never be lacking in zeal. Not Peter's kind of zeal, but the real kind. But keep your spiritual fervor serving the Lord. Be joyful in hope, patient in affliction, faithful in prayer. Share with the Lord's people who are in need. Practice hospitality. And then even bless those who persecute you and so on. I'll tell you, you see the changes God is seeking to bring about in us? But what a characteristic that he's focused on there is that of being a servant. Wow. You see that so many places in the scriptures. I don't want to go through a lot of them. I think you know them, but for me to realize, well, I'm going to deal with one thing because we know it. I'm actually going to go ahead and turn over there just briefly. In Ephesians chapter 5, you have some specific examples there. And I'm just going to pick it up in verse 21. Submit to one another out of reverence for Christ. Well, that kind of put Peter, kind of shined the light on where Peter was. You're not going to wash my feet. And the Lord said, yeah, if I don't, you're not part of me. We, every one of us, need help, don't we? We need encouragement. I need you just as much as you need me. You matter. Praise God. But look at the picture that follows. Boy, does this get twisted with human thinking. Wives, submit yourselves to your own husbands. They're the boss. Well, that's not the spirit of it at all, is it? As you do the Lord. For the husband is the head of the wife, as Christ is head of the church, his body, of which he is the Savior. Now as the church submits to Christ, so also wives should submit to their husbands in everything. But you put all of this together with the Spirit of Christ and you have got something that is amazing. I'll tell you, fellas, our wives are amazing. God created them. He invested so much of his own nature into them, the abilities. They need to be loved, respected, and given a place where they can flourish with all of their God-given abilities. God didn't make them the leader, but he didn't make you the boss. All right? Husbands, love your wives just as Christ loved the church and gave himself up for her to make her holy, cleansing her by the washing with water through the word, and to present her to himself as a radiant church without spot or wrinkle or any other blemish, but holy and blameless. In this same way, husbands ought to love their wives as their own bodies. He who loves his wife loves himself, and so forth. Now put this in the context of what we've said this morning. If we really see God's purpose, is not this meant to be in the home as well? Are we not one another's servant? Yeah, I see, the wife says, I see I'm just supposed to be the man's slave and he tells me what to do and he just lives a self. No, that's not it at all. The husband is the servant of the wife, if you really understand what's going on. That means his heart, his focus is on creating an environment in which she can flourish with all her God-given gifts. It's to help. It's to focus on what is best for her, not just materially, but spiritually. How can I encourage and help my wife to flourish, and my children, and my home, and the relationships in the church? How can I use what God has given me to advance their spiritual strength and maturity? It doesn't mean that she's mommy and you tell

what you're talking about. It just means that I'm not living for me and what I can get out of this. God has given me, He's given me abilities to lead, and I need to use those for her benefit, for things that are right and will benefit and help her to grow and flourish and be strong. I'll tell you, any wife that loves God is going to flourish in that kind of environment. She's going to be a servant too. We are called to be servants one to another. And in the needs of our daily lives, we learn how to help and encourage one another. I'll tell you, we've got an awesome God who will power all of this if we're willing. But if Jesus did all that for us, let that sink in. Isn't that what He seeks for you and for me today? For you to be my servant and yours, and all the people in your life, how do we affect them? How do the attitudes that most of the time are just baked in through habit, the things we do, the way we think, the way we act, God needs to touch those things so that we realize, hey, I'm doing that for the wrong reason. That's really about me, not about them. It's not helping them. It's hurting them in some way. Lord, help me to be an encourager, to be one who actually you can flow your life right through me and affect them. In fact, there'll be times when they need encouragement. They might need some correction. The devil's getting a hold here. He's gotten you in a weak place. And, you know, you need to just lift up your heart and get your eyes off of whatever's going on in your life. But if we do that in the right spirit, think about how Jesus treated people. How many times have we talked about the woman at the well? What kind of human leader or human personality could go to such a person the way and have the effect that he did? To be able to tell her truthfully the things that were really, really wrong in her life. And yet for her not to sense any kind of condemnation, but a heart of love that reached out and wanted to draw her out and wanted to help and encourage. Oh my God. How do you put that together? His Spirit. I need Him. It needs to have His character. My thinking needs to be changed. My whole motivation needs to be changed. I need new habits. Oh God, change me. Shine your light on me. And if I need, in order to fix that, I need somebody to come and speak a word of encouragement or instruction or whatever. Lord, help me to be humble enough to say, yes, Lord. To recognize that as you and it's not just this human earthly relationship where our egos are bumping against each other. I'll tell you, God is absolutely doing something that is supernatural. It's the only way it could happen. But oh, what an example we have in our Savior who came not as a Lord, but as a servant. I thought of one other scripture. I think the point has been made, but Paul, in writing to the Galatians, was concerned that there were those trying to bring them under the Jewish law. You got to do this, you got to do that, you got to keep the law. And he very plainly teaches that Christ took care of that. He went to the cross for our guilt, and we come not by keeping laws and living up to a standard, but because He comes and accepts us and changes us, gives us a new life. And there's a freedom in that. So, of course, he wants to make sure they understand this freedom is not so you can go out and do as you please. Okay? Why do we have the freedom? All right, you, verse 13 of chapter 5 in Galatians, you, my brothers and sisters, were called to be free. But, make sure you get this, do not use your freedom to indulge the flesh. And the flesh there means human nature. It means the natural desires that arise. All right? Rather, what? Serve one another humbly in love. Does that sound like what Jesus was saying on that Last Supper? Serve one another humbly in love. That's the evidence. That's the that's that

0: That's where, when Christ is there, when God is there by His Spirit, that's the character that you're going to see, the more of it. And if it's something short of that, there's a need, isn't there? You can be all kinds of religious, but that's not what God is after. He's after His own nature being reproduced and brought into motion, brought into real life in relationships, because that's His heart. He sent His Son, not as a great, grand monarch, but as a humble servant, to go all the way to the cross for you. We're not even willing to cross the street sometimes. But God's helping us. And we don't need to run out and start trying to do. We just need to connect more with the Lord and say, Lord, change me. Help me to change my thinking. Help me to see and be more aware of the needs of my brothers and sisters so I can pray for them, certainly. I can speak that word of encouragement. I can reach out. And if there's a need and I see somebody getting in trouble, I can do it, but I can speak the truth in love. So they don't feel that I'm just talking down to them. I'm just reaching out to encourage and to lift them up and to help us to move forward together. These are simple truths that we've heard many times in one way or another. But do we naturally think this way? Do you think that just maybe there's room for the Lord to have to work in us to take what we have heard and begin to change the way we think? Undo a lot of mental habits that we have just learned. We've learned how to be who we are naturally, and God's got to untangle that web in our minds and change us so that we're more and more like Him. And when He does that, what does He say? Then you'll know, you'll be able to recognize my will, you'll be able to recognize my voice, you'll be able to help one another in love. And I believe God is absolutely doing that in our lives. Paul says, for the entire law, everything that Moses said is fulfilled. How? In keeping this one command. Love your neighbor as yourself. You know, in light of human nature, where we're all about self, that's quite a measure, isn't it? To love other people as much as we love ourselves? Whoa. God help me. But He is. I'll tell you, to God be the glory. Let Him build the fellowship, but also that it just not be a religious body that affirms certain doctrines and does certain things, but that actually walks together and learns how to wash one another's feet. Because our feet get dirty, don't they? But when we wash them, it needs to be in that same spirit that Jesus had, humility and love. So that what my life is devoted for is your spiritual well-being. I'll tell you, the more we do that, the more of Christ, more Christ is going to dwell in our midst and be seen by those who have eyes to see. Praise God. To Him be the glory.
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Welcome to School of the Spirit. I'm your teacher, Pastor Philip Milnes. You're invited to spend the next half hour with us, where you'll be taught how to walk in victory by the power of the Holy Spirit and by the Word of God. Come and join us today as we continue our lesson. We pray that the Lord bless you with revelation and understanding from His Word. Thank you for joining us. Welcome back to the School of the Spirit. I'm Pastor Philip Nelms. Let's get right into our teaching for today. Our primary text for the last few sessions has been from Matthew chapter 6, and in Matthew 6:33, from the Good News Version, it says this: Instead, be concerned above everything else with the kingdom of God and what He requires of you, and He will provide you with all these other things. Read that one more time. Instead, be concerned above everything else with the kingdom of God and with what He requires of you, and He will provide you with all these other things. Okay, above everything else, we're to be concerned with God's kingdom first and with what He requires of us. And then He said, all of those other things would be added to you. We said from previous teachings in Matthew 6, from verses 24 to 34, Jesus was talking about natural things. What you're going to eat, drink, wear, you know, how are you going to pay your bills? How are you going to take care of the things of life? Now, I know this can be a difficult concept for many who may have built their faith on what we could call maybe a no-fault, no-responsibility doctrine of Christianity. Now, it's true, Jesus came to set us free from the powers of darkness, and it's a free gift. But if Jesus is Lord, then we have to learn to do what He says. You know, we have to learn to obey Him. If Jesus said, why would you call me Lord, but you don't do what I say? In case you've forgotten, the title of this series is Prosperity with Purpose. We're talking about prospering in the earth. And the last messages we called Kingdom Priorities. We're still on that. I'm going to adjust this a little bit today. We're going to start with what I'm subtitling The Priority of the Gospel. Jesus does require things of His church. When I say the church, I'm not talking about a building. I'm talking about His children, those men and women that make up His body. Jesus never said that along the way that there wouldn't be some sacrifice. This is not saying you get saved by works. This is not about the free gift of salvation, but this is about aligning with Jesus, with His heart, and with His priorities to see the kingdom of God established and expanded. When He left us, He gave us a commission, and the commission was to go into all the world and preach the gospel. In other words, there's work to be done. Now, many people live their lives like this life and this earth, that's all there is. They don't live life from an eternal perspective. But as Christians, we have to remember that this life is actually not our reward. There is a reward laid up for us, but this is not our reward. It doesn't mean that He's not going to give us some good things here, but we don't live like the goal is to win it all and die with the most things. That's how the world lives. That's not how we live. This life is actually not our reward. But this life is the shortest thing that we're ever going to do. In other words, we have to keep in mind that from an eternal perspective, if you live to be 100 years old, that's like a vapor compared to eternity. That's what the scripture says. Our life is like a vapor. It is so, so very short. And our reward is given to us primarily in the next life. Again, that doesn't mean He doesn't want you to enjoy some things in this life. He's told us that. We preached some of those scriptures already. But the point is, that's not the focus of the Christian.
Your heart should not be just about accumulating wealth for the earth for the sake of you being rich. Okay, the world seeks after wealth at the expense of all else for the sake of their pleasure. You know, if I just work hard, make a lot of money, maybe I can retire early, then I can take all the vacations I want. I can wake up on the beach every morning. I can be having drinks in the afternoon. You know, that's not the way that Christians are to live their life. This earth, in its present state, isn't our reward. As a matter of fact, Jesus said he has a reward, and his reward is the nations. It's the harvest of souls, and we're supposed to be laborers in his vineyard, laboring to bring that harvest in. People. He died for people. He died for souls. He doesn't want anyone to perish. He wants everyone to hear the good news of the gospel of salvation. Well, people who live their life as if this is all there is, they're not living like they are eternal beings. They're living like, I'm going to die and then there's not going to be anything else, so eat, drink, and be merry, for, you know, tomorrow we die. But if you live your life for pleasure only, you're making a huge mistake. There's no bigger mistake that one can make. Now, you may say, but Pastor Nams, I thought you said that God is good and that he desires for his children to prosper. I did. Actually, I didn't say that. Jesus said that. And that's how we started this off. There's some people, you know, there's a ditch on both sides of the road. Some people are in a ditch that believe that, you know, all money itself is bad. If you have it, you're bad. It's bad. And so you should be poor, and God wants that. And that's not true at all. It's not me who's saying this. Jesus said those things. But there is a purpose behind that prosperity that he wants us to have. And just cut to the chase. That purpose is the gospel. That purpose is the gospel. Okay, the message is entitled Prosperity with Purpose. So let's finally get to it. The purpose is the gospel. That's the bottom line. And those who are willing to forego their own pleasures and their own wealth are the ones that he can trust the most. And he will see to it that if you are like that and your heart is like that, then you will be well supplied on the earth. The gift of salvation may be free. The gift of the Holy Spirit may be free. But the price of sharing the gospel and fulfilling the Great Commission of Jesus Christ to go into all the world and preach this to all nations, that's not free. That can be quite expensive. And Jesus knows that. So he made provision for us in his covenant to provide for us abundantly. There's abundance available for his children. He came that we might have life and have it more abundantly. But that provision that comes from him, it's going to be strongly tilted towards those who will be faithful to put the gospel ahead of their own things. And we're going to get into that a little bit today. If you have your Bibles and you want to follow along, I'm going to read from Luke chapter 18, and I'm going to read this at least first from the New Living Translation. It's just a little bit easier to understand than the King James. But Luke 18:18 says this. Once a religious leader asked Jesus this question. Good teacher, what should I do to inherit eternal life? And Jesus answered him, why do you call me good? Only God is truly good. But to answer your question, you know the commandments. You must not commit adultery. You must not murder. You must not steal. You must not testify falsely. Honor your father and your mother. And the man replied, I've obeyed all these commandments since I was young. Now, I want you to notice that when Jesus told him the commandments he needed to obey, those were not all of the commandments. I didn't count, but I think that was about 6 or 7 of them. That's not all of the Big Ten. Jesus was basically giving him a synopsis of the Ten Commandments. Notice that there were several missing, including the first one. Commandment number 1 was,
you shall have no other gods. Jesus didn't include that one and several others, and the question is why? Well, we'll see as we go on. Let's keep reading. Verse 22 says, when Jesus heard his answer, he said, there's still one thing that you haven't done. Sell all your possessions and give the money to the poor, and you will have treasure in heaven. Then come follow me. But when the man heard this, he became very sad, for he was very rich. When Jesus saw this, he said, how hard it is for the rich to enter the kingdom of God. In fact, it is easier for a camel to go through the eye of a needle than for a rich person to enter the kingdom of God. Now, over the years, I've heard an awful lot of bad doctrine derived from these last couple of verses. All right, there are people who, for whatever reason, whatever religious tradition, they refuse to rightly divide the Word of God. And so they'll take these little verses here and go, see, being rich is bad and it's evil, and you can't be a good Christian if you've got money, if you're rich. But Jesus said no such thing. He never said that. He never told the rich young ruler, you're bad because you have all that money. He did say that it is very hard for a rich person to enter into the kingdom. He didn't say that it's hard to receive salvation. The kingdom includes salvation, obviously, but the kingdom is about pursuing the things that God wants, and the kingdom is about trusting Him for provision. See, the problem is this. In whom do you trust? In whom do you trust? You know, in the U.S., we have written on our money, on our dollar bills, in God we trust. But the problem is that for most people, you know, money is their God. They have written across their God, in God we trust. They trust in their riches and not in God. And so that can be always the drawback, the concern for people who have wealth, especially if they've gained that wealth prior to meeting Jesus. And so they've learned how to depend and use that wealth to take care of them. And Jesus is saying there's a problem here. We've got to restructure some things in your heart because you're going to have to learn to rely on me and not on your wealth. I didn't say having wealth was wrong. Okay, let's keep reading. Verse 26. Those who heard this, the disciples were there with him, said, then who in the world can be saved? And Jesus replied, what is impossible for people is possible with God. And Peter said, well, we've left our homes and everything to follow you. Yes, Jesus replied, and I assure you that everyone who has given up house or wife or brothers or parents or children for the sake of the kingdom of God will be repaid many times over in this life and will have eternal life in the world to come. Now, this same encounter was recorded in two of the other Gospels, including Matthew chapter 19 and in Mark chapter 10. And in verses 28 through of Mark 10, it says it this way, and I'll read this from the King James this time. Mark 10:28 says, then Peter began to say unto him, lo, we have left all and have followed thee. And Jesus answered and said, verily I say unto you, there is no man that has left house or brethren or sisters or father or mother or wife or children or lands for my sake and the gospel's, but he shall receive a hundredfold now in this time. Houses and brethren, sisters and mothers and children and lands with persecutions and in the world to come, eternal life. But many that are first shall be last and the last first. Many, many people choose to wrongly interpret these passages about the rich young ruler. And they conclude this, all money's bad. Jesus wants you poor. But the only way you can come to that conclusion is if you didn't read the whole passage, if you didn't read to the end. This is all one story. There's no break here.
Because if they read all the way to the end, they wouldn't be confused. Jesus said, for those who are willing to leave their lives behind, their money, their friendship, their belongings, leave that behind for the sake of the gospel, those are the ones that will be rewarded. And he said the reward would be a hundredfold of what you've given, what you left behind. In this life, you would receive that. And also, you would receive eternal life. So how do people come to the conclusion that Jesus says all money is bad? Because if so, then once you got your reward, you would be evil again. If money is evil. Well, money is neutral. It's just a medium of exchange. The problem is your trust in it. All right, if the all money is bad people really meant what they're saying, they'd give up their own money. Now, you notice they want you to give away all of your money, but they always exempt themselves. They'll say, well, I don't have much. I just have a little bit. So what? What's that got to do with anything? If you're preaching to everyone else that they need to give away all their money, then you need to go first. They won't, because they're hypocrites. They actually don't even believe it. The true key to seeing the fullness of the blessing of God in what we call natural prosperity, the natural wealth of the earth, is to be willing to put it all aside for the sake of the gospel. You know, there's a lot of teaching in the church about the hundredfold return on your giving, but I feel like sometimes there's something missing in that. You know, Jesus tells us that the way that we'll see and access the hundredfold return is when we're willing to lay it all down for Him, lay it all down for the gospel. You know, there's a difference between being willing to lay it all down and being asked to lay it all down. Now, if you remember what Jesus said here, He asked the rich young ruler to sell it all and come follow Him. But if you look at the New Testament, He didn't do that for everybody else. There are many, many examples. He didn't ask people to get rid of all this stuff. He did it for this one person. Well, why would that be? Well, remember, what Jesus is after is our heart. He wants us to put our trust in Him. He does not want us to trust in wealth. He does not want us to trust in mammon. He does not want us to be bound by idols. He doesn't want us to place our trust in uncertain riches, because uncertain riches will fail you. But Jesus will never fail you. And He doesn't want you to fail. If you put your trust in riches, you will fail. And if you put your trust in Jesus, you will not. That's the parable about the man who built his house on the rock versus building his house on the sand. In Isaiah 1:19, it says, if you be willing and obedient, you shall eat the good of the land. So the question is this. If Jesus comes to you for something that you have for the sake of the gospel, and He asks you for it, would you willingly give it to Him? You say, sure, I certainly would. Well, the rich young ruler was unwilling to do what Jesus asked. And I also want you to notice this. Jesus didn't tell him about the reward. Now, He told the disciples, but this is after the encounter with the rich young ruler was over. He had left. He'd gone away sad. But then He told the disciples, if anyone is willing to lay their stuff down for me for the sake of the gospel, there's a hundredfold reward in this life. He did not tell that to the rich young ruler. And sometimes I think, well, maybe if you just told him, Lord, you know, he would have done it. He would have followed you. Jesus didn't tell him that. He didn't say, hey, give away everything you have and come follow me, and I will bless you with a hundredfold return in this life and then eternal life in the next. He didn't tell him that. No, Jesus just told him, give it all away and come follow me. Why is that? Jesus was trying to get the man to see that he had an idol in his heart. Sometimes Jesus will come and ask us for something, and He will not give us any explanation of why. He won't tell us what's on the other side of our obedience. Okay, there's always going to be reward that's tied to your obedience.
But here's the issue. You and I should be willing to lay it all down, even if there wasn't a reward. Now see, if the rich young ruler had known that and he said, okay, well, I'll give it all away, and he did it because he knew he'd receive a hundredfold return, that would still have been based in covetousness. You know, people want to see the hundredfold return on their finances. Who wouldn't? You know? Yeah, people want that very much. But the question is, how many of those same people have purposed in their heart that they are going to pursue the spreading of the gospel with their money, with their finances, with what they have, and they're going to do it at all cost? And the answer is actually not very many. How many people who give to the kingdom right now have heard some of these teachings, and they only do it because of the promise of the reward that they can get in this life? Now listen, I know this can be a difficult concept to reconcile. The truth is, there is a reward for us for our obedience, even in this life. That is, if you believe what Jesus said, that those words are a red letter. He said those words. And even so, we should not be moved to do something good or to obey, to give finances, whatever's asked, just because we think we'll get more back down here, even though it's true. We should do it because we love Jesus and because we want to see the kingdom of God increase. Now, I believe in believing God and praying for increase in the hundredfold and 30, 60, hundredfold. You know, he said, give, it's given back to you, good measure, pressed down, shaken together, and running over. Will men give to your bosom with the same measure you met? It'll be measured back to you, and more shall be given. That is a great truth of the word. And in spite of that truth, we can't do it only because we think we'll get money back, because that's covetous. Jesus is after the heart. The primary purpose behind kingdom prosperity is for the preaching of the gospel. Now, not everyone's called into fivefold ministry. You know, relatively few people are actually called into that role of, you know, apostle, prophet, pastor, evangelist, teacher. But everyone is called to be a sender. You know, the scripture says, how beautiful are the feet of them that bring good news. They said, how will they hear without a preacher? And how will one preach if he's not sent? So there has to be a funding of that kingdom work. And the one who preaches the gospel and the one who sends the gospel, they get the same reward, because one can't do it without the other. You know, if you're a Christian and you never have given into the work of the ministry, or you do it just hit and miss, you are far, far off from the heart of Jesus. And I'm sorry to say that. I have to judge myself by this same truth. But when his priorities become our priorities, when the kingdom and when the gospel becomes the main thing in our lives and in our hearts, then our giving will become automatic. Jesus said, Matthew 6:20-21, but lay up for yourselves treasures in heaven, where neither moth nor rust corrupts, and where thieves do not break through and steal. For where your treasure is, there will your heart be also. Again, wealth and riches have a tie to the heart. And the way that you can tell if Jesus has your heart is that you become a generous and happy giver for kingdom work. We're quick to give. We're quick to give, and we do it out of a cheerful heart and abundance mindset. Lord said, you know, God loves a cheerful giver. The Amplified says, a cheerful, quick to do it giver. All right. You begin to see your giving as an investment opportunity, not necessarily just to increase your money, but to advance kingdom work, to advance the gospel. Your priority is the kingdom. And when Jesus has our heart, he's got it all. So, earthly treasure
will begin to mean very little to the sold-out Christian, except for what they can use it for to advance the Great Commission. Okay, but people who are bound by mammon, bound by fear of lack, they won't give. They won't put God first with their money or with anything else that they own, with their goods, with their home, with their time. You know, but if God is not first with our stuff, He's not first with us. Seek ye first the kingdom of God and His righteousness. All these things are added. So where and how we use our treasure tells off on us. It tells the tale of our heart. Now here's the thing. Jesus doesn't usually ask people to give it all away. That was a very special case of the Scriptures. You know, this is one of the few places in Scripture where Jesus asked that of anyone, but He was pointing out the condition of this man's heart. He wasn't a bad man. Jesus actually liked him a lot. You know, there's actually indication that Jesus was going to offer him a job in His inner circle, a disciple job. And he had an opening. Okay? Judas's position had been vacated. You know, this man could have replaced Judas. And if he would take it, if he would have taken Jesus up on this offer, he would have ended up with a hundredfold in this life on the earth from everything that he had given up for the Lord. But he trusted in the treasure more than he wanted Jesus. And you cannot serve both God and mammon. You will hate the one, you will love the other, you will hold to the one, and you will despise the other. The kingdom of God and mammon are always at war over the hearts of men and women. I think that's about all we're going to have time for today. We're just getting into this, so tune in the next time and we'll finish up this message. Thanks for joining us. We love you. See you soon. Bye-bye. Friend, if you've never made Jesus your Savior and Lord, would you please do it today? You can't afford to put it off one more minute. Your eternal destiny depends on knowing Jesus. Whatever situation you may be in, Jesus can take your life and make something beautiful of it. Jesus said, "I am the way, the truth, and the life, and no man comes to the Father except that He comes through me." And Romans 10:9 tells us that if we confess with our mouth that Jesus is Lord, and we believe in our heart that God raised Him from the dead, that we shall be saved. So if you would like to know Him, repeat this prayer with me today and really mean it from your heart. Say after me, "Jesus, I choose this day to make You Lord of my life. I believe that You are the Son of God, sent to the earth to pay the price for my sin by Your death. I believe that You were raised from the dead and that You are alive today in heaven. Please take my life and do something great with it." Friend, if you prayed that prayer with me today and you meant it, then today is your birthday. Today is the day that you were born again into eternal life. We suggest that you find a good Bible-believing local church where you can connect with other Christian believers and grow in the Lord. This message has been brought to you today free of charge by the friends and ministry partners of Renaissance Christian Fellowship. 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
3: Warning. This episode discusses suicide and mental health. If you or someone you know is struggling or in crisis, please reach out to a trusted person or a mental health professional for support. In Nigeria today, surviving a suicide attempt can still lead to arrest. You can be charged, prosecuted, even jailed. Under the country's criminal code, attempting to take your own life carries a prison sentence of up to 1 year. In other words, being in crisis can become a crime. As the world observes Suicide Prevention Awareness Month this September, Nigeria is facing growing calls to decriminalize attempted suicide. What will that change mean for people, for families, and for mental health care in the country? That's what's coming up. I am Eddie Micah Jr., and you are welcome to Africa Link, the podcast connecting you to the stories that matter.
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3: In Nigeria, recent research suggests that suicidal thoughts and attempts are increasing, especially among vulnerable groups. It's all part of the reason the government is planning to decriminalize attempted suicide. Let's discuss further with Johnny Ando Arthur, Associate Professor of Social and Community Psychology at the University of Ghana. I also have DW's Abiodun Jamil, our correspondent in Abuja, Nigeria. Hello, both of you. Welcome to Africa Link. Johnny, what does the current law in Nigeria say, and how does it compare to Ghana?
4: Nigeria still remains one of the countries in Africa, you know, with laws against attempted suicide. But we are very happy and glad that we are hearing that the government is also making steps to decriminalize suicide. In fact, Ghana has shown, you know, the lead in this because Ghana, we used to have our legal code, yes, that is Act 29, Section 70, Section 57 of Ghana's Criminal Offences Act 1960, all right, Act 29. It was so clear and explicit that attempted suicide is a misdemeanor. It's misdemeanor. So anybody who is caught, you know, attempting suicide, well, maybe prosecuted, fined, or jailed. Thank God there was this advocacy against the law. And so in March 2023, it was decriminalized. So as I speak to you now, that Act

0: this law was bequeathed to the country by the British government. You know, Nigeria, of course, was also colonized by British, and so the common law was virtually applied in all British territories. But the good thing is that in 1961, this law was changed, was repealed. In Britain, all right. So it remained, in our status book for a very long time, until recently that we are raising this concern. So apart from it being something bequeathed to Africa by colonial government, in fact, our traditional laws have also been against the issue of suicide. All right, life is something that is of a great asset to Africa. Once we have life, we say there's hope. We also have Africans who are enjoined to show responsibility. And so taking your life certainly is something that is seen as anti-social, anti-communal. As far from that, the issue of religion. Africa is so steeped in religion. All right. And if you look at all the religions, we have dominant religions in Africa, Christianity, Islam. These religions also have clear laws against, murder. All right, and so certainly, once murder is also is seen as a sin, then naturally taking your own life is something that would not be, tolerated. So there has been a general, a pervasive negative attitude towards anything suicide attempt. So the law was basically, one key, institutional measure, all right, to, ensure that, people don't take their lives or attempt suicide.
1: That makes things a bit clearer to me now. And I'm going to come to you, Abiodun. How do people talk about this topic inside Nigeria?
2: Across the country, suicide is still spoken about in hushed tones, particularly because the laws, both the Southern Nigeria and the Northern Nigeria, critically frowned against suicide. You see people speaking suicide or taking suicide because there is no other way for them to talk about and seek help. But generally in Nigeria, it's a significant problem. The scale is still very difficult to establish because suicide care, death or attempts can be considered classified because of religious, cultural and social stigma. Right now, according to official statistics, Nigeria has about 7,000 suicide deaths annually and about 300,000 deaths suicide attempts, annually. But this is just like a scratch of the surface because we don't have reliable data that can actually accurately tell us that these are the number of suicide deaths or suicide attempts that Nigeria have recorded over time. And there are lots of factors that actually, enable people not to talk about this particular issue. And one of those is the religious factor. In the southern part of the country, in the northern part of the country, the religion is actually still very rife. Religious factors about suicide or suicide attempt is still very rife, so much that when people take their life and attempted suicide, they are seen as not taking responsibility for their lives. They are seen as immoral. They are seen as not manly enough.
1: Right. So tell me more about what has triggered Nigeria's renewed push to decriminalize attempted suicide.
2: So the recent push has actually been led by the Federal Ministry of Health and Social Welfare, building on the mental health, the amendment of the Mental Health Act in 2011. So overall, we've seen significant support from all quarters, especially mental health related organization pushing for this. This is also part of the overall collaborations to ensure that people with mental health issues can come out, particularly suicide, to seek help and interventions.
1: Right. So Johnny, coming back to you, so what really changes when suicide is treated as a public health issue rather than a criminal act? Because this is what the push is all about, isn't it?
0: Thank you so much, Eddie. Yeah, I think it's very important that countries that are seeking to prevent suicide really tackle this issue of decriminalization. The issue is that when we continue to see suicide as a crime, then we will always have offenders and not patients who need to be helped. How do we treat offenders? We jail them, we fine them, all right? We molest them, all right? But as a patient, how do we treat the person? We may have to show love, we may have to show care. All right. And of course, when we also treat suicide as a public health issue rather than a

0: Act. What then it means is that people can openly, you know, seek help. All right. Believing that when I open up to somebody that I'm really going through a suicidal crisis, that person will not have any fear for being persecuted. But the person genuinely can hold, open up and seek, you know, help for it. Again, we're also saying that it is important that even persons who attempt and don't die, all right, once we see suicide as a public health issue and not a crime, we can continue to really provide care for them, all right, and not maltreat them. So we would also be able to in fact, achieve a lot by way of data. One of the key challenges that Africa is facing is what is, you know, data. We don't have suicide data. The reason is that people are afraid to even talk about it. Families that normally experience suicide will find ways and means to do it, to even cover it up, all right? And so we don't have data. So once we open up about it, people can open up about it, and then we can also have maybe national registries for recording suicidal cases. That can inform research, that can inform intervention. So there's a lot. Again, we're also saying that the responsibility for anything suicide, all right, that is shifted from the individual to society. If we see suicide not as a crime, but as a mental health issue, then all of us have a role to play. In fact, WHO and International Association of Suicide Prevention, they have a beautiful mantra that says that suicide prevention is everyone's business. Once we see it as a mental health crisis, then all of us have a role to play, all right, in preventing it. It also changes the role of the police. The police will not always come into the issue of suicide by arresting, by prosecuting. The police come in as gatekeepers. The police come in as persons who can help us divert, you know, persons accused of suicide from the criminal justice system to the mental health system. So there are quite a lot. And indeed, there is research that shows that countries where, you know, suicide, you know, laws have been changed, have been repealed, people now open up, data is now collected, and now we have more empathic attitude towards persons, you know, with suicidal crisis, rather than condemnatory, you know, attitudes. So there's a lot to gain when we change the laws.
1: I'm wondering what is driving suicide numbers. What do you believe is behind the increase in suicide numbers across the continent?
0: Thank you, Eddie. That is a multi-billion dollar question. Well, let me first of all start by saying that suicide cannot be reduced to only one single factor. It is a multi, you know, faceted, multi, you know, dimensional. It is made up of complex, you know, factors that come together. Every suicide has a history. Accumulation of factors will then interact to really put somebody in suicidal crisis. So for us as Africans, let me say that this is not the first time. Suicide has been with us. In fact, suicide has been with the world. We can go into, you know, religion, we can go into history, and we can see suicide models, all right, in Christianity, in Islam, and even in world history. But the question is that increasingly it looks like, you know, the youth of Africa are getting insecure. Economic insecurity and limited opportunities, constrained livelihoods is really driving a lot of suicides we are seeing. In fact, our research, all right, in Ghana and with our colleagues in Nigeria and other African countries shows that most of the suicides that we are recording are more sociocentric. Sociocentric in the sense that there are quite a number of social and economic issues that are driving suicides. All right? I mean, rising unemployment, poverty, you know, lack of education, uncertainty of education, you know, uncertainties about future livelihoods. All these, all right, could sometimes trigger and heighten distresses. And remember, suicide just doesn't happen. Suicide basically, you know, it has a history, and it could be accumulated distresses, all right? Okay, it could be, you know, difficulties with coping with these distresses that eventually puts somebody in a situation where he decides that after examining my life, maybe this is the way to go. Or people sometimes can also have what we call impulsive suicide. They can just think about it and then, you know, and then have it. So we are saying that when people are exposed to distresses for a very long time, chronic distresses, it can really put them into that position. Then again, we are also seeing the issue of what? Mental health problems that are not really well detected and well treated. Eddie, unfortunately, we are not prioritizing mental health sector in Africa. Let me cite my country as an example. Of the entire budget for the health ministry, all right, only less than 2% goes into mental health sector. All right. And this 2% really takes care of what? Of training, takes care of salaries, takes care of, you know, infrastructure, takes care of drugs, takes care of patients. So
1: that sounds very, very little.
0: It's very scary. And so, you see, people have mental health distresses, but they are unable to even open up about it. They cannot get a help for it. And so these distresses are not detected. And they are also what? Undertreated. So we have a huge treatment gap of mental health problems in Africa. The issue of stigma is also something really that is also discouraging help seeking. We stigmatize people who are suicidal. And so instead of somebody opening up about suicidal, you know, thoughts and getting the help, the person is afraid of being persecuted. The person is afraid of being stigmatized. The person is afraid of being discriminated or insulted. So they will keep it to themselves. I have worked in the area of men's health. In fact, I have, you know, my specialty is in the area of men's mental health and suicide. And I have a lot of articles and research on that. For men in particular, we are seeing the issue of shame. Shame. A lot more men find themselves in situations that constrain the ability to become men. And they cannot just, you know, put up with the fact of they not living as men. And so shame drives most of this suicide. So there are quite a lot. The issue of violence and abuse, in fact, even social media, is also now becoming a key risk factor. A lot of people are now engaging in social media where they are getting what, you know, friends, showing them how to kill themselves, showing them how to resolve distresses, all right, more dysfunctionally. All right, recently, for instance, there was a site that was teaching people how to kill themselves, how to harm themselves. All right, so all these have become, you know, emerging risk. All right, issues of gambling. A lot more young people, for instance, these days, are investing in gambling, and they are unable to really, you know, cope with the struggle that come with it. So there are quite a lot of emerging issues that are coming up, and we want to encourage African governments to take this matter very seriously and then put measures in place. One of the key population level factors that we can engage in to prevent suicide is decriminalization. Once we decriminalize suicide, people now can open up about it. People now can get help for it. People can get empathy, love, care, attention for it. And we can minimize it.
1: Thank you very much, Johnny, for sharing that with us. And Abiodun, this is why it has resurfaced in Nigeria and lawmakers are discussing it again. How serious do you think lawmakers are, and how soon could suicide be decriminalized based on who you're speaking to, what you're hearing?
2: Yeah, of course, stakeholders in the country, they are taking this very, very seriously in order to meet up with global standard and continental standard. So after this minister, you know, after the FEC, Federal Executive Council signified that they are taking this to the, they're criminalizing suicide. They've also made it's a point to actually transmit this to the National Assembly. And even at the a few days ago at the National, the World Suicide Day, the Minister of Health, Professor Patty, also, you know, make it a duty to reinforce the ministry, stand on decriminalizing suicide. Before, we've had, you know, individual lawmakers, senators, you know, taking up this today, presenting this as a bill to the National Assembly for the first time. We are seeing the national government itself, as the federal government, you know, superintending, the criminalization of suicide. So that's a very significant thing, and that shows how serious the country is towards, you know, decriminalizing suicide and ensuring that our mental health strategies are aligned with global standards.
1: And, of course, there's always going to be the challenge of if Nigeria is really prepared to tackle the aftermath of the decriminalization of suicide, talking about if health systems are ready, prepared enough to absorb, the increased demand for care. These are all discussions that are going on in the country. How's the overall media reporting on this issue going? How open is the media? How much are they educating people on this? What's going on?
2: There has been widespread coverage of the issues. Particularly, there's also concerns, trying to let people know that, removing the institutional barriers to people coming out to talk about the mental health is one thing, but also preparing and institutions, the health systems to be able to absorb this load that is coming is also another thing. So the media has been doing incredible work trying to educate the people, interrogate the bills, interrogate the move, and also try to ensure that it does not stop. The current conversation do not stop at just decriminalization. It also involves, you know, strengthening our health systems. Currently, Nigeria have about 350 psychiatrists to about 200 million people. So that is really, really not enough. That is appalling to say. So what the media are currently telling, also interrogating the conversation that is going on, is that apart from, you know, removing this barrier, there's also the need for the federal government to strengthen health systems to accommodate these people that will be coming out to talk openly about what they are going through, their mental health issues. And I think it's very rich, and I hope that the government also are seeing the conversation, because it helps when the media, you know, bring this up. Apart from the fact that we're talking about it, we're also interrogating, we're also, you know, informing the public of what is actually happening with regard to the decriminalization process.
1: Right, right. And this is exactly what we're also trying to do with this podcast, trying to educate and inform people out there. I'm going to wrap all this up with you, Johnny. How do I know someone is suicidal, one? And what are the signs, basically? And how do I deal with such a person? What are some of the first aid things that I can do to try to ease that or change the person's mind, if that is possible?
0: Well, thank you, Eddie. Yes, so the good thing is that suicide is preventable. I mean, let us start from the premise that suicide is preventable. Indeed, there have been quite a number of suicide persons that we have helped who are now doing very well. You know, well, it is important to also underscore that for persons who are suicidal, all right, one will say that their cognitive state is that of ambivalence. A part of them want to live. A part of them want to die. So how we engage them, what we do, all right, will strengthen the part that want to live or the part that want to die. But of course, we can do engage them meaningfully by also knowing what are the signs. There are quite a number of signs, both, you know, overt, I mean, signs, verbal signs, and, I know, other, you know, behavioral signs. For behavioral signs, for instance, we are seeing people who suddenly withdraw from normal activities, all right? People are so sociable that suddenly they become so withdrawn. People who are, in fact, taking risky behaviors, you can see clearly this person is taking, you know, is engaging in a behavior that can put him, you know, in harm's way, all right? Driving recklessly, driving on top, you know, on top speed, you know, sometimes people just drinking alcohol, you know, indiscriminately, knowing clearly that it's going to harm them. In fact, let me even mention the issue of alcohol, based on my research, you know, on men's suicide. You know what? In Africa, alcohol is basically a social behavior. We drink to connect. We drink, all right, to build. We drink to be with people. But you see people sometimes going beyond social drinking into drinking excessively. That should be a sign, all right? People who are drinking, for instance, minimum amounts, now they are drinking, you know, hugely. Certainly, it creates a certain signal. The thing about men, especially some men in Africa, is that our socialization also doesn't really teach us how to open up, you know, about our problems. So for some men, because of this lack of competence in opening up about their problems, they take to drinking with the view that people will get to know that something is not right with them, then they can open up to them. I have seen it in my research. So drinking, for instance, can be a metaphor of distress. Drinking can also be a medication. For some men, they drink to more or less, you know, solve their problems. All right. And then drinking can have also been seen to be a means to suicide. They will drink. They will use their drinking as a means of what? Killing themselves. All right. So that is it. Then we can also have aggressive behaviors, irritability. People can become suddenly irritable. All right, it's also a sign. People can also now share their prized, you know, belongings for no apparent reasons. All right, okay. People can also be talking about death. All right, we can be preparing for their funerals. All these require that we pay close attention to people, see behavioral changes, and also hear what they say. This can give us signal that people are not really well, and we need to help them. So, what can we do? We are saying that suicide prevention is everyone's business. When we see people now behaving in a way that is not typical of them, let us get closer to them. Let us get closer to them in love, with empathy and broach a topic. Hello, Kwame. Hello, Joseph. Hello, you know, Samuel. I think I've not been seeing you well lately. May I know if there is something I may have to be helpful, you know, to you about? When you do that, they will get to know that somebody is really monitoring them, looking at them, or caring about them. That is very important. But when they open up to tell you about their suicidal, you know, crisis, we don't have to remain anxious. We don't have to remain frightened. We need to remain so calm and relaxed and listen to them.
1: Right.
0: Right. When we do that, it will go a very long way to let them open up. We have engaged people in a similar fashion, and they have gone ahead to live a meaningful and constructive life. So all of us need to just pay attention and then find the right ways to communicate to them when we see them in this other crisis.
1: Right. That is very good information for such a challenging topic that you've shared with us. And I'm sure all listeners have listened keenly and now know how to act in such situations. Very, very rich information. Johnny Ando Arthur, Associate Professor of Social and Community Psychology at the University of Ghana, and Dean of Youth Abiodun Jamiu, our correspondent in Abuja, Nigeria. Thanks to the both of you for sharing this with us.
2: Thank you for having us, Eddie.
0: Thank you so much for having us. All right. Thank you so much for having us.
1: According to the World Health Organization, Africa has one of the world's highest suicide rates. Meanwhile, mental health services are struggling to keep up, and mental health spending is also extremely low. So what do Nigerians think about decriminalizing attempts? The WHO says criminalization increases stigma and can stop people from seeking help. And there is no clear evidence that punishment prevents suicide. Decriminalization means replacing prosecution with care, assessment, treatment, and follow-up support. Because when someone is in crisis, they need help, not punishment. What do you think? Share your thoughts on Facebook and TikTok at DW Africa. 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And subscribe to our DW Africa YouTube channel so you never miss an episode. This show was co-produced and edited by Isaac Mugabe. And I am Eddie Micah Jr. Thanks for listening.
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4: Hello and welcome to DW Africa Link News Details Now. 9 murdered women have now been discovered in Ekurhuleni, South Africa. Police have launched an intensive manhunt as residents demand justice. DW's Tuso Kumalo reports.
5: I am shattered. I am emotional. I am angry.
6: We cannot be having women be killed like ants the way that is happening in the country.
7: We are continuing to follow the shocking kill of women in Ekurhuleni, South Africa. The discovery of more bodies over the past week has left communities shaken, angry, and demanding answers. Today, residents took to the streets after a 9th woman body was found, deepening fears and triggering a high-level police investigation. Protesters marched to the Kempton Park police station, calling for justice, accountability, and better protection for women. Police have vowed to track down those responsible. Yes. But for the 9 women who have already lost their lives, that promise comes too late. Across Ekurhuleni, many women are now asking a troubling question. How safe are we?
8: As women, you are even scared to go outside. You don't know that you are the next. Maybe they want to catch you. Like what is happening here in Kempton Park, a car will just stop and a person will come and grab you in, and the next thing you are dead.
7: So, why is this story important? The latest victim was found just 2 days after police identified 2 other bodies recovered earlier this week. Investigators say online victims were women between the ages of 20 and 38. Most were found naked or partially clothed with signs of violent assault. The killings have reignited concerns about gender-based violence in South Africa. According to UN figures, the country continues to record one of the world's highest rates of femicide. The latest deaths have once again put the spotlight on the challenges women face and the broader issues of violent crime.
4: The World Health Organization says they are encouraging signs that measures put in place by authorities in the Democratic Republic of Congo to combat the Ebola outbreak are working. WHO Director General Tedros Adhanom Ghebreyesus says transmission, particularly in the Ituri province, is declining, signaling that measures are gaining ground. While highlighting the positive signs, the Global Health Organization said improved surveillance could lead to an increase in detected cases, warning that the outbreak is far from over. The death toll from the collapse of an informal gold mine in a remote area of Sudan has risen to 82, according to local officials. Officials say while 82 bodies have been pulled out, dozens remain unaccounted for. And that's how we wrap up today's news. Follow us on YouTube, Facebook, and TikTok at DW Africa for more stories. I am Ajua Tinkrama Domina. Thanks for listening.

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1: Hello and welcome to Science Unscripted. It's Connor here.
2: And Gabe.
1: With a wonderfully pronounced Gabe
2: on Thank your you, Douglas.
1: End. Yeah. Another email. This one actually kind of alarmed me. Because, I don't know, have you seen emails from a guy named Wayne before?
2: Over the years, I think one or two I've seen from
1: have
2: Wayne.
1: You?
2: Yeah.
1: Okay, I hadn't. And the first sentence alarmed me because he writes, I've probably written 50 or 60 emails to you.
2: What?
1: Yeah, that's how this begins.
2: To what address?
1: I'm thinking, oh no, I felt really bad. I don't think we've had any listeners write that often.
2: A lot of the emails from Mark land in my spam folder, so maybe that's what's happening with Wayne's emails.
1: Yeah. Well, and Mark, I know you're listening, Mark. You write some wild emails. Do you see his last one?
2: No. I'm telling you, they land in my spam folder.
1: He found a Dalmatian. Gabe had his Dalmatian on the program recently, Beavis.
2: Yeah.
1: Except this Dalmatian looked like maybe it had rabies, and he sent that picture to us. Thank you for that, Mark. No, Wayne starts off, I've probably written 50 or 60 emails to you since discovering your delightfully quirky program several years ago. Problem being, they never got beyond cerebral composition at 3 in the morning with an old and temperamental laptop that wouldn't get on board my wanting to write you. He didn't actually write the emails.
2: So he wrote them in his head and then didn't send them.
1: We've all done that, haven't we?
2: Yeah, sure.
1: Strongly worded emails. Although in this case, more, hopefully not that kind of email.
2: Okay, well, what does Wayne say this time? The one that he actually sent?
1: He said, I did, however, make note of your email address, and if my old and quirky self got that right, then this note should reach you. Do let me know if it does. That's all I'm doing here, Wayne. We got it. You made it. After 50 or 60 cerebrally composed emails, and I don't know how many written ones you have made, Science Unscripted, and that makes my day.
2: Thank you, Wayne.
1: Thank you, Wayne. Wayne, I hope you and none of our other listeners out there are suffering from what I'm going to be talking about right at the top here. This is osteoporosis. Mm. If you don't have this or don't have anyone in your family who's had it, you've probably heard of it.
2: My mom's got it.
1: Does she?
2: Yeah.
1: Yeah, this is the gradual weakening of the bones in your body, the structure that holds everything together. Roughly 500 million people on planet Earth will have this at some point in their life. This is something I think almost all of us can expect to be confronted with. And, yeah, presents most commonly as like a broken wrist, a broken hip, and those hip injuries can long-term end up being fatal. Those are extremely dangerous. And also to the vertebrae. Horrible stuff. And that's why I was really excited about a study that shouldn't have done what it did. It was a phase one trial. And what that means is, in this case, obviously connected to osteoporosis, they're only trying to figure out, is this medical intervention that we're thinking about doing, that we want to do, does it hurt the person we're trying it on?
2: Yeah.
1: Because you could create a molecule.
2: Yeah,
1: is it safe for them? And you can up the dosage or lower the dosage, but that's the only thing you're trying to look at with that part of the trial. And in this case, they saw a lot more, and it was with 10 women. So just that is a caveat. This is not a large number of people. They were between the ages of 50 and 72. And what they did is they extracted bone marrow from their hips.
2: Mm-hmm.
1: And then they took that bone marrow out, and they isolated something. I'm going to refer to them as MSCs. The technical term I'm going to read this is mesenchymal stem stromal cells. Think of them as stem cells. Basically, they are. They're a certain kind of stem cell. They took those stem cells out of their hip bones, put them in a petri dish, and cultured them, meaning they fed them and made more of them.
2: Mm-hmm.
1: So now you've got a lot of these things.
2: Yep.
1: Then the only other thing that they really did is if you inject those back into the person's bloodstream from whom you took them originally, there's a chance they might not get back to the bones that they need to, back into the bone marrow. So they edited them in a very specific way to increase the likelihood that they would get back home effectively.
2: Yeah.
1: And they did this to the women. And astonishingly, they noticed immediate differences, or at least in the time frame that they were looking at. So the 2 years before intervention and the 2 years after intervention, these were women who had an advanced stage of osteoporosis, obviously for an experiment like this.
2: Okay.
1: And in the 2 years beforehand, on average, those women would have had something like 8 incidents connected to osteoporosis.
2: Yeah.
1: That dropped from 8 down to 0.5.
2: And they were just looking for the number of incidents, not the they didn't measure bone density before and after.
1: No, they did. Okay. And they also saw an increase in bone density.
2: This so you take these edited cells, add them to the bones or to the marrow,
1: inject them back in there,
2: and then their bones become stronger.
1: Back into the bloodstream.
2: Yeah.
1: Again, 10 women. This is an experiment that was conducted through the University of Murcia in Spain. But very, very promising results when it wasn't the time to even really be looking for that. Huh. They would have been happy with, this is safe.
2: Yeah.
1: It didn't cause anyone to feel sick.
2: Yeah, yeah. I mean, we talk all the time about how artificial intelligence is going to change our world. In the realm of medicine, genetically engineered cells, there is no doubt about it that is the future of medicine. And this is just one more example of that coming.
1: For anyone who wants to go in and look at the study itself, and I imagine there are probably a lot of people out there who would, right? This is an issue, a disease that affects a lot of people. It's in the journal Cell. Unfortunately, it is paywalled. It's called Glycocalyx Edited Mesenchymal Stem Stromal Cell Therapy in Advanced Osteoporosis. I've said this before on the show. I'll repeat it now. You have to pay money for that PDF if you want to get it. That's how these journals work, unfortunately, unless...
2: Get in touch with the researcher.
1: You use the trick we've talked about on the show, which is you email the lead researcher or any of the researchers. They're based in Spain and say, hey, I would really like to know more about this because someone in my family has it or I think I might have it.
2: Send me a copy.
1: Send me a copy, please.
2: All right. This next one, Connor, it hits really close to home. This is a study from Japan, and it happens to be about gum disease.
1: Okay. I knew this was coming, but it's still funny.
2: Yeah.
1: Because you've talked multiple times on this show about your own battles with...
2: Well, it's a common thing. In the United States, 40% of people deal with at least gingivitis. There are two importantly different kinds of gum disease or bleeding gums or however you want to call it. The first one is gingivitis, and the second one is... periodontitis or periodontal disease.
1: That was you, right?
2: Yeah, that's
1: you had and you attributed it to a period of time where you were not engaging in dental hygiene
2: We don't have to delve into that at this point in time. Yeah. I've made my mistakes, and that's just what I'm going to have to deal with in life. But the important part is that gingivitis, it can go away. You can deal with it, and it's not chronic. Periodontitis, if you have it, you have it forever. And it has to do with inflammation in the mouth. And the study in Japan, to come back to it, they looked at 1,400 adults age 60 and above for 10 years. And at the beginning of that 10-year period, none of these 1,400 Japanese adults had dementia. They followed them for 10 years and...
1: Dementia.
2: Dementia. Cognitive decline. Alzheimer's. Like... Dementia.
1: Sorry, well, how old were they when they first...
2: 60.
1: 60. Yeah. And none of them had dementia.
2: None of them had dementia at that point. And then they followed them for 10 years. And by following them, I mean they poked their gums routinely to see the extent to which they were bleeding in their mouth when you poked the gums. Okay, so now fast forward 10 years. Of those 1,400 people, 267 developed dementia.
1: Mm-hmm.
2: And then they compared... The people who had the most bleeding in their mouth to the least bleeding in their mouth to see what effect that had on whether or not they would develop dementia. And they controlled for other things, all kinds of other things. Age, sex, education, blood pressure, diabetes, cholesterol, body mass index, smoking, alcohol, exercise, number. They controlled for pretty much everything except for whether or not their gums were bleeding. And for the people who had bleeding gums, it was 56% more likely that you would develop all-cause dementia, 61% more likely that you would develop specifically Alzheimer's, and 72% more likely that you would get all-cause dementia for the people with particularly bad periodontitis. So this is really serious. You cannot say in a study like this that bleeding gums causes dementia. You can't say that. You can never say that. It's fictional, so you can't say it. But... this is extremely significant because all other things were controlled for. So there's something going on, and what it probably is, periodontitis means that you have the bacterial infection is so chronic, it never goes away. There are gaps between your teeth, and the bone.
1: Persistent inflammation,
2: it's
1: right?
2: It's always there. And if that is always there, those cytokines, those microbes can get into your bloodstream. And if they're constantly in your bloodstream, that means they're constantly beating down at that blood-brain barrier and possibly causing it to not work as well. And what dementia is, or Alzheimer's, even though it's not completely known, essentially, it's that inside your brain there are things that shouldn't be there, and they interfere with your neurons and cause cognitive decline. You've probably heard amyloid beta, that protein. Because of the inflammation that never goes away, the cytokines, the microbes that are in there, because of your mouth, that could be the reason why people are getting dementia, or at least one big-time factor.
1: One of the factors.
2: Yeah.
1: Right? I can't say how many times a study pops up that is, you know, take some aspect of your lifestyle or health, and it connects to neurodegenerative diseases of some kind. There are, as you said, a lot of factors at play. This could be one of them, and the tip would be what then?
2: Yeah, so the reason why I mentioned gingivitis and periodontitis, if you have bleeding gums and you only have gingivitis, there's something you can do about it. It's called flossing, essentially. Flossing your teeth, not brushing your teeth once a day really well, rubbing against, but also getting in there with floss or something. All you have to do is rub against each side of your tooth.
1: Mm-hmm.
2: Right side, left side, right side, left side. Just go through that. Do it 2 minutes at night.
1: Are you a flosser now?
2: I'm a flosser. I'm a big time flosser.
1: You're a believer.
2: Yeah, because twice a year I go and have my teeth cleaned, and that means 16 Novocaine shots, but I won't get into that, but I can keep it at bay.
1: Yeah.
2: Because he looks at every tooth and says 2 millimeters, 3 millimeters, 4 millimeters. What he's measuring are those pockets between the tooth and the bone. You can never make it go away, but you can stop it. But if you have gingivitis, you can stop it completely. You can make that bacterial infection go away, and I strongly, strongly urge people to do that.
1: To floss.
2: Floss.
1: Yeah.
2: Once a night.
1: I'm so deep in the flossing now that it was last Saturday.
2: Yeah.
1: I reached in to floss, and it was gone. And I felt a little panicky because in Germany, it was late enough, everything's closed.
2: Was it Saturday night? Because
1: Saturday
2: on Sunday.
1: On Sunday, everything is closed. Now I've got 2 nights without my floss, and
2: I'm
1: thinking to myself,
2: floss at the gas station here?
1: That was my question. Yeah, that was kind of my only option, except it was late enough that my local gas station was closed. And I hate that feeling, going to bed now with stuff in there. I can, even if it's not there, I feel like I can feel it in there.
2: I love that you're a flosser.
1: I love that you've become a big-time flosser. One last little piece of science at the end here. I thought this was really fascinating. Max Planck Institute, they looked at what happens when you give mothers cash. And in particular, these are low-income mothers, so they're at the poverty level. They need help. And in this particular experiment, they gave 330 mothers about $330 a month,
2: mm-hmm.
1: and then they gave the other group, 450 mothers, 20. There have been lots of studies like this. The authors say that themselves, where what happens when you give people who need money very badly money?
2: Do they waste it?
1: Well, there's that aspect of it, but in this case, if you're looking at outcomes for children of those mothers,
2: because
1: there are a lot of things you could look at. Academically, are they performing better or worse in schools? Behaviorally, there are all sorts of tests you could take, and also in terms of health, in terms of medical health. Are they healthier because they have these transfers? Now,
2: what'd they do with the cash?
1: In this case, it's not relevant at all what they actually did with it.

0: habitat. What was relevant is they decided to look at health, the health of the children, and they looked at biological age.
1: Oh, yeah.
0: Is there a difference in the biological age of these kids, the kids who got whose mothers got more cash compared to the ones who didn't? And can you see that? And in this case, it was small, but they could see it. They could see in the group whose mothers got more money that they were biologically younger in a good way. That's a positive here. That doesn't mean immature. It just means their DNA is healthier than the other group.
1: Wow.
0: And that was the full outcome in the study. Now, what does that actually mean? I don't want to get too much in the science of it, but if you look at DNA close up, there are certain changes that happen over time consistently and that are biomarkers of aging. And you can go look at various sites in the human body or in your DNA to see if that has already happened. In this case, there are a lot of ways of doing that, a lot of methods. They use this Dunedin PACE method to look at 175 different sites. And on a piece of paper, it's basically one of the four base nucleotides of your DNA, in this case, the C, there's G.
2: From the Free Presbyterian Church of Ulster, we present Let the Bible Speak. Once again, it's time to let the Bible speak, as we preach Christ in all his fullness to men and women in all their need.

And this is Leslie Curran saying hello and welcome in the Saviour's name. It's my privilege to be behind the microphone for another program, Simply Letting the Bible Speak. Our moment of meditation this week takes us to the New Testament scriptures and Matthew's Gospel chapter 6. And the theme of our meditation is paying the bills. And then, as we let the Bible speak later in our broadcast, I'll be bringing a further message on aspects of justification. But let's commence our program with a message in song. Under His wings, I am safely abiding.

Under His Wings. Our moment of meditation brings us to Matthew's Gospel, chapter 6, and words in verse 32. Your Heavenly Father knoweth that ye have need of all these things, and our theme is paying the bills. Laboring to get rich is forbidden by God, Proverbs 23 and verse 4. Those who want to be rich fall into temptation and a snare, and into many foolish and hurtful lusts, as we read in 1 Timothy 6, verse 9. God's children can fall prey to this temptation as easily as anybody, and often for what seems to be a good reason, financial security. After all, who wants to be plagued with the constant worry of getting all the bills paid on time, or perhaps even getting them paid at all? Financial pressure has often been a sore trial for many Christians. It has brought great stress into their marriages, worry into their minds, and fear about the future into their hearts, where faith should reign. Happily, the Lord Jesus knows of His people's tendency to become anxious about these things, and He has given a prescription to remedy it. Today's text is not a charter for covetous people who needlessly plunge into debt, but a comfort for genuinely needy believers. It points us first to the omniscience of God. Your Heavenly Father knoweth. When we get ourselves all worked up because our bills are bigger than our bank account, we have forgotten that the Lord knows all about it. You may have overlooked that bill that now leaves your account virtually empty, but He didn't. You didn't know that your car would need major repairs this month, or that your refrigerator would die, but He did. He knows all things because He has decreed all things. So just sit still for a moment and remember that God knows everything about your present financial situation. Our text also tells us the great God who knows all about our needs is our Heavenly Father. What earthly father who loved his children and saw them in great financial need wouldn't help them? And shall not our Heavenly Father do the same for His children? It was the great missionary C.T. Studd who once said, "I fear money. Mother Hubbard's cupboard is safe. A full cupboard is very risky."

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And each week we're on air to proclaim the gospel of the Lord Jesus Christ. 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We'll be glad to send you some gospel literature free of charge and entirely without obligation. If you're contacting by letter, the address is Let the Bible Speak, Ballymoney, and you spell that Ballymoney, Ballymoney, North Ireland, United Kingdom. Let the Bible Speak, Ballymoney, North Ireland, United Kingdom. And if you're contacting by email, the address is info, that's I-N-F-O, info at ltbs.tv. 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And you'll hear these contact details once again at the end of the program today.

0: There is a fountain. We turn once again to the Old Testament scriptures and the prophecy of Zechariah chapter 3. Let's read the opening verses of this third chapter. And he showed me Joshua the high priest standing before the angel of the Lord, and Satan standing at his right hand to resist him. And the Lord said unto Satan, The Lord rebuke thee, O Satan, even the Lord that hath chosen Jerusalem rebuke thee. Is not this a brand plucked out of the fire? Now Joshua was clothed with filthy garments, and stood before the angel. And he answered and spake unto those that stood before him, saying, Take away the filthy garments from him. And unto him he said, Behold, I have caused thine iniquity to pass from thee, and I will clothe thee with change of raiment. And I said, Let them set a fair mitre upon his head. So they set a fair mitre.
1: I'm Alan Graham in Quito, Ecuador, and this is WRMI, Radio Miami International, Okeechobee, Florida, USA, and www.wrmi.net. 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
3: We'll hear why primary school teachers voted overwhelmingly to begin work to rule and to join the public sector strike next month.
4: Two teenagers arrested after another case of wrong way driving on the M50. As Fitzroy finds Gardaí acted appropriately before the M9 crash, we'll hear from the GRA on plans for Garda pursuit training.
3: Our reporter Elizabeth Hurst hears why nitrous oxide is no laughing matter.
4: What does the High Rocks soiling incident tell us about human nature?
3: Plus, the Ed Sheeran tour fallout, Trump reigniting the United Ireland debate, and the trials of securing concert tickets. We'll have all of that and more in our Friday catch-up.
4: You can WhatsApp us on 0870 32 32 32. You can text us 51551 or email the programme. It's drivetime@rte.ie. But first, fuel is a topic that looms large on the government agenda with the forthcoming budget, with winter on our doorstep. VAT on home heating oil, as well as the prices on the pump, are causes of concern for many around the country. We're joined now by Kevin McPartland, CEO of Fuels for Ireland, who are calling for a reduction in VAT on home heating oil. You're welcome to the programme, Kevin. What are people looking at in terms of the difference between VAT that you're going to pay on gas and electricity versus what you will pay on home heating?
5: Look, to be really frank, the difference in cash terms isn't huge. If we look at reducing the VAT from 13.5%, which is what it is on home heating oil, to 9%, which is what it is on gas, the difference is only €68 on a 1,000 litre fill. So it's not necessarily that this is a massive contribution to improve people's kind of cost of living. It's a basic equity piece. If you think that, you know, while only 4% of homes in Dublin rely on home heating oil, whereas 75% of homes in Monaghan do, if you think that half of homeowners who are households who are led by somebody over the age of 65 rely on home heating. This is something which disproportionately impacts rural Ireland, older people, people who are less wealthy. This is something which needs to be done as a matter of equity. It's not really in response just to this particular moment in time where we have very high prices.
4: Okay, so you're saying is this would make it fairer, but it's not going to save people a huge amount of money, is it?
5: It's not, and we have said, and I've said in the studio many times before, we actually need a fundamental review of all of the different taxation elements and the compliance costs that impact the price of fuel. But this is something which is a matter of just basic equity. Why should somebody who lives where I live in the suburbs of Dublin pay only two-thirds of the tax of my mother in North Cork or my cousins in Ballyhornis in County Mayo?
4: But what homes, and give us an overview, you've mentioned two spots there around the country, but there are many households, aren't there, that are depending on home heating oil in particular, which may force a little bit of government focus on this come the budget.
5: Well, one would hope there'll be some focus on this, because it is an issue that it disproportionately impacts rural Ireland, as I say. While only 40% of homes in the country rely on home heating oil, 60% of those in rural Ireland do. And that's the difference. This is a matter which, you know, once you get outside of Dublin and Cork, Limerick, Galway, once you get outside the big cities, this is something which is of real importance.
4: Are the government's hands not tied, though, when it comes to the VAT that they're charging on kerosene because of this historical derogation offering reduced rates to certain supplies? But they can't go, apparently, below this floor of 12%.
5: That's correct. They would have to go...
4: So they can't actually make the changes that you're looking for, Kevin.
5: They can't.

0: I'm very much of the opinion, Fuels for Ireland is very much of the opinion, that carbon tax is not the lever which should be pulled. Carbon tax is the one element of the taxation on fuels which is hypothecated for climate action. It's also the one thing that supports us in replacing fossil fuels with renewable energy. So we think they should leave that alone. So in that case...
1: So you're saying don't touch the carbon tax, even though we have heard from Micheál Martin this week saying, I think we're more or less focused, and he was speaking at the ploughing, obviously under political pressure to do something around the issue of home heating. He said, we are focused on the idea of decoupling that kerosene issue. So looking specifically at kerosene, but you're saying don't touch the carbon tax rate that is imposed on kerosene or home heating oil there.
0: Well, the thing is, Claire, if they were to change the carbon tax, they would also have to go to Europe and get some extra permissions on that, because we have a derogation against what's called the energy trading scheme based on the fact that we have a carbon tax in this country. So there's no easy answer here, but I think we have to start looking at how we address the hard answers.
1: Just give us an idea of the price rises that we have seen when it comes to home heating, Kevin. CSO figures have shown that they've jumped over 44% in the space of a year. What's that look like in real figures and in bills?
0: It's much more than that now. The difference in the last week or two have really made a difference. So if you bought a 1,000 litre fill of home heating oil this week last year, it would have cost around €900. Today it will cost around €1,600. So we really have to recognise that this is something which we've walked into.
1: That's a colossal jump.
0: It's absolutely huge. And, you know, Fuels for Ireland members and the people who we supply hear the really sad stories of people when they ring to make an order and find out the price and they're just shocked. You know, this is something which is having a massive impact.
1: And what are people doing now? How are they responding to that? Because we've had a great summer. Are they putting off refilling the tank for as long as they can?
0: They have been putting off as long as they can so far, but we're getting to the point where that won't happen anymore. Like our overall home heating oil sales are radically down over the summer months. You will always have some people topping up, but what they're also doing is, instead of buying the 1,000 litres, they're buying 500 litres and coming back. Now that's actually more expensive because you pay a delivery charge, and the delivery charge is the same whether you buy 1,000 or 100 litres, and we do get people ringing and buying 100 litres. You know, this is something which really does need attention. We're coming into a problem, and let's be real about what that problem looks like. We will have older people who are rationing their heating this winter. Mm-hmm. That's a real problem.
1: And if we hear from government that there's very little they can do about that 13.5% rate for home heating oil, as a thing from the 9% on gas and electricity, you know, can you trust them on that they can't go below that floor because of EU rules?
0: It's correct to say they can't do it today. But it's not correct to say it cannot be done. It would take some political effort, some political will in the European Union. And I think that there is a will at a European level to look at how we can address the impact that this is having on people. And Ireland is the only country in the EU which uses kerosene for its home heating oil. And that's why we're particularly impacted. We have to take a lead here.
1: And maybe there needs to be an overall policy change at why we do look at kerosene and our reliance on kerosene for home heating oil.
0: Oh, there's no denying that. Look, we all know we have to move away from fossil and toward renewable, but that's not going to help people afford to fill their tanks this winter. We need to be realistic.
1: Briefly, Kevin, to ask you, we've heard from Simon Harris also this week saying we'll have to make some broader calls around petrol and diesel and trying to provide people with some degree of a roadmap or certainty in terms of energy fuel excise for the time ahead in what is an uncertain world. What would you say to that? And when Simon Harris says that, what do you think he's hinting at in terms of the energy fuel excise?
0: I think what he's hinting at is a clarity on how long the extension of the excise duty will go on for. I don't think they're looking at further excise cuts. And I will have all sorts of criticisms of government and the Minister of Finance and the taxation on fuels, but realistically, I don't think they can do a great deal more. You know, there is no country in Europe that has reduced the tax on fuel more than the Irish government have in the last 6 months. We need the income for all of the schools and hospitals and roads and all, you know, the tax take on fuel is a really significant part. They can't do without it. But I think the certainty that he's talking about is most likely how long the excise duty cuts will be extended for.
1: All right, and that's something that you will be pushing to see continue?
0: We want to see it continue and to take this thing out. For consumers, being really frank, Claire, it doesn't make a great deal of difference commercially to the fuel industry because high prices don't actually drive demand down very much.
1: All right, we will leave it there for now, but thank you, Kevin McPartland, CEO of Fuels for Ireland. Thanks for joining us in studio today.
2: Now, earlier this week, former England footballer Raheem Sterling admitted

0: dangerous driving on a motorway and to possessing nitrous oxide for wrongful inhalation. The 31-year-old was arrested in May after crashing his Lamborghini and causing substantial damage to the vehicle. The footballer was in possession of 6 canisters of nitrous oxide in the car at the time of the crash. The case has reignited calls for more to be done to crack down on the availability of nitrous oxide and to highlight the serious damage it can cause. Our reporter Elizabeth Hurst joins us in studio now. You're very welcome, Elizabeth. How big an issue do we have with nitrous oxide here?
1: So for people who don't really know, nitrous oxide is commonly known as laughing gas. It can be used legitimately in medicine and the hospitality sector, but over the past few years, many people will know and have spoken about noticing empty canisters littering our parks and roadside. So I joined Sinn Féin TD Mark Ward earlier on to discuss this. We were out in Greenfort, which is near Neilstown. We found several large canisters dumped on a green, and it was really close to a local school as well.
2: So I'd say there must be at least 20 canisters here today, and this is only one part. I know I could walk up the road and I could come across another 20 canisters as well. So right across this community you'll see discarded nitrous oxide canisters. Even driving the road you see them discarded on the side of the road.
3: Teresa Costello, the Senator, recently did a pick-up in Tala and she found 200 in 1 hour alone. Would that number be surprising to you?
2: Absolutely not. It wouldn't surprise me whatsoever. Like, if I walk around here with you for an hour, we'd find 200 canisters, no problem at all. So if it's an issue in Tala, it's an issue in Condor. It's an issue right across Dublin, but I'm talking to my colleagues right across the state and they're telling me it's an issue in their areas as well, from Dublin to Cork to Kilkenny to Drogheda. An awful lot of parents didn't realise what they were at first. Actually, when they first happened, parents thought they were helium because they were being used with balloons. They didn't know what they were. So the very first thing I managed to get done was to get the nitrous oxide put onto the drugs.ie website so people can go and find some information about it. We have children as young as 12 around this area accessing the Condorcan Drug and Alcohol Task Force with help for nitrous oxide. We've seen a 175% increase in the amount of young people who are presenting to the Adolescent Addiction Service in the HSE with help with nitrous oxide. And only this week I got figures back from the HSE to say that there's been a 130% increase in the amount of people accessing addiction services, but 50% of those are under the age of 18.
0: Yeah, so a real issue with children there, as Mark Ward was saying. Are we moving towards legislation to tackle the availability of laughing gas?
1: Yes, so as Deputy Ward mentioned there, he has proposed legislation. Now, that legislation would limit who could purchase nitrous oxide, and wholesalers would be required a licence to sell it, and retail sellers would need to then be on an approved register. And as I mentioned, Senator Teresa Costello, who's Fianna Fáil Senator, is another politician who has called for more to be done to tackle the issue. We've seen the Irish Sun recently launched a campaign called No Laughing Matter. So I also spoke with Dr. Damien Lowry. He's a specialist counselling neuropsychologist. He's done a lot of research into this issue and he showed me photographs of canisters popping up from numerous areas across Dublin. His warning is incredibly stark for those who use and abuse nitrous oxide.
4: You're just sailing close to the winds of risk and danger, and I don't think people appreciate, you know, even colloquially, the term for nitrous oxide is laughing gas. Like, it's got a kind of a headline name attached to it, which is funny. You know, it disarms the risks. It kind of conceals the risks and dangers that it might present. But believe you me, when you're on the other side of the hospital life, where you're seeing inpatients who are 19 and 20, who are learning how to walk again, because the nitrous oxide that they've inhaled over the course of a weekend with friends, and the reports from these individuals is that, I'm obviously quoting here loosely, but everyone's doing it. So that means a lot of people are doing it, clearly. And there's evidence to show that's the case. It's easily accessible. You can order it online. When it is consumed beyond therapeutic thresholds, it depletes the body of certain nutrients that are essential, and it results in scarring of the spinal cord. Now, when you scar nerves, they don't heal very well. Think of brain injury and whether or not you recover fully, if ever, from brain injury. The brain is just packed full of nerves. The spine is a column of nerves. Skin heals within days. Muscle heals generally within weeks. Bones heal within months. Nerves heal within years, if at all. So if nitrous oxide is at risk of damaging and scarring your nerves, you've really got to think twice about whether or not it's worth it.
0: kind of really sobering warning there from Dr. Lowry about young people aged like 19 or 20 having to learn how to walk again. We mentioned earlier, Elizabeth, about the use of laughing gas by celebrities. Are the medics concerned that, you know, this could normalise it?
1: As you said there, Katie, I suppose medics are really dealing with the cold face of this. They are seeing the most horrific circumstances, you know, 19, 20-year-olds, as you said, learning to walk again. I also spoke to psychiatrist, he's Dr. Brendan Kelly, about the impact that nitrous oxide has on people's mental health as well as physical health, and whether it is worrying to see the use of laughing gases by celebrities and people who are seen as role models in society.
5: So nitrous oxide is a gas that people inhale, they breathe it in, and they do it because it has a short-term effect. It gives a kind of a rush, and what it does is it makes the person feel euphoric sometimes, but more commonly dissociated. So a feeling like things are unreal, like the texture of reality is different. People get giddy, their sense of time is distorted. But perhaps more worryingly, your visual sense is distorted as well. People struggle to see patterns. They can have hallucinations. So it's really distorting their sensory experience of the world. A very short-term effect, but a very powerful one. Well, in the short term, it means people do dangerous things. They're not able to perceive space correctly, so they fall. They're not able to see things correctly. So, for example, if someone is driving a car, which they never should be, and they should never take this stuff anyway, but if someone were driving a car, they would be utterly unable to distinguish the sides of the road, other vehicles, and make the kind of subtle judgments required for driving. So the first impact on health is that people can have accidents and injuries and hurt themselves. It can also have an immediate effect within the body in the sense that the gas itself can give people frostbite of all things, which is very serious. And inhaling a large amount can block oxygen getting into the body, so a person can die. And it can also have cardiac effects on the heart. So the physical effects immediately are extremely powerful and extremely dangerous. The behaviour of celebrities and people in the public sphere is very important when you're looking at the use of substances like this. And basically, nitrous oxide is a dangerous substance. It can harm you, it will harm you, and it can kill you. So it's important that public figures bear this in mind. Public figures, by virtue of being in the public domain, have added responsibility to behave responsibly and to own up when they make an error. So there is absolutely no place for public figures using nitrous oxide or similar in any circumstance.
0: And that was psychiatrist Brendan Kelly there speaking to our reporter Elizabeth Hurst on that very serious issue of nitrous oxide. Many thanks for that, Elizabeth.
6: Now, coming up, primary school teachers are to hold a nationwide strike on the 14th of October. We'll hear from their union, the INTO, and an investigation into the M9 crash finds Gardaí, who pursued the BMW, are cleared of wrongdoing. But up next, why do athletes push themselves to the point of soiling themselves?
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0: Make the Irish Times weekend part of your plans, with something for everyone from one week to the next. 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

0: apology from Joanna Wetrick, a high rocks athlete competing in Beijing last weekend, who soiled herself midway through the race and kept going, eventually winning out. In the last day, she has said sorry and retroactively withdrawn, forfeiting the win. Organisers have also admitted that they hadn't handled the situation correctly and they're now bringing in new rules. Psychologically, though, she is far from alone. Pushing the body past what it wants is exactly the mindset that elite athletes spend years working on. Well, for more on this, we're joined now by sports psychologist Aoife Quinn. Aoife, you're welcome to the show. First of all, give us a quick refresher for those who don't take part in this about what high rocks is and what the race, which sounds particularly grueling, what it consists of.
1: Absolutely, yes. So high rocks is a relatively new sport. So it's a combination of running and then what are called functional workout stations. So participants are running for a kilometer and then they go to these workout stations. So they might be lifting weights, they might be doing burpees, and then they repeat this 8 times. So it's essentially an indoors fitness race. For elite athletes, they could finish it under an hour. Amateurs would take more, probably an hour and a half, maybe even more. So there'd be similarities with the likes of marathon running in that it's fundamentally an endurance sport. So it's very physically demanding.
0: Yeah, and it's hugely popular. It launched, I think, at less than 10 years ago, and there were just hundreds of participants then. But now there's well over 200,000 people competing across the world. So, Aoife, I mean, in the heat of competing, and you liken it to a marathon in terms of the endurance, but what's going through the athlete's head when, you know, they are going around these stations and competing really intensively to score those all-important points?
1: Absolutely. So we have to try and put ourselves into the mindset of the athlete. And first and foremost, what's going to be so important for them is concentration, right? So they're using their concentration skills. And these are not skills that everybody has. They're skills that these athletes have worked. They have practiced their attentional control. And what they have to make sure is that they're not going to be distracted or they're going to be disturbed by anything that's not to do with their performance. So essentially, they are filtering out what's not important, right? So say, for example, if we are here, we are sitting down on a chair at the moment. We're not thinking about what the chair feels like under us. We probably are now because I've asked you to think
0: about it. I am, yes.
1: So you're saying
0: elite athletes in this situation are not necessarily thinking about their bodily functions?
1: Yeah, and again, you know, this is quite a unique situation. Like, yes, okay, people can be sick and experience diarrhea in sport. It doesn't happen all that often. Yes, it happens in the same way people can be ill in day-to-day life. But you have to try and understand what they're focusing on. Mm. These athletes are trained to push through pain. They are designed to push through, you know, any sort of mental barriers. They have huge self-discipline. They put in a lot of training. And so they are focused on that end goal.
0: Yeah.
1: And what's not relevant to them is going to be filtered out. That's not to say that she wasn't aware of that.
0: But it's interesting because it obviously is highly relevant to the other athletes taking part because of the shared equipment. And remind listeners, and I don't know if anyone has seen this video, but it's a very hard watch, but she kept competing even though she clearly soiled herself and it was on the equipment that she was using, but she kept going. And I think that's why people were very upset about it, because if you are in competition with this person, then essentially it's a biohazard you're having to run and compete against. But there was no plan in place. I mean, should there be a plan to protect an athlete even if they're not making the call themselves?
1: 100%. And what you said there is spot on. And it is that aspect of it affected other athletes. And it is quite, I suppose, again, it's a slightly unique sport in that you've the shared equipment, you're also indoors, and then you're doing an endurance sport. So, you know, the odds of these things happening, like it can happen. And you have to understand, again, her decision making while she is so focused on the job that she has to do, which is complete race. You know, she's in the zone. She's in that state of flow. She's not pondering ethical, moral questions. Is this right? Is this wrong? What about the other competitors? That's for the officials to step in and say, this is not safe. But again, as you said, there was no rule. They didn't have that rule to fall back on to say, we're making this decision now. Because again, it doesn't happen all that often. And they have apologised and put the rule in now, which is great.
0: They certainly have. Not before, I suppose, everyone around the world got to see this. And we had Joanna Wetrick issuing an apology for it. Now, things like this, they do happen occasionally. And we remember Gary Lineker, Sonia O'Sullivan.
1: Absolutely.
0: There was Paula Radcliffe when she was on the run, the famous weeing incident. And then Carlo Alcaraz, he vomited into his towel on the courtside most recently at the US Open. Going back to the frame of mind athletes are in at that moment, are they just so in the zone in these situations that the urge to stop and just doesn't register with them? Is that what happens? And is that fairly typical then?
1: Absolutely. And you have to remember, particularly for endurance sports, that athletes have to develop that mindset where they can push past those barriers. So where their body and their brain is saying, this is getting uncomfortable, I don't want to continue. You have to be able to push past that if you want to progress as an athlete. So they have that grit, they have that mental toughness. And of course, that's what they're going to have. Mm-hmm. That's the mindset that they're going to have on competition day.
0: And that's why they win, essentially, isn't
1: absolutely.
0: It?
1: Absolutely. Absolutely. It is that ability to be so laser focused on what you're doing, to filter out anything that's not important. And ultimately, you know, that's what happened. And she will learn from it. And other athletes will learn from it as well. But as you said, it can happen to anybody at any stage in any area of life.
0: Well, it's certainly interesting that the organisers in this instance as well said, look, we could have handled it better and we should have pulled her off the course. So I suppose everyone's taking lessons from it really, but Aoife Quinn, thank you for taking us through that story. Sports psychologist Aoife Quinn there, thanks for joining us on Drive Time. Now, coming up between now and 6 o'clock, primary school teachers there to hold a nationwide strike on the 14th of October. We're going to hear from their union. And is sharing really caring, as the French finance minister calls for Ireland's tax intake to be shared across the EU members? We'll speak to Minister for Enterprise, Trade and Employment, Peter Burke. Plus, President Trump endorses a united Ireland, and Ed Sheeran versus Macklemore. The catch-up will bring you up to speed later on.
2: Now, two teenagers have been arrested after a Garda car was rammed during an incident where a stolen car was driven the wrong way down the M50 and other areas of Dublin last night. It's been just over a month since five teenage boys died in a head-on collision while driving a car the wrong way.
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1: Hello and welcome to Radio Prague International with me, Daniela Lazarová. Coming up in today's program, the student film Folklore by Czech filmmaker Viktorie Štěpánová this week received a Silver Student Academy Award at the International Film Festival in Toronto. We'll tell you more. News of severe contamination at a former military site in the Šumava National Park shocked many of the locals. But how many other toxic places are there around the country? The number is surprisingly high. More on that in a short while. And finally, we'll take you on a trip to the town of Mikulov in southern Moravia. All that coming up, but first the news.
0: News.
1: Prime Minister Andrej Babiš has proposed creating a joint European missile defense system. Speaking at the opening of the Prague Defense Summit on Thursday, Mr. Babiš said the project would strengthen Europe's contribution to NATO, while stressing that it would not be intended as competition with the United States. The Prime Minister said Europe should draw lessons from the war in Ukraine and focus on finding solutions, particularly for defense against ballistic missiles. He acknowledged that the idea might be ambitious, but said he wanted to persuade European partners to pursue such a project. According to Babiš, it could also benefit the Czech defense industry. The Prague Defense Summit, organized by the International Institute for Strategic Studies, is attended by more than 250 government and military officials, defense industry representatives, analysts, and media outlets. The summit runs until Friday. Leaders of ANO, SPD and the motorists, the ruling parties, have reached an agreement that will allow the government to approve the draft state budget for next year at its meeting on Monday, motorist party leader Petr Matinka told reporters. The planned deficit of 389 billion will be reduced by several billion crowns, he said. Further savings of up to 20 billion are expected from legislative proposals the government plans to introduce by the end of the year, but these will not yet be reflected in the budget bill to be approved. Matinka said the deficit should be reduced by another 60 billion in 2028. Czech television plans to reduce its workforce by 12% between now and 2030, according to long-term plans previously approved by the Broadcasters' Council. Director General Hinek Hudárek announced at a council meeting. Czech television currently employs around 2,900 people. The job cuts are part of a broader cost-saving program under which the public broadcaster aims to save 350 million crowns next year. Hudárek said a larger share of the planned cuts would have to be made next year to achieve the target savings. He said the aim was to build up reserves and prepare Czech television for uncertainty over its future funding without having to make abrupt cuts for public service broadcasting. The government of Prime Minister Andrej Babiš plans to change the funding model for Czech television and Czech radio from license fees to contributions from the state budget. But it is not yet clear when that law would come into force. Police have received a criminal complaint concerning the contaminated site in the Šumava region and are investigating it on suspicion of negligent endangerment of the public and damage to the environment. Police announced on X. A coordination meeting was held at the former Dobrá Voda military training area in the Klatovy region. Representatives of the Army, Šumava National Park Administration, park firefighters and the Defense and Environment Ministries are discussing how to coordinate the cleanup of the contaminated site. The area is under continuous police surveillance. And finally, a quick look at the weather forecast. Friday should be clear to partly cloudy and mostly dry around the country, with daytime highs between 17 and 22 degrees Celsius. That was the news, and we turn now to current affairs. The student film Folklore by Czech filmmaker Viktorie Štěpánová this week received a Silver Student Academy Award in the Alternatory of the International in Toronto. The video essay explores the transformation law in the age of social media. Daniel Sivala has more.
2: Folklore is the first Czech film to receive a Student Academy Award in the Alternative Experimental category and the fifth Czech film to win a Student Oscar. It presents Moravian folklore as a form of digital folklore, showing how traditional customs are shared and reshaped on social media. Through the fictional Gen Z influencer Vivi, it is a year of Moravian traditions through vlogs, advertising and the language of today's online generation. Alexandra Hruncová, head of the distribution company Cinefila that represents the film, was ecstatic about its success.
3: The ceremony was really fantastic. It was very inspiring, very emotional, because, you know, all the selected films and all the directors, they were already winners, and they are winners. I think for the people, the most important thing was to be recognized, to be empowered, to get a motivation to continue.
2: Flore was recorded as a graduate film in the Center for Audiovisual Studies at Prague's Film and TV School of the Academy of Performing Arts, FAMU. It premiered at this year's Karlovy Vary International Film Festival, and its success in Toronto promises bigger things to come. Folklore will have its international premiere at Calgary Film Festival during next week's Oscars campaign, since the Student Academy Award also makes it eligible to be submitted for consideration at next year's Oscars.
3: This award means a very, very important thing. The film Folklore was so-called qualified for the award consideration that we are able to submit the film for the Oscar Awards for the category the best short film.
2: With its specific Moravian lingo and reference to local folk traditions, Folklore might prove to be a challenge for non-Czech speakers, and therefore the film distribution company, Cinefila, is planning special screenings for expats in Prague.
3: What we will do in the following weeks, after we come back home, we will do screenings, test screenings in Prague among the expats living in Prague, because we have to understand how people which cannot speak Czech language, how they understand the film.
2: Czech filmmakers have won Student Academy Awards several times before, including Viktor Horák and Pavel Sikora for Krajan in 2024, Daria Kaščeva for the animated film Daughter in 2019, Marie Dvořáková for Who is Who in Mycology in 2017, and Jan Svěrák for Oil Gobblers in 1989.
1: My thanks to Daniel Sivala for that story. The Czech Republic is still dealing with an environmental legacy left by decades of neglect when little attention was paid to protecting nature. The latest case involving possible contamination at a former military training area in the Klatovy region in Šumava is just the tip of the iceberg. There are many more places across the country that require investigation or clean-up. During the communist era in particular, hazardous substances were stored or disposed of at numerous locations across former Czechoslovakia. They came from the chemical industry, military facilities and landfills, as well as from fuel storage sites and mining operations. Even after these activities ended, pollutants remained in the soil as well as in groundwater and surface water. According to the Czech Register of Contaminated Sites administered by the Environment Ministry, there are over 7,000 contaminated sites in the Czech Republic that require attention. The substances involved vary from site to site, but typical pollutants include chlorinated solvents, petroleum products and heavy metals. Tomáš Seithamel

0: Charles University's Faculty of Sciences explains the procedure.
1: On je to postup, prostě proces, kde se zjistí nějaká kontaminace, zjistí se, jak je to nebezpečné.
2: Once contamination is discovered, we assess how dangerous it is, how much of it there is, what contamination of pollutants is involved, and whether it poses a threat to the surrounding area. This determines the priorities. If a site is particularly dangerous, it is placed in category A. There are currently around 490 such sites. These are the sites that should be or already are being cleaned up.
0: The Czech Republic has a particularly significant legacy from the chemical industry, including what Scythe Hummel describes as its history of chlorine-based chemistry. Chlorinated dioxins, for example, were found at the Spolana chemical plant in Neratovice, where clean-up work has already been completed. The range of contaminants is extensive. Petroleum products are among the most common because spills occurred frequently and in many places. Heavy metals are also found at sites associated with particular types of industrial production. The military has also left its mark on the countryside. The Czech armed forces generally deal with contamination linked to their own activities, but the country also inherited a substantial environmental burden from the Soviet military, which was stationed here for 2 decades. There are around 150 such sites. About 50 have been remediated. Another 50 are considered relatively safe, while the remaining sites are still being dealt with. Contaminated sites are most densely concentrated in Prague, Brno and Ostrava, as well as in the Podkrušnohorská basin, the Elbe lowlands and parts of the Plzeň region. These are areas with a long history of heavy industrial activity. By type, municipal waste landfills are the most common, accounting for almost 46% of all contaminated sites. New technologies are being developed to tackle the problem, but there is no single solution. Different pollutants and locations require different approaches. There are dozens of technologies available, varying in their suitability, reliability, cost, and effectiveness. Research is continuing in the Czech Republic, which Scythe Hummel says is among the European leaders in this field. One of the main current challenges is mixed contamination. Technologies may be designed to remove a single pollutant or group of pollutants, since contamination often involves a mixture of substances from industrial production, waste, or accidental spills. Despite the scale of the problem and the cost of remediation, Scythe Hummel remains cautiously optimistic that the most dangerous sites can eventually be dealt with.
2: It can take a long time. The cleanup for the Lhenice landfill, for example, took 25 years. It involved massive contamination with polychlorinated biphenyls. But fortunately, the site has now been cleaned up. Then, there are more problematic sites, such as Nelahozeves, where there are 20,000 contaminated barrels and the cleanup has currently stalled. Nevertheless, work is continuing at most sites. They are being monitored, remediated, or monitored after remediation, or preparations are underway for cleanup. So I'm relatively optimistic.

0: A reminder that you're with Radio Prague International, where it's now time to go places. Nestled at the foot of the Palava Mountains in the south of Moravia, the picturesque town of Mikulov is one of Czechia's most attractive destinations. Pavla Horáková paid the town a visit and brought back this report.
1: A small diesel train brought me to the town of Mikulov, on the Czech-Austrian border in the southeast of the country. When its monumental castle emerges like a mirage on the horizon, along with a cluster of white chapels on top of the limestone hill above, visitors feel as if they are about to enter some kind of fairy tale land. The town's deputy mayor, Petra Korlár, confirms that Mikulov is no ordinary place.
2: First of all, Mikulov is very special for its geographical position. It's literally on the border between Czech Republic and Austria. And by this meaning, it's accumulating something of, let's say, a little bit of both cultures. So it's not typically a Czech town. You can see many historical levels in Mikulov that are connected not only to Czech Republic, but also to its neighbor countries.
1: Sometimes dubbed Czech Tuscany, the area around Mikulov has a lot in common with Italy, including its winemaking tradition.
2: We are one of the main regions for viticulture. Around the town, you can see already some beautiful vineyards that are based on a calcareous soil, which gives a unique taste to our wines. And many visitors are coming to actually learn and enjoy these wines. Well, the most and biggest event for the whole year, actually cultural year, is the Palavské vinobraní. It's a festival that is about wine. It happens always the second weekend in September. But in our, let's say, dramaturgy, we take it more like also a music festival. And that's a bit unique. Therefore, people are very happy to come to Mikulov for 3 days, not only because they can enjoy the new wines or discover the wines from the previous years, but they can also enjoy a high-quality music event.
1: Featuring rock and folk music, theatre performances, panel discussions, and of course much wine tasting, the Grape Harvest Festival attracts thousands of people to Mikulov every September. It marks the culmination of a long series of events that fill the town's cultural calendar almost back to back during the warm months of the year.
2: Well, summer is, of course, a main touristic season, but it's also a main cultural season. And through decades, we are very lucky that we became a host of many international events. One of them is a guitar festival, which hosts international interpreters. We also have an art symposium, which for over 30 years is welcoming artists not only from Czech Republic, but also from abroad, who are living literally with the citizens for 1 month and are painting and creating actual art here in this town. And there's many more, like music and theatre events as well.
1: Among the participants of the annual Mikulov Art Symposium in one of its previous years was the Prague-based artist Michaela Vrbková. Originally from Mikulov, Michaela has never lost touch with her hometown.
3: The symposium is usually during a 1 month, and different artists are working and living here in the town, working in their studio in a castle, and visitors, tourists can come to the castle, to their studios, and see them during the their working. And then in the end of that residency, there is an opening show, exhibition, where visitors can see what did they prepare during that month.
1: This year's grand exhibition opening took place on the first weekend of August, and the paintings and sculptures will be on display until late November at Mikulov Castle. Some of the works will then become part of the town's extensive collection of contemporary Czech art. It is quite unique for a town the size of Mikulov to offer such a huge array of cultural events, both those with mass appeal and those appreciated mainly by highbrow culture aficionados. Everyone who is someone on the Czech art and design scene makes sure to show up in Mikulov at least once a year. Artist Michaela Vrbková mentions one such occasion.
3: In the end of the May, usually, there is happening in Mikulov Castle also an exhibition called Křehký, what means fragile. And that exhibition is about famous Czech artists. They are working with fragile materials in the design department. Part of the exhibition is also always Daniel Pirsch, who is a famous Czech designer, who has his manufacture here in Mikulov. He lives and works here, so that's also really interesting place to see or visit.
1: The award-winning designer's porcelain objects can be spotted in the town's bistros and cafes and are on sale on the main square, along with regional wines and other local products made from grapes, such as vinegar and brandy. On a hot August Saturday, while a rock music festival was underway in the town's open-air theatre and visitors at the castle admired the fruits of this year's art symposium, another exhibition opening was taking place in one of the town's private galleries. Following in his parents' footsteps, Leo Pirsch, now studying fine art in Prague, has come back to his hometown to present a show of his paintings titled Vista.
4: My first exhibition was in Prague originally, but I wanted to connect with my hometown a bit more, so I took my art to Mikulov.
1: And how would you describe your art? Is it oil or...?
4: Well, actually, it's something quite similar to oil. It's alkyd, which is a sort of a fast-drying oil.
1: And what are your favorite topics?
4: Well, I love to look at intricate details in water and nature itself, and take like the exact like micro details of the like forests that nobody really pays attention to.
1: And did you feel special support from the crowd tonight?
4: Yeah, actually, I was really surprised with the amount of people that came to look at my art. It was really sort of scary, but it was really nice to see so many friends and family.
1: The opening address was delivered by former Mikulov Regional Museum employee and now cabinet maker and furniture designer Filip Brichta, who has lived in the heart of the town's former Jewish quarter since the mid-1970s. Although often perceived as a traditional Moravian town by many Czechs, Mikulov has a more complex history, as Mr. Brichta explains.
5: Mikulov, before the Second World War, was a mainly German town with quite a large community of Jews. And as a result of the Potsdam agreements and all the mess after the Second World War, it's been fully, nearly fully, or 70% resettled after the Second World War in the 1950s. So most of the people that live in the town now do not have roots reaching several generations. Of course, there are some exceptions.
1: Mr. Brichta is also one of the people behind the annual event celebrating the town's heritage of cultural diversity. Taking place in mid-July, the Nations of the Tyre Region Festival features music, dance and traditional cuisines from the region as well as further afield, reminding people that ultimately we all came from somewhere else.
5: It's mainly focused on this furball of xenophobia, racism, the fear of the other. And one of those focuses is trying to bring the past of the town that was mainly German town to terms with the present of the resettled border town.
1: From folk to classical music concerts, from street food to fine dining, Mikulov has something to offer to everyone, including wine connoisseurs and history buffs. Its main square is bustling with life, and you can hear the languages of the Central European region as well as those from more distant corners of the world. Scott, who came from the United States, told me what he liked about the town.
6: Well, the whole city is absolutely beautiful. Everywhere that you look, it's just something special, authentic. It's very old, but in great condition. and I can't really say that anything would be my favorite, but if you come to the Czech Republic, you should put Mikulov on the top of your list because it's a really special place for architecture, history, culture, wine, of course. So there's so many things, so many reasons.
1: And as Deputy Mayor Petra Korlár says, one of those reasons is particularly romantic.
2: I believe it started at once a couple of years ago in one of these wedding magazines, there was a picture of Mikulov, and because we are a baroque town, historical, of course, it's very romantic with all the vineyards around, with the landscape around, and therefore we became very popular also for weddings and the stag dudes or hens.

0: brides and grooms-to-be from all over the country are enjoying their last days of single life in the wine cellars. The newlyweds are taking photos in the magnificent castle gardens. An authentic local wedding is taking place in the town. Blocking off one of the historical streets, dozens of wedding guests are dancing to live Roma music, further adding to the somewhat Mediterranean atmosphere of the town. And as artist Mikhaila Vrbková told me, this peculiar holiday vibe is something that is experienced by the locals as well.
1: I like to come back because I have always a feeling that time is not running that fast like in Prague. Probably is because Mikulov looks a little bit like some Italian city or it has that vibe. And I feel here like on vacation. So I'm coming back to Mikulov to visit my parents and also to work because I'm a part of some family business. But the working here is not that stressful. During the summertime is the best time because a lot of culture is happening here. Here are a lot of festivals and art exhibitions and stuff like that. But I also like to come here during the winter time because the town is more calm. It's more peaceful because here are not so many tourists like during the summertime.
0: Many things in Mikulov can be enjoyed even outside the summer tourist season. Its monumental castle with its historical and art exhibitions, the beautifully renovated synagogue, the recently uncovered Jewish ritual mikveh bath, the well-preserved Jewish cemetery with the graves of celebrated rabbis, and much more. While the weather is still warm, Deputy Mayor Petra Korlár has personal recommendations.
2: I would say early morning, the walk on the top of the Saint Hill, or cape, maybe for the sunset, if you prefer. Walk in the vineyards or in the botanically rare region of the Chraka Open Park, which is also a UNESCO biosphere. So there are many things to do around the city, but of course also inside. You can visit the castle, which has several exhibitions, or the historical Baroque burial chapel on the main square.
0: The tower clock of St. Wenceslas Church on the main square measures time that seems to have a different quality in Mikulov. A weekend visit is not nearly enough, and that's why people love to come back for more of its rich offerings. But if you ask tourists in the streets what they think the town's biggest attraction is, you get a clear answer.
3: Well, Mikulov is the heart of Czech wine country, so the entire area where Mikulov is full of vineyards and fields and fields and fields of wine. So in the immediate vicinity is Valtice, which is a beautiful wine town. There's the Czech Salon Wine, the Wine Salon, which is the 100 best Czech wines that experts choose every year, so you can go visit their cellars. There's Palava, which is a famous wine region, which is just adjacent to Mikulov. And the whole wine experience here is the reason why you would come here, and it's something special and definitely worth experiencing.
0: With a population of just some 7,000, the town of Mikulov is now a heavyweight when it comes to tourism as well as its impact on the Czech cultural scene. Once a closely guarded border crossing between communist Czechoslovakia and Austria, drab and neglected by the authorities, over the past 3 decades, Mikulov has flourished into a prosperous, open and cosmopolitan community, respectful of its multicultural heritage and proud of its generous hospitality.
4: And that trip to Mikulov is all that we have. This is Daniela Lazarová saying thanks for joining us and take care.
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6: In London, I'm Simon Gaitan. Russians head to the polls on Friday in the first parliamentary election since the full-scale war in Ukraine, with the only anti-war party blocked from running. U.S. Treasury Secretary Scott Bessem is set to hold talks with Chinese Vice
7: President in Hilversum, Netherlands. 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
1: Good evening and Shabbat Shalom. This is Nomi Segal with a look at culture and lifestyle stories. On our program, 78 Life Stories, in a special initiative from bereaved siblings. An exhibition that addresses pain, hope, and healing through the works of artist Ruth Dorit Yaakobi. An exhibition on the life of Shabtai Tzvi. Documenting vanishing Jewish worlds and nurturing ties to Jewish community and Israel. Let's begin. 78 Life Stories is a special exhibition opening September 29th at the Anu Museum in Tel Aviv, in which bereaved siblings share the story not only of their fallen brother or sister, but also their own stories. A collaborative project of the Our Brothers Association, which was founded in 2017 as a supportive framework for bereaved siblings, the Anu Museum, and the Ministry of Culture and Sport, the life stories presented in the installation span the years of Israel's independence, creating a human mosaic not only of pain and loss, but also love, hope, and resilience. We heard more about the project from one of the participating siblings, Ophir Yisraeli, whose brother Rami Yisraeli, a prison services officer, fell in the Carmel fire disaster in 2010. Rami was 33 years old. Joining us on the line is Ophir Yisraeli, whose brother Rami, a prison services officer, fell in the Carmel fire disaster. And we're speaking ahead of an exhibition at the Anu Museum in cooperation with the Ministry of Culture and Sport and the Our Brothers Association, 78 Life Stories, and the story of your brother and your experience is part of it. So thank you for joining us, and tell us a bit about this exhibition and what it means for you.
2: First of all, thank you for having me. I started the exhibition, and the exhibition is basically 78 life stories that siblings of brothers and sisters that we have lost during the entire Israeli history. We have the brothers participating are at the ages of 18 to 88. Many different stories that basically tell the Israeli history story. And as you mentioned, it's with the Anu Museum, and each one of us is telling a story in his own way. It's a combination of text, visuals, and even a multimedia exhibition. Well, that's what we have been told. We haven't seen it yet because it's not ready.
1: So tell us about the process that you went through, and tell us about your brother.
2: My process was actually a little difficult because after 15 years since the Carmel disaster, someone told me what you want to say about your brother, what do you want people to remember, what can you tell us about him. And after 15 years, you have a different perspective about life, about the loss, and about the grief, because the grief changes along the time. What I've been through is basically understanding that the loss changed my life. Over the years, I learned that grief does not disappear. You learn how to live alongside it. And I started to understand what helped me through this time, the remembrance, interaction, the connection, the meaning, and that is basically one of the reasons this project is so important. Behind every person who lost someone, there are brothers and sisters who changed their life forever.

0: brother? He was the oldest in your family?
1: Yeah, I was the oldest in my immediate family and in the extended family as well.
0: And he had his own family. He was 33 at the time of his death, so he was also a father himself.
1: Yeah, I had two amazing kids, a girl and a boy. The girl was released from the army 6 months ago, and the boy is going into the army in this November.
0: So for you, working on this project, were you thinking about your childhood and your brother? Were you thinking about how both of you have grown? Was it an entire arc of what you experienced together and then what is now not with you?
1: You basically think about everything because I have my memories, which is something I would cherish. I'm thankful for the 30 years that I had with him. And on the opposite side, I have this sadness about the things he will never see. He will never meet my child. He wasn't there for his kids, bar mitzvah and bat mitzvah. He won't see them getting married. So you think about both of the stuff.
0: And what are the things that you presented or that you worked on for this particular project? What was the process that you went through? What have you created for it? What will a visitor see when they come, relating what you've created here?
1: Well, at the beginning, we were given a quiz to fill out that we will.

0: that were in the time of the Kernel disaster and many, many stories. So trying to show him in a different perspective. And it's not a long text, but it's a very specific one that says a few things that I wanted people to know about him. And a surprise even for us. So I know what I wrote, but I don't know how it will look in the new museum.
1: So can you share with us a bit of what you found important to share about Rami?
0: I found it very important to say a few things. First of all, that the amazing person he was, the way he looked at life, which means he had a sentence. I will try to translate it into English now. But if you are already doing something, do your best at it. If you don't want to do your best, don't start. And a little bit about, you know, stories with some friends, you know, foolish stories of when he was a teenager. It was fun to remember.
1: Was there something meaningful for you also working on this project? As you noted, these are siblings that span the entire history of the state. So these are siblings who lost their brothers or sisters across the years, before you and after you. Is there something still, though, in the connection? Does it give you insights, a common language that other people don't understand?
0: I think something important for people to understand is that being sibling is a very different kind of grief. When we are talking about people we have lost, usually we talk about the parents, the children, the wife, the husbands. We as the siblings always feel invisible a little bit. In this, in the community of our brothers, we can share our feelings and the way we see things. And it's a bit different, and we understand each other. And you can see that a brother that lost someone in the Yom Kippur War is not different than someone who lost someone on October 7th. The only difference is the time and the perspective you get through time.
1: So when will this exhibition be opening?
0: I believe that the opening is on September 29th. It's supposed to be for 6 or 7 days until October 4th. And I really like it if everyone can come and watch it. I think it will be beautiful.
1: Thank you so much for speaking with us.
0: Thank you for having me.
1: Ophir Yisraeli, brother of Rami Yisraeli, who fell in the Carmel fire disaster. An exhibition of the works of the Israeli artist and poet Ruth Dorit Yaakobi recently opened at the Yeskila Gallery in Jaffa. Yaakobi, who exhibited abroad and in Israel, lived and created in the south of the country, where exposure to the desert elements was an integral part of her work. We heard more about the exhibition, Path of the Living Heart, from curator Itai Gabay. Gabay, curator at the Yeskila Gallery. And we are speaking about a just-opened exhibition of the works of artist Ruth Dorit Yaakobi, who passed away in 2015. And this exhibition is The Path of the Living Heart. So thank you for joining us. And first, tell us a bit about this artist.
2: Well, first of all, hello. Nice to be here. Ruth Dorit Yaakobi was a unique artist. She worked approximately 30 years. She was living in Arad, in the south, in the desert, you can say. And she had more than 3 places in Israel, in Israel Museum, in Tel Aviv Museum, 2 exhibitions in Herzliya Museum. She had exhibitions in Japan, in South America, in Canada, in Europe. She had a huge amount of work. She used to work in the desert. I mean, not just she lived there, but she used to work in the nature, with the nature. Used to leave her works sometimes outside in the vadi, in the valley under the house, and things that came from the nature many times stayed in her works. I refer to even sand, leaves, everything. She used to find many objects that I will call them forgotten objects, things that people throw away, and she found them

0: in the walking in the street, and she used to take them and put them inside her works. She referred her work not just as a art creating, but more than something like curing the world. She some kind of, I don't know how to say, but kind of maybe shamanism. She used to refer her works as working with an aim and a purpose to cure and heal the world and the souls of people who are forgotten. And she didn't want them to be forgotten. She used to say that she healed them. She healed them like talking to her, speaking to her from somewhere. And she has descended to do something with them. It's not just working artworks, you know. It was something much beyond this.
1: To heal or to feel their pain, or to hear their pain.
0: Yes, yes, exactly. And not just the pain of the singular soul, but the pain of the world. She felt the pain and the agony of the world, and it's a feeling that with the time we came bigger and bigger. And in the beginning, she was just it was something more particular. But as long as she worked, she felt it more and more. In the beginning, she felt more the agony and the sorrow, and within time, she progressed her work, and she said that she is not it's not good enough to stay in the place of sorrow and pain, and the aim is to go to the land of living, not to stay in the land of the dead. She had a 400 meters hunger in Arad, and she had the place there inside, what she called the land of the dead and the land of the living. And people who came there, they did some like a transformation from the land of the dead to the land of the living. And she felt that this is what she needs to do in the world. It's not just doing art. She's doing something much more bigger.
1: Meaning this was beyond the works that she created. It was an experience within this space?
0: Yeah, she said about her lyrics. She had a book and also a movie, and also the big installation. She called it, in the anger, she called it the Woman of Thousand Voices. And she is the woman who hears the thousand voices who call her to heal, and she has the purpose to do it. And she said in what she said about her lyrics and about the installation, she said, I didn't invent anything. I heard it.
1: A portal or did...
0: She referred herself as like this, exactly, like the big mother of the world, who the souls come to her to rest and to heal, and then to come back with a blessing new life, you can say.
1: To create in the desert, it's a place of peace, of tranquility, but it's also a very harsh environment. Was that something also reflected in her work?
0: Yes, you can see, and we speak about a few decades before, yeah. Which internet and cellulars were not available. You know, technology was completely different. So the silence and the harsh weather and the hard conditions of the desert, although it was a place where people lived, you know, Arad is not a place nowhere. Still, you can feel that the transformation that she made in her own life, going to Arad, living in Arad. She wasn't born in Arad. She came there when she was 30, approximately 30. She was already a mother to four. And she came from the north. She was born in the north, in the Galil, in Arbel. She lived a bit of time in Jerusalem. And she came to Arad, and you can see the transformation, the weather and the conditions of Arad and the desert. They did something to her. She lived.

0: And she did not just live there, you know, she was there. And she was affected by it.
1: So how did you approach curating and choosing the pieces for this exhibition, and what did you want to convey?
0: It was a huge task, because she has enormous body of works, a lot of works stayed. And I didn't know her when she was alive, so I did a lot of research. I read a lot. I see whatever I can see. The family shared with me many materials. Some of them were known, some of them not known. And I tried to really do a research about a work and find the path of what she wanted to do, what she wanted, how she saw her works, not just how people wrote or said about her works, how she saw it. So when she was exhibiting in Herzliya Museum, just or in many galleries, everything is created, you know, very minimalistic or very with a lot of space, like you accept it to be. But she lived with a lot of works around it. In the hangar, it was so packed. It was a huge amount of works around her. So when I curated it, I tried to find, first of all, things who have a connection to many, many kind of works and series that she did when she lived. To take a little examples, to put an emphasis, to emphasize the side of hope and curing, not the side of pain, which is very easy to fall to, exceptionally in the Israeli life, you know, what we hear around us. So not to fall to the places of pain, to up the play, put a lot of works, many, many, tens of works that are in the gallery, to give a little taste of how I assume she wanted to look and to be.
1: Well, certainly in the choice of the title for the exhibition, you convey that, the path or the way of the living heart.
0: Yeah, I try to. It's from the lyric. It's like the voice who tell them, first of all, be the bleeding heart, and then be the living heart of the world. Be the poet. Be the Shira, be the lyrics of the world.
1: And from the scale of the hangar where she created her work or had the experience of her work to the space in a gallery, and as you said, putting these pieces together, is there a different, do you feel you're also creating a new kind of dialogue between her pieces or gathering new insights between them?
0: Yes, I think so, because the fact that I took works from different series, mostly are small works. She had huge works also, but I couldn't take the huge works. They are also the way they are now kept. It's very hard to put all the big works and to put them in the gallery, which is much smaller than the hangar. And I took small works from different series, and I try to combine them together, like they create a wholeness of a dialogue from the pain works and the hope works. I also put out works that were never exhibited, paper works, but which was stored in the folders, you know, big folders of paper works were much more, I say, optimist. And I put few of them that nobody ever saw them or nobody ever chosen them to be exhibited. So I really tried to do something that combines the order and the space of a gallery and the intents of a lot of works of the anger and the way she saw the things.
1: And certainly through the framing of how you've titled this exhibition, it's also something to think about as it's open during the new year and we face new beginnings in a way and new choices.
0: Yeah, exactly. You got it exactly.
1: So when and where is all of

0: happening and how can one come see it?
1: It's in Jaffa, in Hapninim Street, in the old Jaffa. It's a beautiful, beautiful place. So if you are traveling or doing a tour in Jaffa, it's good to come. And it's in Hapninim 2, the address. Askila Gallery, we are open Tuesdays till Fridays from 11 o'clock till 3 o'clock. Or if you schedule ahead different times, and the exhibition is closed in the 23rd of October 26.
0: Thank you so much for speaking with us.
1: Thank you, Naomi, and Chatima Tova, and a good blessed year.
0: Curator Itai Gabay on the exhibition of works of Ruth Dolit Yaakovi at the Askila Gallery in Jaffa. Here's Barry Sacharov, Rega HaEmet.

0: This year marks 400 years since the birth of Shabtai Tzvi, the most famous of the false messiahs in Judaism. To mark the event, the Museum of Islamic Art in Jerusalem has a special exhibition on the life of Shabtai Tzvi. Reporter Mark Weiss spoke with the exhibition's curator, Dr. Hadar Feldman Samet, a researcher and lecturer at Tel Aviv University.
1: We are speaking with Dr. Hadar Feldman Samet, the curator of the Shabtai Tzvi exhibition, currently showing at Jerusalem's Museum for Islamic Art. So, first of all, for our listeners who don't know, who was Shabtai Tzvi?
2: Hi to everyone. So Shabtai Tzvi was an Ottoman Jewish rabbi and Kabbalist. He was born in Izmir 400 years ago, 1626. He was proclaimed as a messianic figure who openly challenged existing religious norms, fasts, rituals, and established authority. And for him, at that point, redemption already began. So we have contemporary accounts from his time describing him as an really extraordinary, charismatic person with a beautiful singing voice, striking appearance, and even a distinctive fragrance. So, and they say that even his opponents found it difficult to resist his presence. So something very special about him. And we could say that he was one of the most, or even the most successful messiahs in Jewish history.
1: False messiahs, let's say.
2: So I don't use that term, by the way. I think as a scholar, I don't feel like I should determine false or true.
1: Okay.
2: And there was this dramatic point in his biography in 1666 that he was called to the palace of the Ottoman Sultan and was forced, we could say, to convert to Islam. And that dramatic event really transformed the movement in many ways, the Messianic movement, but it did not end. And it had a long-lasting impact on the Jewish world for generations.
1: Now, he wasn't a marginal figure, was he? He had millions of Jews who followed him, not only in the Ottoman Empire, but across Europe.
2: So he was not marginal at all, certainly very central. I would be cautious about giving numbers in the millions, because we simply don't have reliable figures, but the movement reached Jewish communities across the entire Jewish world, and it was in the Ottoman Empire, and in Christian Europe, and North Africa, and even Persia and Yemen. So the majority of the Jewish world followed him, and really enormous parts of it. And people believe that redemption was the beginning, that exile has come to an end, and that it was happening in their days of redemption.
1: And even after he converted to Islam, and even after his death, some Jews continued to follow him, I believe. They were called Sabbateans. How significant were they, and how long did their communities last?
2: Yeah, exactly. So his conversion in 1666 was for sure a tremendous shock. But for some of his believers, it did not disprove his messianic role. So Shabtai himself and his prophet Nathan of Gaza and others developed this theological explanation for it, and they reinterpreted it as part of the messianic process. And then we see Sabbatean communities that continued from several generations. So some remained within Judaism, and others, especially in the Ottoman Empire, where he was active, eventually converted to Islam, while they were preserving a distinct Sabbatean secretive religious tradition. So they became known with their own name was the Maminim, but they are commonly known in their Turkish derogatory name, the Dönme. And we also, in the exhibition, we devote a section to this community, to this group.
1: So 2026, this year, marks the 400th anniversary of Shabtai Tzvi's birth, I believe. What can we see in the exhibition?
2: Yeah, so the exhibition is not only asking who was Shabtai Tzvi, it also asks what different people have done with his figure over the past 400 years. So we begin with very rare Jewish and Christian prints from the 17th and 18th century, some presenting him as a Messiah and a king, and others presenting him as an imposter or a false Messiah. And then we follow his image through manuscripts and polemics and these communities of followers and theater, film, and also contemporary art. So many of these items are very little known or were never published. And the visitors, we could say that they are not meeting only one Shabtai Tzvi, but many different Shabtai Tzvis that are created by his believers, his opponents, artists, and generations of very creative interpretation of his figure.
1: So visitors can go book up for one of the organized tours of the exhibition. Can they also just visit the exhibition by themselves?
2: Yeah, sure. They could do both. The exhibition was designed so that visitors can follow it independently. The objects, they have labels that are relatively detailed, and each section begins with a text that gives the historical framework. But a guided tour adds another layer, more background, connections between the items, and the fuller sense of how Shabtai Tzvi's image changes from one historical and cultural context to another. So you can absolutely come on your own, but a tour allows you to see some of the connections that are less immediately visible.
1: And are organized tours available in English?
2: That is a good question. I think that it would need to be organized in advance, because I think they would follow the majority of visitors on that day. So it's better to ask in advance. But there are tours at this point of the year, there's on Monday and Wednesday and Saturday, so several times a week. And the museum is open every day except Sunday.
1: And there are, of course, other exhibits at the museum, other exhibitions. Tell us briefly what else people can see at the Museum of Islamic Art.
2: Yeah, so this is a really unique institute, I would say, in Jerusalem. And the permanent collection presents Islamic art from the 17th to the 19th century, from across the Islamic world, with objects ranging from ceramics and metalwork and jewelry, calligraphy. And the museum is also the home of a really remarkable collection of rare clocks and watches of Sir David Solomon's. So all of this rich material you can see, and right now, as I said, also visitors are very welcome to see the exhibition on Shabtai Tzvi.
0: Dr. Hadar Feldman Samet, a researcher and lecturer at Tel Aviv University and curator of the Shabtai Tzvi exhibition. Documenting a Vanishing Jewish World. Researchers from the Center for Jewish Art at the Hebrew University of Jerusalem traveled this past August through the historic region of Podolia, today divided between Ukraine and Transnistria, Moldova, to document surviving synagogues and other remnants of centuries of Jewish life. The expedition was conducted as part of an Israel Science Foundation-funded research project with support from the United Jewish Community of Ukraine and the Moldova Jewish Museum. We heard more from Dr. Vladimir Levin, director of the Center for Jewish Art at the Hebrew University of Jerusalem. Joining us on the line is Dr. Vladimir Levin, director of the Center for Jewish Art at the Hebrew University of Jerusalem. And we are speaking about an expedition that took place this summer to the historic region of Podolia. So thank you very much for joining us, and tell us about the significance of this region and what was the purpose of this trip.
3: Hi, I'm very glad to speak to you. The significance of region of Podolia is that it is a cradle of Hasidic movement. Yeah, this is the place where the founder of Hasidism, the Baal Shem Tov, lived, acted, and was buried, and where many of his followers lived and acted as Hasidic rabbis and as Hasidic followers of this movement. So this is probably the most basic thing about this region. And but this region was settled by Jews much before the appearance of Hasidism in the 18th century. So Jews settled there probably in the 15th or maybe 16th century. And they continued to live there after until the Holocaust, and even after the Holocaust, because parts of this region have been occupied by Romanian forces, not by Nazi Germany forces. And the Romanian army was not so eager in killing all the Jews. So Jewish communities in several places in this region continued to exist after the Holocaust, until the mass immigration of Jews from the Soviet Union, or from the former Soviet Union, in the 90s and early 2000s.
0: And so, given this history, what was the purpose of the expedition?
3: The purpose of our expedition was to research synagogues, or what remained from the synagogues in this region, because we have a research project on synagogues in the area. It's a kind of continuation of our previous research on synagogues of the neighboring region of Ukraine, Volhynia. And several years ago, we published a two-volume book about the synagogues of that region. And now we moved to Podolia, which is to the south. So for the listeners who may check it on a map of Ukraine and Moldova, so these are cities like Vinnytsia and Proskurov-Novohmelnytsky and Kamenets-Podolsky, a small portion of this region belongs to the Republic of Moldova, or to its part, Transnistria, which claimed its independence but was not recognized by other countries. So this is geographic area that we speak about.
0: And so what did the team find in its research?
3: So we find... We found that it was the situation with the preservation of the synagogue is quite bad, as usual in Eastern Europe. We know at least that in 1914 there were at least 600 synagogues in this area. Today we hardly find there 50 standing buildings. So it's less than 10% of synagogues that existed 100 years ago still stand. And many of them are completely reconstructed, so where only walls remained, and these buildings are used for different purposes, from dwelling houses to office buildings. Only few of them were returned to Jewish communities and served as synagogues again.
0: So did you have a database or index of Jewish sites, and then as in your travels you went to see what had become of these places?
3: Yeah. In general, it brings us out of this research specific research project. Our center runs the huge database, which is called the Bezalel Narkis Index of Jewish Art and Material Culture, which is the major database on Jewish visual and material heritage in the world. So we know about all synagogues or buildings that served as synagogues in Europe, for example, but we work all over the world, and we document the buildings, and we aim also to research them, and not only the building, but also cemeteries and ceremonial objects and other objects of Jewish culture. But going back to the to Podolia, yeah, the purpose of our research is to understand the whole picture of the synagogue architecture and history in this specific region of Ukraine, Podolia. And part of it is also understanding what happened to those buildings after they stopped to be synagogues. They were closed by the Soviet authorities or destroyed in the Holocaust or destroyed after the Holocaust. And we, this is the upper level of the, our research before understanding the, how it existed, what existed there in the 18th century, in the 19th century. We see in the picture today. And the picture of today is not satisfactory.
0: Is there still an active Jewish community? Are some of these historic buildings still in use?
3: Yes, there are two historic buildings that are in use. After the collapse of the Soviet Union, they were given back to the Jewish communities. So the Jewish population there is not big. I don't know exact numbers, but there are four, in all these regions, there are four small Jewish communities. And two of them use old synagogues as the centers where they also pray and conduct other communal activities.
0: So essentially the project is documenting the various sites to preserve information about them?
3: Yes, we believe the Jewish heritage spread all over the globe cannot be completely preserved, and there is also no need of preservation of everything. But there is an urgent need of documentation of everything, so it will be virtually preserved for the future generation, also for future generation of Jews who would like to understand their history and culture, and for the future research, or contemporary research as our research on synagogue architecture and history in Podolia. That's why we send expeditions, we document the building. The documentation means that we produce architectural drawings, we photograph them carefully, and we describe them, and we study their history and trying to understand how this building was constructed, how it was changed, how it was destroyed at the end, because it's also the destruction is also part of the history of a building. And also how the synagogue worked in the Jewish society of the past.
0: So it really is a key to understanding the past.
3: Yes, yes. For instance, I will give you just a small example. We usually today we find one synagogue in every. If something is preserved, it's one synagogue building, and we speak of synagogue of that town, of this city. But in the 19th century, there were dozens of synagogues, because every small Jewish community had three, four synagogues at least, and the larger cities have 5, 10, and 20. Yeah, and Jews choose how they go to that synagogue or this synagogue, why, which purposes this serves religious purposes or society purposes. Yeah, for instance, Hasidim, they used to pray separately. The adherents of different Hasidic courts used to pray separately and establish their own small synagogues known as Shtiblech or Cloizen. But there were also synagogues for the rich, where rich people prefer to pray separately from the majority of the community members, or synagogues of different professions, for instance, synagogue of butchers or synagogue of artisans, and so on. So the study of architecture, we don't study architecture per se, our study of architecture brings us to better understanding of the Jewish history in these places and the Jewish communities and how they worked and existed.
0: And is this information also available for the public to view and study?
3: Yes. At the end of this specific project, we will publish a book about it, a book in English, that will be available to all, and all the material, the documentation materials which we cover, are available to all in the Bethlehem Anarchist Index of Jewish Art and Material Culture on the internet, so everyone can approach it and search for something that is interesting for Kim O'Har.
0: Dr. Vladimir Levin, Director of the Center for Jewish Art at the Hebrew University of Jerusalem. Finally, an organization to facilitate connection to Jewish life and Israel. Jewish mothers from dozens of countries visiting Israel and Israeli women meeting with their sisters from the diaspora. Reporter David Ze'ev spoke with Lori Palatnik, founding director of Momentum.
4: We're on the line to the United States to Lori Palatnik. She is founding director of Momentum. Lori, what is Momentum?
5: Momentum was founded in 2008 by eight women in the Washington, D.C. area. The idea was to influence the influencer. How can we raise and inspire the Jewish people? Let's go directly to the most important person in the home, the Jewish mother.
4: Okay, and what is your aim? When you then achieve that goal of reaching the Jewish mother?
5: So we created an engagement tour, which is a highly subsidized trip to Israel, seven-day trip that's transformational. We partner with organizations around the world. We believe if we work together, we can do so much more. So we engage, we offer this opportunity to organizations. We now have over 450 partnering organizations in 40 countries, and they put it out there into the world, into their community. It's a free trip, not including airfare, for Jewish moms with children at home under the age of 18. We're looking for women who, without this experience, are at high risk of falling off the Jewish map with their kids. So these are women who have a very weak Jewish knowledge, education, disconnected from Israel and their Jewish heritage and their identity. And through this and through partnering with these local organizations, they recruit the women. They come on this seven-day experience, 1 year follow-up, because the last day of their journey, the last day of the trip is the first day of their journey.
4: Right.
5: And these women come in cohorts, so they come together, they have this profound shared experience together, then they go back together and they support each other in their Jewish influence of the home and in the community. And we have leadership summits, and we're giving women tools to lead, and the results are phenomenal.
4: And the follow-up takes place back in their home locations over the course of that year that follows the trip, correct? I would imagine.
5: Correct.
4: Okay.
5: Correct.
4: And what have you found in terms of, you know, you talk in general terms, but how have they changed? How have they become different people?
5: Well, there's one data point that actually just keeps me going no matter what, that 6 months post-trip, 23% of the women are switching their kids into Jewish day school. And that's game changer.
4: Right.
5: Game changer. So the women are starting to bring Jewish tradition into their homes. They are standing up for Israel. Like after we've now brought over 28,000 women from 40 countries. After October 7th, we didn't have to tell our alumni what to do. They were out of the gate, raising money and protesting and standing up for Israel and sending me pictures of their kids with big Israeli flags going into the protests on campus. Why? The women told me, if it wasn't for my Momentum experience in Israel, I wouldn't have known, I wouldn't have cared. And because we put Israeli mothers on every bus for that mifkash, that connection between Israel and the diaspora. They're the living bridge, these Israeli moms. We have over 1,200 alumni. So the women, after October 7th in the diaspora, told me it was personal. For me, it was personal because of the Israeli mothers.
4: Mm-hmm. Now, this is predominantly in the United States, in North America, but you do operate elsewhere, including even in Israel, correct? You mentioned.
5: Well, they're coming from 40 different countries. 40 countries. So primarily, of course, because most of the Jews live in North America, United States and Canada, but they're coming from Central America, South America, the former Soviet Union, Eastern Europe, Europe. We have our first group from Singapore. Like it's wherever there's a Jewish mom, there's an opportunity for Momentum to engage, inspire, and empower.
4: It's more of a logistic question, but I wonder when you talk about the follow-ups and you have people in all these different countries, not just, as we said, the United States, North America, but down in South America, now Singapore, whatever as the case may be, how do you arrange these follow-ups exactly? Maybe it's a technical point. Do you do Zoom meetings, or how do you have that interaction afterward?
5: Now, so everything, the magic of it is that we're taking existing organizations that are in those communities, whether you're a federation or a Chabad or an outreach call-out or a JCC or the Jewish Agency, if you're doing good work for the Jewish people in your community, partner with Momentum will take you from good to great. So they recruit the women, they staff the buses, they come with their women and have this experience with them, and they drive the follow-up. We have an education arm of Momentum that provides a one-year follow-up curriculum, and we support our partner organizations every step of the way.
4: So that's the definition. That's the definition how you define partnering. I got it. Okay. Now, in terms of the people who are here on behalf of Momentum in Israel, how does that work? Because it's not an issue of taking them within their own country, obviously. People. So how do you work?
5: Right. So first of all, I have to say, our number one partner is Mizrata Futso, the Ministry of Diaspora Affairs.
4: Mm-hmm.
5: 4 years in, they came to us. Who are you? What are you doing? And they said, double your numbers, get into Eastern Europe, and we'll help back you. So they've been tremendous. And they understand that not only do they have to strengthen the diaspora, they have to strengthen the connection between Israelis and the diaspora. Half the Jewish mothers of the world live in Israel. And if we can connect them with their Jewish sisters in the diaspora, the power of what they can do to strengthen the homes and the communities and the Jewish people is off the charts. So these women, the Israelis who come, the follow-up, we're also partnering with organizations. For example, in Israel, there's an organization called Poreshet. It's an organization in Israel for retired female IDF officers. So these are career officers. They're now in their 40s, and they are incredible leaders. They come onto the Momentum buses. Their connection and their stories of their service and their family service, it's priceless what happens, because a lot of Americans who will come to Israel and they'll have a great experience, they actually never meet Israelis. They meet the bus driver. Okay? They meet the guy selling them the falafel. But when you have this personal connection between these Jewish moms, they have so much in common, even if one is speaking with a different accent than the other. And that's, the Israelis say, I feel part of a people now.
4: Wow.
5: And they come on as Israelis, and it ignites their Jewish identity. And they see their own country through the lens of the soul and through the eyes of the women from the diaspora.
4: Well, so that's the flip side of that equation, indeed. Lori Poletnik is founding director of Momentum. Lori, thank you very much for your time.
5: A pleasure. Thank you for the opportunity.
0: Lori Poletnik, founding director of Momentum. That concludes our program. Thanks for listening. You can find Khan English on the Khan radio and digital platforms. This is Nomi Segal wishing you good evening and Shabbat Shalom. Here's Daniela Spector, Bahat Chalah.

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1: From Feature Story News in London, I'm Simon Gaitan. Russians head to the polls on Friday in the first parliamentary election since the full-scale war in Ukraine, with the only anti-war party blocked from running. U.S. Treasury Secretary Scott Bessent is set to hold
2: from the United States of America. 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

Love. I used to play around a lot. See, my doggy concubines be bringing the pen and rough. Remember, pal, me toss the fourth. See, I love your imperfections and your flaws. Me T C can be I'm a side chick or brand me unity fee and come in for beans or some top blocks. And since I can't make that to iron rods, baby, you got too much sauce. Dora, take me away. All the loving that you need, I got it for you, baby. What really do you want me to say? For with I know my soon I frame it, babe. Everything gonna be okay, see. Don't have a donor. So what is she I'm a sonor? Will be from a coma and shed me down for the back corner. See, cry you a river. Baby, make you no shiver. What do be a day?

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0: Hello and welcome to WaveScan, the international DX program, researched and written in Indianapolis by Dr. Adrian Peterson and in Los Angeles by Ray Robinson, and produced in the studios of WRMI Shortwave in Okeechobee, Florida. I'm Jeff White. This is edition NWS 916 for release on Sunday, September 13th, 2026. On the program today, a wireless set on the ocean wave, the HFCC in Armenia, Part 1, and our Philippine DX report from Henry Umaray. "100 years ago, listening to the radio was a very different experience, often requiring skills to construct receivers yourself. Today, Ray Robinson has an interesting story from an article published in the UK back then about the wireless experiences of a merchant seaman. Ray?
1: Thanks, Jeff. In the UK, the official weekly journal of the BBC for many decades was the Radio Times. It was first published in 1923, and although it originally made grudging mention of foreign broadcasts from continental Europe, my recollections of it in the 50s, 60s and 70s were that it always provided weekly listings only of BBC radio and television channels. Other pre-war competitor magazines provided listings for both the BBC and many overseas stations, as indeed did listings in British daily newspapers. Most European programming in the 1920s was either news or classical music. One competitive magazine in the early days was called World Radio, and in my archive I have a copy of the edition from Friday, November 25th, 1927. The banner heading on the front page says, "World Radio, BBC, Dominion and Foreign Programmes, price 2 pence, or tuppence." As well as the programme listings, this magazine also contained a number of feature articles, and one of those caught my eye. It's titled, "A Wireless Set on the Ocean Wave." The author merely identified himself as Seafarer, but from his comments he was clearly a Scotsman in the Merchant Navy. The article was published in 1927, with the events spoken about having clearly occurred in 1926, so I thought it would be interesting to read the article, which gives great insight into what listening to the wireless was like 100 years ago. Seafarer wrote, "I cannot claim to have been one of the seafarers who made a hobby of listening in the early days of broadcasting, but I have had several of these enthusiasts as shipmates, men who built their own sets, sometimes with advice from the professional Sparks on board, often without." Sparks was the common nickname for the wireless operator. "Results were good, bad, indifferent, and frequently amusing, the most wonderful of all being those one heard of from men belonging to other ships, who supposedly had regular concerts every night right across the band. The perfect reception, apparently in any circumstances, that they claimed and which their loyal shipmates vouched for, can only be explained by the supposition that they'd overcome the atmospheric nuisance in a very thorough manner. One man I sailed with bought himself quite an expensive set in New York and never got any results at all except by fluke. He had his aerial carried away once or twice to start with, and as he wasn't very handy and not too popular with the senior officers, he had to depend on juniors to rig it for him in a more or less efficient fashion. He was allowed to charge his battery from the ship's juice, but unless Sparks or a junior engineer was at hand to guide him, he was apt to connect it up the wrong way round. It was marvellous how that battery stood up to the abuse it got, first and last, but it was still smiling at the end of the 6 months' voyage. There was a loudspeaker connected to the set in the old man's room, but it had a bad effect on the skipper's temper, and it was usually switched off. But the amateur at sea generally does better than this. Marine engineers, many of whom have sets, have as a rule a good working knowledge of electricity, besides being expert with tools, and I've seen some really excellent sets built at sea and can vouch for the results attained. When several wireless fans are numbered among the ship's company, there's often some rivalry, and perhaps, since seamen are boyish in their ways, some jealousy is in evidence. In one case, where they amounted to about half the total crew, the skipper refused to allow any more aerials to be rigged, as he didn't want the ship to look like a floating birdcage. I'd not been greatly interested in wireless, and probably would not have had a set now, but for a sequence of events started by the general strike. that occurred in the UK in May 1926. That upheaval prevented the ship from getting any nearer home than Dunkirk one voyage and stopped my home leave. Wandering through the narrow, old-fashioned streets and feeling fed up with things in general, and idly scanning the shop windows, I came across a neat little four-valve set, which at the current rate of exchange, about 180 francs to the pound, was a bargain that appealed to a Scot. I bought the whole outfit, aerial wire, batteries, spare valves, headphones and loudspeaker, and on the way to New York I rigged a fine aerial and fitted the set up in my room. The multitude of American stations that flooded the ether as we headed westward was confusing to a novice, but a little practice in tuning made all the difference. Morse from the ice patrol vessel was my first capture, and I got my first

0: I early made the acquaintance of Los Angeles KFI. He was quite an old friend before I lost him, our last communication by loudspeaker being at a distance of 2,700 miles, while we were still on speaking terms by headphones at 4,800 miles, in spite of the frequent electrical storms of the tropics, which can make a racket that puts anything met with in temperate zones quite in the shade. And KFI on 640 kHz was at that time also only using 5 kilowatts. Before I lost KFI, I'd got hold of Brisbane. That would be 4QG, another 5 kilowatt station on 779 kHz. For several evenings, I'd been searching for an Australian station, and I was investigating Brisbane's wavelength when in he came, the first item being an old Scotch song I hadn't heard since I was a boy at school. Clear and loud came the words, "Last nicht there were four Marys, this nicht there'll be but three," and a homely sound they had to a wandering Scot away in mid-Pacific. The same evening I picked up Auckland, that's 1YA, which was only a 500 watt station on 901 kHz, and when both concerts ended with God Save the King, I felt that I was among my ain folk again, with a foretaste in imagination of the genial welcome with which I've always been met in Australia and New Zealand. It was a novel experience to listen to the Friday night programme from Los Angeles, and by merely altering the tuning to change over to the Saturday night concert in Brisbane, but the difference of time enabled me to perform this black magic. 2FC Sydney, 3LO Melbourne and 5CL Adelaide came in that order, and supplied me with regular entertainment on the Australian coast. One interesting item was a commentary on Cobham's arrival in Sydney. Between June and October 1926, Alan Cobham had become the first person to fly from England to Australia and back, a 26,000-mile round trip, in a de Havilland biplane equipped with floats. Seafarer continues, "I lost them all comparatively early on the homeward voyage via Suez. 6WF Perth, though a powerful station, it was also a 5-kilowatter, was a disappointment. Off the Leeuwin, that's the cape at the extreme southwest corner of Australia, I could get better reception from Brisbane. Shortly after we'd crossed the line, presumably the equator, I was having my usual experimental combing of the ether after dinner when I raised some queer squeaks and moans. It sounded as though I was just on the edge of some instrumental music, but all my tricks of tuning made no difference. I had decided that something was wrong with the set, and started to look for slack terminals, when it occurred to me that it might be an eastern station broadcasting native music. It turned out to be one of the Indian stations, and my set was giving its normal truthful reproduction. I fear I have no ear for music, of that kind anyway. Before we passed Cape Gardafui, that's the extreme easternmost point of Somalia, also known as the Horn of Africa, at the entrance to the Gulf of Aden, I was in touch with one or two European stations, but all the way up the Red Sea there was a lot of interference, both atmospheric and Morse from shipping, and it was impossible to recognise them. After leaving Port Said in the eastern Mediterranean, I had the pick of a lot. Eiffel Tower and Daventry soon made themselves heard, they were both on long wave. I got 2LO first, just off Malta, that was the 3 kilowatt station on 830 kHz in London, and a day or two more brought me into range of other home stations. The programmes from these compare favourably with the average American or foreign broadcasting. In the round-the-world voyage I've outlined, one thing left a lasting impression on my mind, the extent and majesty of the British Empire. During by far the greater part of the time it took, I was within reach of stations which concluded their programmes with "God Save the King." Listening to that majestic measure in mid-ocean, thousands of miles from the homeland, gave me always a thrill of pride in the race to which I belong. There the article ends. Well, how things have changed. That was an article written 100 years ago for the British radio journal Radio News. Back to you, Jeff.
1: Thanks, Ray. Next week, Ray will be looking at how commercial radio first came to the Caribbean island of Antigua. Shortwave broadcasting operates on a two-season basis. Stations often change frequencies twice each year for the A season and the B season. They coordinate these frequencies on a worldwide basis to make sure stations aren't interfering with each other. This takes place at the high-frequency coordinate.

Nation Conference, or HFCC, which is held in different parts of the world each time. The B-26 season HFCC conference recently occurred on the 24th to the 28th of August in Yerevan, Armenia. It was hosted by CJSC, the government-owned shortwave and medium-wave broadcast facility in Armenia, and by two users of the facility, AR Radio Intercontinental and Red Telecom.

0: Some 50 delegates from around the world participated in the B26 conference, representing most of the world's major shortwave stations and some of the individual country radio regulatory agencies, like the FCC here in the United States or the Federal Network Agency in Germany. WaveScan was present at the conference. I have the pleasure of being the current HFCC chairman, so I have to be there. Over the next several weeks, we'll be telling you all about the meeting, and we'll hear from some of the presenters and some of the participants. This week, we have a recording of the opening addresses that took place on August 24th by yours truly, by Daniel Robinson of Red Telecom, by Haik Amirian of AR Radio Intercontinental, and by Mohsen Ghomam of the Arab States Broadcasting Union.
1: Good morning, ladies and gentlemen. It's a great pleasure to welcome you in this HFCC conference here in Ireland. We are meeting in one of the world's oldest cities, continuously inhabited cities, founded more than 2,800 years ago as a fortress of Erebundi. The events stand at the crossroads of civilization, where cultures, languages, and ideas have met for centuries. Today provides a fitting setting for the International Conference for High Frequency Coordination. So I'm happy to introduce this B26 conference, and I ask Mr. Jeff White, Chairman of HFCC, for a speech of introduction.
2: Thank you, Barry Gris. I'm sorry, that's the extent of my Armenian, but that means good morning. And welcome to the HFCC ASBU ABU B26 Global Coordination Conference here in Yerevan. Like many of you, earlier this year, I was wondering if this conference would even be able to take place here because so many airline flights were canceled due to the conflicts in the Middle East. I note, for example, that Armenia actually has a 44-kilometer border with Iran. But despite all of the conflicts and the on-again, off-again fighting and negotiations, we've all been able to get here to Yerevan. Even our colleagues from Iran are here with us, thankfully. Yes. So regardless of what's going on politically or militarily in the world, it's always vital for us to meet here at these global coordination conferences twice each year to hammer out our schedules and solve our collisions before each HF broadcasting season begins. Here at our meetings, we can ignore geopolitics and concentrate on solving technical issues so that listeners around the world can hear all of our broadcasts free of interference. I want to thank our two new members of the HFCC, CGSC Noetis and AR Radio Intercontinental, who have collaborated between themselves and with Red Telecom to organize this conference, which is taking place for the first time here in Armenia. During this week, we'll have the opportunity to see some very interesting sights here in Yerevan and the Lake Sevan area. And on Friday, we hope you'll join us all of us, for the excursion that Noratus and AR Radio Intercontinental are sponsoring for us to a historic broadcast site once used for jamming shortwave transmissions during the Cold War, but now used to transmit shortwave programs for a variety of organizations to various target areas and medium wave. On Wednesday, Continental Electronics is sponsoring a group dinner for us all at a fascinating location just outside of Yerevan, which highlights part of the unique history of this country. But now it's time to get to work, and we wish all of you very successful coordination activities here in Armenia. Thank you, and Daniel.
3: Hello, everyone. My name is Daniel Robinson with Red Telecom. Welcome to Yerevan. I'm glad everyone was able to make it. It's a lot of people traveled far, and as Jeff mentioned, it was touch and go. We weren't sure if it'll take place, but it did. First of all, I'd like to thank the co-sponsors or to make it happen, Mr. Amirian with ARRI, and now Mr. Harutunyan with CJSC. And everyone who worked to arrange everything so that everything ran smoothly, I think, is going great. And we look forward for a very wonderful HSCC in Yerevan, and I think everyone will enjoy it. Just a couple of things just to keep in mind. I just want to point out, we told people, I think, ahead of time to travel around the city. You can use apps like Yandex Taxi, like what was the other one? Gigi. As Jeff mentioned, we're going to be having a dinner on Wednesday, which is was arranged and sponsored by ARRI as well. And we're going to be leaving at 5 o'clock on Wednesday. So the session will be actually finishing earlier, I think 4 or 4:30, 4 o'clock, so that everyone will have time to come to the lobby, and there'll be a bus which will take us. We're going to be doing a tour of Garni. It's an old Greek site. It's a beautiful site. It's very well known, one of the biggest attractions, well-known attractions in Yerevan. And afterwards, we'll be having a dinner nearby, and I think it'll be quite a memorable evening. On Friday, we will be doing a trip to this broadcasting site that'll be sponsored that day by CJSC. And then afterwards, we will be doing more touristy stuff. We will be seeing the Sivan Lake region and other places. Now, anyone who will not be joining us, the room here is open for Friday, so you can use it for the half day. And there will be lunch served as well on Friday if you're not joining us for the trip. Otherwise, thank you very much. Welcome and enjoy the this HFCC. Now, I'd like to ask Hike to come and say a few words. Thank you very much.
4: Hello and welcome everybody to Armenia. It's a great honor for us to host you everybody here. The G26 conference, first time is taking place in Armenia, and it's truly an honor for us. So all the members who are first time visiting Yerevan, I hope this will be the first of many times that you will come back and you will enjoy your time here. I wish you everybody a very impactful collaboration to this week, and welcome to Yerevan and welcome to G26.
5: Good morning. On behalf of ASBU, I'm honored to join you to the B26 Global Coordination Conference in Yerevan. You know that as the broadcasting environment continues to evolve, international cooperation remains essential to ensure efficient spectrum use, reliable broadcasting services, and global connectivity. The work of HFCC plays a vital role in reducing interference and supporting broadcasters worldwide. For ASBU members, we must strengthen broadcasting resilience, support digital transformation, and ensure access to trusted information, especially during emergencies and crises. And we think that in these cases, the shortwave is very important. We encourage all participants to use this conference as an opportunity to exchange expertise, strengthen partnerships, and build innovative solutions for the future broadcasting. Finally, I wish you productive discussions, successful coordination sessions, and an enjoyable stay in Yerevan. Thank you very much.
2: That was Mohsen Ghomam of the Arab States Broadcasting Union speaking at the opening session of the HFCC B26 conference in Yerevan, Armenia.

0: Armenia is technically located in Asia, but culturally it's very similar to Europe. And many Armenians would like for their country to eventually become a member of the EU. The language is Armenian. It has 39 written letters, and it's one of the strangest written languages I've ever seen. It's virtually impossible for a foreigner to understand. But that's not a big problem, because most people speak Russian, and about 40% speak English. Armenia, of course, was taken over by the Soviet Union in 1920 and remained a Soviet Socialist Republic until 1991. It retains a lot of relations with today's Russia while moving ever closer to the Western world. On our in-room television in the Annie Grand Hotel in Yerevan, there were several channels of Russian television, including Planeta, which offered almost continuous 24/7 coverage of the Ukraine war, or the special military operation, as the Russians call it.
1: Мы не способны вечно защищать себя, и мы действительно видим последствия для Украины. 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
0: Pretty amazing coverage, actually, and as you can imagine, quite one-sided. There were also several Armenian TV channels in our room, and a few Italian channels from Rye. And for those of us English speakers, we could choose between Al Jazeera English from Qatar and Bloomberg TV. Okay, we have a lot more to tell you about the HFCC in Armenia, but we'll continue that next week on Wavescan. Right now, it's off to the Philippines, and here's Henry Umarhai.
2: Hello, everyone. Welcome to the September 13th edition of the Philippine DS. Report number 234. I'm Henry Umarhai from Bacolod City, Negros Continental Central, Philippines. Thank you for tuning in. Special QSL card. A special 19th anniversary QSL card will be sent to all listeners to submit their reception reports this year. I would like to thank our DSR friends for most recently sending in reception reports, Mr. Adrian McCallop in the island of Malta, Mr. Richard Limke in Alberta, Canada, Mr. A.J. Seltzer in the Netherlands. To all of you, thank you very much. Reception lags for August 2026. August 3, Radio Taiwan International on 12065 kHz in Amoy from Paucho. 0951 UTC SIO 444. August 3 in SK Radio Japan on 15280 kHz in Japanese from Yamata at 0908 UTC SIO 343. August 3 FABC Radio Liangyo on 15450 kHz in Lu from Bukawi 0910 UTC SIO 333. 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August 23, Richbian Australia on 11965 kHz in English from Kununurra at 0915 UTC SIO 333. August 30, Canales, Alaska on 9580 kHz in English from Anchor Point at 1016 UTC SIO 444. August 30, Radio Taiwan International on 12065 kHz in Hakka from Paochong at 1054 UTC SIO 444. August 30, in Nasuka World Radio Japan on 11815 kHz in Japanese from Yamata at 1027 UTC SIO 343. 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This has been Henry Umarhai for Wavescan reporting from Bacolod City, Negros Occidental Central, Philippines. Saying mabuhay at maraming salamat po.
0: Thank you, Henry. And Henry tells us they've been having heavy rains and flooding there in the Philippines recently. We end WayScan today with Armenian music from AR Radio Intercontinental. Thanks for listening to WayScan, the international DX program researched and written in Indianapolis by Dr. Adrian Peterson and in Los Angeles by Ray Robinson. Next week, the coming of commercial radio to Antigua. Much more from the HFCC in Armenia and our Bangladesh DX report from Salahuddin Dolar. WayScan is heard weekly in the Americas from WRMI in Florida and WWCR in Tennessee. Across Asia, Australia, New Zealand on Reach Beyond Australia. 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I'm Jeff White at WRMI Shortwave in Okeechobee, Florida. Till next week, good listening, everyone.

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World of Radio is a listener-supported public service program about communications around the world, above all shortwave, on this edition recorded September 17, 2026. Australia, Brazil, Chad, China, Cuba, Ecuador, Ethiopia, Finland, France, Iran, Ireland, Korea North, Korea South, Mali, Mongolia, Niger, North America, Solomon Islands, Tanzania, UK, USA, and the Propagation Outlook. Standard disclaimer. Australia, let's begin sorting out the situation of low-power private shortwave stations. On 5045, Bay Islands Radio, heard by Ron Howard in California using a remote in Queensland, Saturday, September 12th, from 0711 past 0800, including some commercials and nonstop pop songs and IDs. On the 120-meter band, 2325, reported by Zakynthos in Greece, also using a remote in Queensland, on September 13th and also the 14th at 0814 UT, a station playing classic rock tracks. Could it be 4TRP, which had been on 2355 kHz? Via a different remote in Australia, he was hearing on 2310, a different station, and nothing on 2325, 2310 Shortwave Australia, with 50s oldies. Ron Howard replies, agreeing, yes, 2325, formerly 2355, based on quality of reception at various remote locations. 4TRP, operated by Christopher O'Reilly, but now broadcasting with two distinct differences, relaying radio 567, clearly parallel to 4970, frequency operated by Peter Tate. One can now tell that 2325 is much stronger than ever heard before via Queensland remote, and 4970 is very strong via remotes in southeastern Australia. So, the 2325 transmitter is at a completely different location than parallel 4970. On September 14th, a brief check at 0844 via Townsville, Queensland, of 2325, very decent reception, while 4970 parallel was much weaker. This has also been reported recently by Craig Seeger in Australian DX News. On September 16th, Ron Howard got a reply from Christopher O'Reilly explaining the situation. Let's say it's not 4TRP, but the 4TRP technician running a radio 567 relay with the same transmitter stack. The relay only IDs is radio 567, says Ron, and I've never heard a 4TRP ID on 2325. Christopher continues, I've decided to start a practice of running a relay, so I've gotten onto Peter Tate to get a direct high-quality stereo feed happening. I retuned the setup to go to 2325 to put his license on air, and it's in compatible quadrature amplitude modulation, CQAM stereo, at a carrier power of 20 watts. Reason for a much stronger signal is use of a different antenna. When I was broadcasting 4TRP on 2355, it was an inverted L, primarily a ground wave antenna with some skyward radiation. The antenna used now is a half-wave dipole, quarter wave each leg, set up as a horizontal radiator. This means most of the RF energy is sent to the sky. Practically, it's NVIS, near vertical incidental sky wave, explaining the improved DX reception, which makes it only a nighttime signal for now. Brazil, here's quite a surprise, a tropical band station apparently reactivated. Lucio Otavio Bobovic in Brazil reports, on September 13th, listening to Super Rádio Tupi from Rio de Janeiro, 4914.9 at 2158 UT with a football match. Then Ron Howard was also hearing it via another remote from 2235 UT, slightly out of sync, he says, with online audio streaming of 96.5 FM. Super Rádio Tupi. This may be unrelated, but checking my archive on that exact frequency, 4914.9, I found another Brazilian was reported in 2009 on August 26th
Radiodifusora Macapá at 0336 with Brazilian pop music, heard by Jim Evans in Tennessee. Then Lucio follows up on 14 September 4915 at 1035. Music and External Reports mentions of JBFM, an FM station in Rio de Janeiro. He says it seems to be a clandestine relaying stations of Rio. A different one on September 13th, of course, was Radio Super Tupi. Or we might say it's a pirate. Chad may be getting a new shortwave transmitter. Richard Langley says, I'm at the ION GNSS Plus conference in Orlando. At exhibit area, Continental Electronics has a booth. The guy running the booth says a Continental HF transmitter is being installed in Chad about 2 weeks from now. No more details, so I don't know who the customer is, not even if it's civilian or military. Anyway, something to look out for. Then Jean-Michel Aubier in France found out more about this according to Gemini, or is it Gemini? This initiative is part of the project to modernize Chad's national broadcasting network, ONAMA. Continental Electronics is installing high-power shortwave transmitters to ensure coverage across the entire Chadian territory, as well as neighboring countries, where local FM cannot reach. And Stephen Luce in Houston replies, I recall some years ago in the 90s, Chad inaugurated another new shortwave transmitter on 60 meters. The old frequencies was 4904. Reception of it was quite good here in Texas, but I recall it fell victim to civil unrest in the country soon afterwards. China and Nan, Rick Barton in Arizona says, on 9350, VOA Town, Philippines at 1320, September 11th, buried in huge collision with CNR1 used as a jammer. Now, VOA and CNR were both in Mandarin Chinese. However, Radio Farda for Iran had been listed on that frequency, but this is clearly Chinese and not Farsi. CNR is on, evidenced by distinctive loud beeps or time pips on the hour. Its transmitter was parallel to 9255 and 9155, but no target station heard. VOA had the telltale Yankee Doodle music at 1330. Cuba and Nan, another VOA clash with commies on 15140. RHC is usually not on that frequency at 22UT when there's a new VOA Korean service starting via Philippines. However, September 15th, the dead air with wind howl from Cuba was there, but I could hear VOA underneath, making a suborbital heterodyne of about 5 hertz between them. The next day, Cuba gone again and VOA in the clear. From Callaway, Cuba, Pavel Milanes Costas has a personal appreciation as a longtime listener to Radio Martí for 30 years. The discourse of Radio Martí has moved from separatism and direct calls to action in the past to more informative and show the fact and reality. The days of direct confrontations are over. For direct confrontation, you have Radio República from France. That now I realize I've not heard for a long time. It, of course, is on 9490 in the evenings. In IRCA, Christopher Dunn comments about Cuban television. Although I've tried and tried over the past 13 months, I've had nothing worthy of putting on my YouTube channel. I recorded analog 6 months ago. Although I have nothing online to back this up, I firmly believe that Cuba's digital TV, while not completely off the air, must have reduced power. Because in the past 13 months, even in stellar tropospheric conditions, my scans have paused often, but no menu has come down. Compared to last year, when a menu would appear 1 second after a pause, as my YouTube videos demonstrates. Ecuador, Brian Clark in New Zealand says, on 15 and 16 September, I found HCJB from Quito running past its traditional close at 0500 UT. Contemporary Christian vocals and regular announcements in Spanish. There is a sung HCJB ID occasionally. Time pips on the hour at 0600. I followed the broadcast past 0650 UT. A fair signal in the clear on 6049.986. No trace this day of ELWA Liberia, which usually opens around 0600. I, too, GH, was hearing, apparently, HCJB after 0630 on September 17th,
too strong to have been ELWA, which used to have a carrier at least, starting around 0600. Stephen Luce in Houston says, on Sunday, September 13th, I noticed HCJB 6050 was on well past usual 0500 sign-off. Normally the transmitter appears to be on a timer, as it cut off precisely at 0500, often right in the middle of the Ecuadorian national anthem. Ethiopia, Ron Howard reports, Radio Fana 6110. Pleasant listening via the relative new remote in Kenya, September 15th. At 0310 UT for their nice interval signal and starting programming at 0315, which is local sunrise in Addis Ababa, followed by indigenous instrumental music. There's a new shortwave station in Finland, Fyri Radio. It's FYRRY radio. The name refers to the sound of blowing through a whistle or making a buzzing sound. Kari Kallio via Mount Orilla says the inaugural broadcast was Saturday, September 12th, starting at 09 UT. According to Gruck, plans are to broadcast every Saturday for only 24 hours, local midnight to midnight, that is starting at 21 UT Fridays. It's only 100 watts ERP in Vaasa, Finland. France. Mike Cooper sends several press reports, including this one from France 24 on September 13th. Staff at France's public radio broadcaster began a two-day strike on Sunday the 13th over the appointment of a commentator whom unions accuse of promoting far-right ideas ahead of next spring's presidential election. Charles Sapin, deputy editor-in-chief at far-right weekly Valeur Actuelle, has since August been presenting a weekly political commentary on France Inter, the country's most listened-to radio station. Management defended the appointment in the name of pluralism. Iran, Zaharis Youngest reports, a program in Farsi on 1080 kHz as of September 15th, which was not in the listings. This is apparently from Khuzestan, one way to spell it, Khozestan, from Avas, with a program Rangin Kamani Hamdel, or Rainbow of Empathy. This is September 15th at 1948, and September 16th at 2035. Albert BBC Monitoring via Mike Cooper says they had found Radio Khuzestan resumed after a sesquiger silence on 711 kHz. Ireland, the long-running Irish station Radio North, has been taken off the air after being raided by the Irish Telecommunication Authorities, or ComReg. Based in County Donegal in northwest Ireland, it was on 846 kHz, had been on the air for 40 years. But ComReg officials raided the station and, according to reports, took everything. Another long-running station, Radio Star Country, which used 981 kHz, went off air as a precaution. There have been a number of Irish pirates appearing on medium wave, but many will no doubt pause activities after this raid, which has sent shockwaves through the free radio community. Coast FM said the Swedish low-power station Asfalten Telegrafen had been encouraging people to report pirates to ComReg in Ireland. Korea North and On from Hiroshi's blog via Roger shook as a change frequencies on September 16th. That's the day for English broadcasts once a week, but the new frequency 6165 encountered interference from China broadcasting to Taiwan. That's at 13-14 UT. The other shook as a frequency, JSR, is 7295, which was in the clear. And the repeat at 16 UT is on 5935 and 7215. Korea South at medium wave offsets, Bjarne Mjelde in Arctic Norway reports a new station being heard, AFN the Eagle, from Bohang, South Korea. 500 watts, but a very potent signal. Exact frequency 1511.9862. International Vacuum, Internet, AM, FM, and Shortwave. 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
for the autumnal equinox from Gerald T. Pollard in North Carolina. To Glenn Hauser, P.O. Box 1684, ENID OK 73702, a U.S. dollar check on a U.S. bank. One may also contribute via PayPal, not necessarily in U.S. funds, to WORADIO@yahoo.com. Molly, somethings, Bollockstead, Bollocko, we're still hearing that rough noise blob around 5995, around 06 UT, some nights. You never know whether it'll be that, or modulation from Molly, or nothing at all. We never hear any modulation and the noise at the same time. ORTM in Molly also has a brief English segment on Saturdays around 1850 UT on 5995, which we can hear via a remote in the Canary Islands. As Ron Howard reports, however, it was missing on September 12th. Just music instead. Mongolia, more on the catastrophic state of radio there. From Matsuhiko Takizawa in the shortwave Fan FB group, via Idun's mediumwave info via Mike Terry. Despite repeated promises every year that the facilities will be renewed, funding has yet to materialize. The International Service of Radio Mongolia has suffered a complete shutdown of its shortwave transmitter following a major breakdown. The situation is no better on the domestic network. Due to aging equipment, only one of two 250 kilowatt units was kept in service, the other as a source of spare parts. The shortwave transmitters have now reached the end of their service lives. And the situation is also no better on longwave. The transmitters there date from as far back as 1965, 1978, and 1984. The fourth one is relatively recent on 209 kHz, but reduced to only 75 kilowatts. Chris Greenway says, although this paints a bleak picture, Mongolia's five active longwave transmitters now account for half of all the world's longwave broadcast senders, with some of the remaining five also now operating irregularly or with reduced power. Stephen Luce says, whatever happened to the new digital shortwave transmitters that were mentioned in the domestic Mongolia listing in the 2025 and 2026 WRTH? They were proposed, but no funding. Mongolia is one of those rare cases where longwave still makes sense due to the large size of the country and its huge rural areas. Niger. Radio France International highlights Niger's plummeting media freedoms. The disappearance of Moussa Kaka, the director of Niger's radio TV Salouine, and the Niamey correspondent of RFI, illustrates an increasingly hostile environment for media freedoms. RFI said on 14 September, Kaka's relatives had not heard from the veteran journalist since he left for work on 31 August, 2 days after a failed mutiny by a section of the army nearly toppled the ruling junta. North America, what has become of the Antichrist pirate station YHWH? Ron Howard says, most evenings I check two or three times on 7475. YHWH has been silent now for a long time, through September 16th at 0330 UT. Several weeks ago I did a random band scan for the fun of it, in the very unlikely of any change frequency, but with no results. However, in the NASA group, Paul Walker heard something on 15040 at midnight 18 UT September 16th. He says, low modulation, talking and talking, could that be YHWH? Rick Barton says, I had some correspondence with the operator a few years back. He uses a diesel power generator. At that time, he said he was going to scale back somewhat during a time that diesel prices had gone up. That was then. Considering where they are now, I don't expect him to be on the air at all for a long time. Even after the grand poobah is gone, it may still take a very long time for the fuel prices to come back down. And while somebody replies, I also check 7475 almost every night, and there's been nothing from him for a good long while. I agree that with diesel prices the way they are, and nobody to blame but the Ukrainians, it's unlikely that a fellow on a pretty fixed income would be able to afford broadcasting. Midnight 18 is awfully early at this time of year for Josiah to be transmitting. Local sunset is closer to 02 UT. I'm doubtful that it was him,
says Walt Sub at NBC. North American Pirates can also pop up with new names for special events. In the Nest with Flash Sheet, Mark Taylor reports a couple. On 6915 USB, Dolly Parton Memorial Shortwave Radio, September 13th at 0110 until 0219. And on 6925 USB, Shelley Faberi Memorial Shortwave Radio, September 8th at 0119. Solomon Islands had been missing for a while from 5020, but on September 15th, Lucio Otavio Bobovic in Brazil was hearing music there at 0830 via remote in Queensland and a very weak signal direct. Ron Howard soon tuned in, and by the time he was listening, there was just an open carrier. Perhaps they were working on repairs. This was still going at 1000 and past their usual sign-off at 1240 UT. Anyhow, keep an ear on 5020 for programming to resume from SIBC. Tanzania, via Mike Cooper, Daily News reports on 8 September. The Tanzania Broadcasting Corporation, TBC, in collaboration with the Universal Communications Service Access Fund, has begun preparations to migrate radio services from the FM system to digital technology to keep pace with technological developments and implementation of the National Development Vision of 2050. UK. Mike Cooper forwards a story from The Guardian, September 10th. A completely unique opportunity, the secretive process that will decide the BBC's future. When BBC was founded in the 1920s, radio was seen as such an uncertain, risky technology that the government only gave it a 10-year guarantee, after which it would have to seek a new charter. Ever since, BBC has been forced to repeatedly regenerate, much like the lead character in Doctor Who. Most governments have granted decade-long charters, with some variations. Like the Doctor, in each iteration, the BBC retains the same name, the same job, and does many of the same things. Yet at midnight on the night of its renewal, it disappears and is replaced by a new version of itself. If the charter is not renewed, BBC would cease to exist as a legal entity. It could no longer employ its staff, broadcast, or publish, and its assets would automatically pass to the state. The current charter will expire on 31 December 2027, and its replacement is now the subject of lobbying, scaremongering, and deal-making as its contents are debated, tugged apart, and rewritten. It's a very long article, but interesting reading if you can find it. And another very long one via Mike Cooper. The Free Speech Ideologue Taking on Europe. It's in Foreign Policy, dated September 1st, about Sarah Rogers of the Trump Administration, State Department, Free Speech. Of interest to us is that, of course, she is destined, apparently, to also lead the U.S. Agency for Global Media and the Voice of America. It starts this way. Sarah Rogers, who leads the U.S. State Department's public diplomacy section, loves to be undiplomatic. I see on the WRMI schedule a couple of new times for World of Radio I was unaware of, to be confirmed shortly. They are UT Friday at 0100 on 5010 and UT Friday at 0330 on 7780. I hope to have a brand new episode finished in time to air first on one of those or both. That's Thursday evenings in North America. Check 7780 at 0330. You will not find the Overcomer anywhere on the WRMI schedule, but there he was, 9395, September 14th at 0503, instead of SMTV. The superstation at WBCQ 9330 has been off the air for months, and I've been band scanning every day and night past that frequency and not heard anything until September 13th at 0620. World's Last Chance Radio had resumed with their British accents, and it's been continuing more or less since then, but with a relatively weak signal. It cannot be the 500 kilowatt unit, and it's not always on, and sometimes it's just duplicating other programming on 7490. Alan Holder on the Isle of Wight has the answer as of September 14th. Today I sent an inquiry to Lee Hauser,
with an O, of WLC Radio with a couple of reports via their online forum. Reception was poor here at 0600 and after 0900, only about S5 on my meter with moderate fading. Here is his reply. The WLC radio broadcast is still not up and running 100%. Alan Weiner is currently broadcasting with a backup transmitter, reduced power, and an Avagon antenna pointed at 245 degrees. It's wonderful to hear that you were still able to pick up the signal, even if it was less than optimal. Thanks for letting me know about the EQSL service bug. We'll resolve this as quickly as we are able. That's the guy at World's Last Chance. And Alan Holder says the 50 kilowatt transmitters at WBCQ are probably permanently routed to existing antennas, ROMICs, so maybe they have hooked up another small transmitter to the Amphigon instead. Obviously, the 500 kilowatt unit needs some work to be done on before it is operational. Since September 11th, I've been pleased not to hear any IBLOC noise from KRLD 1080 in Dallas. No more digital interference to adjacent stations on 1070 or 1090. I hope it's permanently off. That leaves the only other major signal around here still IBLOC, KOTV 1170 in Tulsa. Rick Barton in Arizona reports on 1510, KFNN, Mesa, Arizona, has been reactivated. Heard September 15th at 2145 in a knoll of KPLS in Colorado with the Rick Smith Show, where working people come to talk. An interview program of the dangers of AI in society. Not one of those Stepford talk stations, he says, at 2200, and I think that is Eastern time. The call letters were heard, announcer saying it's simulcast of AM 950 KTNF in Minneapolis, St. Paul. This station could be a fooler, he says, with ad spots and references to Minnesota, if wasn't doesn't hear this important top-of-the-hour announcement. He says it was not noted until September 15th, but it makes sense they may have just signed on September 14th. It's listed with 22 kilowatts daytime, 100 watts at night, and it had been silent since last November. The next day, September 16th, they had some problems staying on the air or keeping with their feed of the Tom Hartman Show. But there was an ID which said you're listening to a simulcast of the Progressive Voice of Minnesota, and nothing else at each hour. Radio World via Mike Terry reported September 16th that the AM radio for every vehicle act passed the U.S. House of Representatives. Alan Rose says an updated version of his music programs on shortwave is available. Along with it at the same link are at-a-glance single-page PDF program grids for English broadcasts on shortwave from BBC, China, Romania, Taiwan, and Turkey. It's tinyurl.com/shortwaveprograms. Propagation outlook from SWPC issued September 14th. ANKNC is peaking at 18 and 5, September 24th to 26th, 15 and 4 on October 5th. Aquinas dates of 5 and 2 or 4 and 2, September 19th to 23rd, 28th to October 3rd, and October 9th and 10th. Solar flux rising from 90 September 19th, eventually to a peak of 115 by October 7th. For much more info, consult our website, worldofradio.com. 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
2: 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Songs that just missed number one on classic hits.

classic hits from the 60s to today over the Horizon Radio, playing the top number twos of all time, according to Billboard magazine. That one's number 10, the Tony Rich Project, Nobody Knows. Spent 2 weeks at number two back in March of 1996, just behind Celine Dion's Because You Loved, which was number one. Now, you may wonder how this is all tabulated. Billboard's biggest number two hits ranking is based on weekly performance on the Hot 100 through February 4th of 2023 and includes only songs that peaked at number two on the list. Songs are ranked based on an inverse point system, with weeks at number one earning the greatest value and weeks at lower spots earning the least. Due to changes in chart methodology over the years, eras are weighed differently to account for chart turnover rates during various periods. So that's how Billboard tabulated the top 50. We're now to number 9. This is Usher. The song is called You Make Me Wanna on OTH Radio.

The Kids from the 60s today, Over the Horizon Radio, number 9, all-time number 2, according to Billboard magazine. That's Usher, You Make Me Wanna. Number 2, that was 7 weeks there, held up by the incredibly huge hit by Elton John, Candle in the Wind, 1997. Also was held up as well by Something About the Way You Look Tonight. Number 8 on the Billboard's all-time number 2 chart came out in 1982. John Cougar, Not Yet Mellencamp, had 4 weeks at number 2. It was behind Survivor's Rocky song, Eye of the Tiger. Spent 4 weeks there. Here's Hurts So Good on the all-time number 2s on Over the Horizon Radio.

That's number 8 all-time, John Cougar, before he became John Cougar Mellencamp. Hurt so good. Not too bad there. The next song is one that holds a record on the Billboard charts. It is tied with Missy Elliott's Work It song for the most weeks stuck at number 2, with 10 weeks at number 2. It was behind Olivia Newton-John's Physical and Hall & Oates' I Can't Go For That. From the album Foreigner 4, here's Foreigner at number 7 with Waiting for a Girl Like You.

0: classic hits over the horizon radio. Little Foreigner there from Foreigner 4, Waiting for a Girl Like You, 10 weeks at number 2 back in 1981. Folks, if you'd like to hear Over the Horizon Radio worldwide, we start out in North America every Friday at 8 UTC on 5850 kHz. By the way, all of these transmissions have their own separate EQSO card. 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Then Europe, Africa, and the Middle East, 12 UTC Saturdays, 15770. And finally, again, back to North America, midnight Eastern Saturday night on 9395 kHz. We'll have the sixth most popular song, according to Billboard magazine, for the top twos of all time. Spent 9 weeks at number 2 way back in 1998. That and the top three songs of 1966 coming up. Thanks for coming back to Over the Horizon Radio. 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

classic hits from the 60s to today over the horizon radio, counting down Billboard's all-time number two songs. Shania Twain, number six, You're Still the One. It was 9 weeks at number two back in 1998, behind Too Close by Next and Brandy and Monica's The Boy Is Mine. Number five, 7 weeks at number two in July of 1993, behind UB40's Can't Help Falling in Love and Mariah Carey's Dream Lover. Here is a little bit of fun with Tag Team at number five on Over the Horizon Radio.

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Australia, New Zealand Friday at 9 UTC on 7780. Caribbean, Central, and South America, 21 UTC every Friday on 99.55. Europe, Africa, and the Middle East, 12 UTC on 15.770. North America, midnight Eastern, Saturday night, 93.95. Now at number 4, number 2s of all time, here's One Republic.

0: classic hits from the 60s to today, Over the Horizon Radio, number 4, Timbaland featuring One Republic, Apologize. 4 weeks at number 2, just behind Chris Brown featuring T-Pain's Kiss Kiss and Alicia Keys' No One. My friends, we got the top 3 songs from 1966, plus the top 3 number 2s of all time, according to Billboard magazine, coming up next. 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

Classic hits from the 60s to today, Over the Horizon Radio, that's Jewel, You Were Meant for Me. 2 weeks at number two back in 1997, it was held back from the top spot by Puff Daddy featuring Maciej Kalska, a song called There Can't Nobody Hold Me Down, as well as the notorious B.I.G. Remember that? Hypnotize, yeah, back in 1997. We are now to the rarefied air of the top two all-time Billboard number two singles. And this one comes just a couple of years ago, from the year 2021. It's Dua Lipa. The song is called Levitating. Spent 1 week at number two on OTH Radio.

0: Satan.
1: Classic hits, Over the Horizon Radio, number two all time, according to Billboard magazine. Dua Lipa with Levitating. It was held out at number one by Silk Sonic's single Leave the Door Open back in 2021. The number two of all time, according to Billboard magazine, is a country crossover hit by Leanne Rimes. It peaked to number two for five non-consecutive weeks in late 1997 and early 1998. It set a record for staying on the Billboard Hot 100 chart here in the States for 69 weeks, a record it held until I'm Yours by Jason Mraz set a new record of 76 weeks. Rimes recording also set the record for the most time in the Billboard Hot 100's top five at 25 consecutive weeks and held the record for 19 years till it was finally broken in early 2017 by the Chainsmokers song Closer. It is the top number two of all time. Here is Leanne Rimes with How Do I Live? Number one, number two of all time on Over the Horizon Radio.

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1: I don't believe without you, baby.
0: Number one, number two of all time, Leanne Rimes. How Do I Live? You know, that song ranks at number six on Billboard's all-time top 100. It's the only single of the top 10 that never went to number one. Leanne Rimes, the top number two, according to Billboard magazine, in history. Hold on, my friends. We still have the top three from the year 1966 coming up next on Over the Horizon Radio. 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Classic hits over the horizon radio. We're getting ready to do the top three from nights. But getting back to that Leanne Rimes song, number two of all time, the only songs that kept it out of the top spot were massive hits. Elton John's Candle in the Wind and Something About the Way You Look Tonight and Savage Garden's Truly, Madly, Deeply, the songs that kept Leanne Rimes from being at number one. Playing the top three now from 1966, here's a big one. Jimmy Ruffin, What Becomes the Brokenhearted on Over the Horizon Radio.

What Becomes the Brokenhearted? Number 3 song for the year 1966, and number 2 has that classic 60s sound. Question Mark and Mysterians are the band, the song, 96 Tears, on Over the Horizon Radio.

kids from the 60s to today. There you go. Number two from 1966, Question Mark and the Mysterians with 96 Tears. That was actually number one in 1966, but number one for the year never made number one. After its chart debut back in January of 1966, the Mamas and the Papas reached number one for the year because they were on the charts for 20 weeks. Here you go.

0: Classic hits from the 60s to today, Over the Horizon Radio, The Mamas and the Papas, California Dreamin', number one song for 1966. Want to take a moment and thank Tom for his question about the top Billboard number twos of all time. If you have a request or a question like that, reach out to me at othrequests@gmail.com. That's othrequests@gmail.com. God bless you and goodbye, everybody.
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You have heard Alan Stivell with Three Martelot. The next piece with the same melody is from Mano, La Tribu de Dana.

0: You are listening to C.M. Obrecht Shortwave Radio, and this was a piece by Luca Eck. It's named Hyde, and it is on the compilation from Amelie Lenz named Antwerp Sharp GU44. And now we are coming to the next Brazilian piece, written in German. It's named Nem Luxo, Nem Lixo, and the correct name you hear now in the AI voice generator.
1: Você está ouvindo o rádio de ondas curtas C, M. Obrecht. A próxima música é Nem Luxo, Nem Lixo, da Rita Lee, e foi novamente proposto por Francisco Braxini.

You are listening to C.M. Obrecht Shortwave Radio. The next piece is very good known, and it seems to be well known in India as well, because an Indian person proposed it to play. It's Lambada from Kaoma.

I see the devil was from interpret with a German title in Verruf. It's from the same Amelie Lenz Antwerp compilation like the techno track before. The next one is a second piece for today from Mano, Le Chant de Druide.

0: Sou Antônio Ribeiro da Mota, deixista de São Luís do Paraitinga, estado de São Paulo, Brasil. 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Envie-nos seus comentários em formas de recepção para info@wrmi.net.
1: 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Thanks for joining me on this fine Friday. If it's after Friday, I hope your weekend has started off and is going well. 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

Thank you for joining me this evening. I'm Widget Silvers, and you found your way to Hello World Radio. 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WT51, or phonetically, Whiskey Tango 51. Thanks for joining me. And now, it's Waku by Axero, Yawn by Molecule, and then Invincible by Def Kev.

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And if one thing is clear, if you are a U.S. citizen, now is the time to figuring out your official government IDs, registering to vote, and figuring out how you're going to vote on Election Day. Coming up next, it's Deep in Paris by Alexander, Heroes by Arctagon, and Ready by Jay Someday.

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It's for you, we keep doing what we do. 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Coming up next, is Perfect Imperfection by Fernco, Origin Point by Zero Wraith, and Pia by Ashutosh.

One of the reasons I started broadcasting out here on Shortwave is just to see who was out there. And so, if you're out there and you wish to send me a reception report, my email address is widget@helloworldradio.com. 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Thanks for listening. Coming up, it's Red Lights by Oxero, Locking You Out by Amnes, and Go Back by Defkev.

Well, I'm Widget Silvers, and this is Hello World Radio. I've been doing this little show for about 6 months now, coming to you most recently every day of the week, primarily on 15770 kHz in about the middle of the evening London time, but also on frequencies that broadcast all over the world from multiple broadcasters. And universally what I have found is that you are all pretty amazing people out there. Not a one of you has been nasty, all of you have been supportive, some of you have offered great feedback. Thank you so much for listening to my little show. Coming up next, it's Maybe by Tu Backer, Last Summer by Philo Starquez, and Take a Walk by Hotham. I hope you enjoy.

0: 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That's also my website. The broadcast code that you can redeem for all the songs, artists, and music tonight is WT51, or Whiskey Tango 51. And remember, if you're a U.S. citizen, now is the time to figure out how you're going to vote this November. I hope you and your family are doing well.
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We're thankful to have each of you tuned in at this present time. And it's always our pleasure to have the opportunity to spend the time with you. We appreciate those that help with the program. We appreciate those from the station, their cooperation also making this possible, but mainly that you listen to the program. Should you have correspondence concerning the program, you feel free to direct that to me at my home address, 77 Bethel Cutoff Road, Bassville, Mississippi, 39421. Or you may call me at my home phone, area code 601-943-6384. And we do appreciate the comments we hear from time to time, the phone calls, the cards and the letters. At this time, we're going to read some verses of Scripture and go into some thought that we want to talk about today that I trust could be a blessing and encouragement to each and every one. I'm going to read from the book of Isaiah chapter 40, dropping down to verse 28 and begin reading and read through the remaining part of this chapter. Hast thou not heard, hast thou not known, that the everlasting God, the Lord, the creator of the ends of the earth, findeth not, neither is weary, there is no searching of his understanding. He giveth power to the faint, and to them that have no might, he increaseth strength. Even the youth shall faint and be weary, and the young men shall utterly fall. But they that wait upon the Lord shall renew their strength. They shall mount up with wings as eagles. They shall run and not be weary. They shall walk and not faint. I'm going to cease reading there at this present time. And what I want to talk to you about at this time is how in the world of which that we live in, how can you overcome this and how can you get through it and still serve the Lord and do the things that's necessary and deal with life? If we go back to the book of Job, we find Job made the statement, chapter 14 and verse 1. Job said that a man that's born of woman is few days and full of trouble. So what we can know is that as we go through life, there's going to be problems, there's going to be troubles. And yet, as we face these problems and troubles, we still have the promise from God that He's going to see us through these things. And that's where our real hope lies. It's in the fact that we depend upon God, that we walk with Him, and that we let Him be our master, we let Him be our guide. And if we go through life refusing to let God be our Lord, and that's what's happening with most of the people in the world. You see why they strive. You see why they're facing so much problem. You see why suicide rate is high. You see why the use of drugs, alcohol, all the things that exist in the world, it's a troubled world. And you think about this, how can a person get through this and honor and please God? When I think about the trouble, I made mention that Job said, man born of woman, few days and full of trouble. We're going to have it. But also, we have the promise from God. He's going to see us through this. We can walk with God. And His strength, His help is there for us to help us and to carry us through this world. Think about the trouble. Another statement Job made was concerning trouble. He said that trouble is just as sure to come our way as sparks fly upward when there's a fire. You think about that. If there's a fire going and you see sparks, they fly upward. That's how sure it is that trouble is going to come our way. That's how sure it is we're going to face problems and troubles.